0: effort if peace talks don't make progress. Iran's foreign ministry says Tehran is still reviewing the U.S. proposal and would respond, quote, at the appropriate time and would not react to deadlines or ultimatums. Any response will likely come through Pakistani intermediaries. There are signs Iran may not be feeling pressure to follow a U.S. timeline. The Washington Post reports a confidential CIA analysis finds Iran could survive a U.S. blockade for months before sustaining serious economic hardship, and that Tehran retains significant missile stockpiles should hostilities resume at a high level. Jim Spellman, CGTN, Washington.
1: A multinational coalition is preparing to secure shipping lanes in the Strait of Hormuz. The UK is deploying an air defense destroyer to the Middle East. France is also pre-positioning its aircraft carrier strike group to southern Red Sea. Their efforts are backed by at least a dozen more countries and are aimed at restoring safe and secure navigation. The mission would launch only after...
2: As passengers aboard the MV Hondius are repatriated, investigators are retracing the steps of the Dutch couple at the center of the outbreak. That leads them to southern Argentina. The cruise ship departed Ushuaia, the world's southernmost city, in early April. On Friday, local authorities denied the disease came from there.
3: The graph is not incorrect. This is the line for Ushuaia, Rio Grande, Tolhuin, showing zero cases of hantavirus. Up until April 1st, when the ship departed, and through the current epidemiological week, the number of hantavirus cases in our province remains zero.
2: The Andes variant is only found in South America, primarily in Argentina, but also in Chile. Argentina recorded its first cases in the mid-1990s. And while the total number of cases over the past 8 years remains under 650, the pattern is changing.
4: Official figures show the number of cases recorded this year is already around double the number of infections from 2025. But despite the image of ships in quarantine off the coast of Africa, experts say that this is not a disease that spreads like COVID.
5: There is some mistake in this, or misinterpretation, think that this is the beginning of a COVID severe epidemic or outbreak. I am quite sure that no. The disease has a limit. If you isolate the patients and you treat the patient early, the disease is limited. In Argentina, when this outbreak in the past, the self-isolation of the patient in the house cut the outbreak rapidly.
2: The World Health Organization has also stated that this is not the start of a new pandemic. Still, this infectious disease specialist in Buenos Aires warns the virus can quickly turn deadly.
5: The mortality of hantavirus, Andes is high. Worldwide, in South America, it's between 20, 30, 38%.
2: Argentina's health minister...
6: You might think you are better informed in an information age. The fact is, people are more often misled by misinformation. 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And data poverty shuts out many. We at CGTN are committed to transcending the information gap and the digital divide. 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

Welcome back. China reports a sharp rebound in foreign trade in April. The total value of exports and imports was up 14.2%. Export rose nearly 10%. Imports were up more than 20%. So for the year thus far, China's foreign trade is up nearly 15%. President Putin says he believes the Russia-Ukraine conflict is approaching its end, and he says he's ready to meet with President Zelensky in any country, but only for the purpose of signing a final agreement.

0: Putin made the comments after Victory Day celebrations marking the Soviet Union's victory over Nazi Germany. Dasha Chernyshova has more from the parade route.
1: Парад Победы!
2: Beneath grey Moscow skies, thousands of soldiers marched across Red Square during one of Russia's most symbolic annual events, the Victory Day Parade. The ceremony commemorates the Soviet Union's victory over Nazi Germany in World War II, a defining moment that remains deeply woven into Russia's national memory and identity. This year's event carried added emotional significance as Russia paid tribute not only to the generation that fought during World War II, but also to soldiers currently involved in what Moscow describes as its special military operation.
3: I believe that our cause is just. We stand together. The victory has always been and will always be ours. Glory to the victorious nation. Glory to the veterans. Glory to the armed forces of Russia. Happy holiday. Happy Victory Day. Hurrah!
2: Foreign delegations and international leaders also attended the ceremony, highlighting that despite ongoing geopolitical tensions, Russia continues to maintain close ties with a number of global partners. On the sidelines of the event, the Russian president held talks with the international leaders, including Slovakia's Robert Fico, Belarus Alexander Lukashenko, and Malaysia's Sultan Ibrahim. This year's parade was more scaled back than in previous years, with many of the tanks that traditionally roll through Red Square reportedly deployed in Ukraine. Even so, the ceremony continued to emphasize military discipline, coordination, and national unity. Security across the Russian capital was exceptionally tight, with a heavy police presence and temporary mobile internet disruptions introduced as precautionary measures ahead of the celebrations. Despite the restrictions, the atmosphere in Moscow remained solemn, patriotic, and highly symbolic.
4: Victory Day is the holiday we celebrate every year and which has united us. It is our cultural bond.
5: Victory Day is the day of pride, happiness and tears at the same time. We remember our grandparents and great-grandparents. We hope to see the fireworks. That's a pity we cannot attend the parade itself or see the military equipment, but security measures are needed and important.
6: Victory Day is the celebration of family in our country. We come to Moscow to celebrate. My grandfather died in war, and every year I come here to Red Square with his photo so that he is here.
7: For us Russians, it's a key day in our life. We always look forward to May 9th with excitement. This is pride in our country, in our history. It's really such a bright holiday with memories, sadness, and awe.
2: And even in a more restrained format this year, the message from Red Square was clear. Russia intends to project strength, honor its allies, and remember those it considers heroes, past and present. For Russia, Victory Day is far more than a military parade. It remains one of the country's most powerful national symbols, representing historical memory, sacrifice, and resilience. The Kremlin continues to use the occasion to reinforce unity and patriotism at a time of ongoing confrontation with the West. Dasha Chernyshova, CGTN, Moscow.
0: In Hungary, Peter Magyar was sworn in as prime minister Saturday. His election in April marked the end to 16 years under his predecessor, Viktor Orban. The center-right Magyar has pledged to tackle Hungary's economic stagnation, strained alliances, corruption, and what he characterizes as democratic backsliding.
8: The Hungarian people have given us a mandate to put an end to decades of drifting. They have given us a mandate to open a new chapter in Hungary's history, not only to change the government, but to change the system as well, to start again.
0: Magyar says he aims to unlock billions of dollars in suspended EU funding by the end of May. The U.S. fertility rate has fallen to a record low, extending a nearly 20-year decline. But this isn't just an American trend. Across East Asia, Europe, and much of Latin America, women are having fewer children later in life or none at all. And within a generation, the world's population is on track to start shrinking. CGTN's Nitza Soledad Perez reports.
9: Before fertility rates made headlines, Miami filmmaker Anabela Salcedo was already asking why.
10: Mi nombre es Anabela Salcedo.
9: Her 2020 documentary, Child Free, follows women who chose not to have children and the stigma, the freedom, and the silence around that choice.
10: No quiero ser mamá.
11: Everyone said it was the next step. No one said to me, I really wanted a kid. It was only the next step. It was marriage and having a kid. While the people that choose to be child free, they have all the answers, like they know why they don't want to be they don't want to be moms. And that caught my eye and I was like, this is the topic I want to talk about.
9: 5 years later, the conversation she started is now a global story. The U.S. fertility rate hit a record low last year, according to provisional CDC data, down nearly 23% since 2007. Around the world, women are having fewer children. The global average has fallen from 5 children per woman in 1950 to just over 2 today, and it's still falling. From Europe to East Asia and parts of Latin America, populations are projected to shrink.
11: We're going to miss having the belly and feeling that love that all the moms said they feel, like that crazy love for the kids, and that's awesome. But we're also having, like, also those moms are missing our lifestyle. You get to feel that love, and this is awesome for you, but we choose.
9: Wanted children.
12: No quiero ser mama.
9: One of them, Caterina, never wanted to be a mother, but went through several rounds of IVF for her husband. When they failed, he suggested adoption. She said no, and offered to set him free.
12: Pero te amo lo suficiente.
13: I told him, I love you enough to want you to be happy. And if that means letting you go so you can be a father to a child with another woman who can give you that, then that's what I want you to do. And he told me he would rather stay with me and not be a father. For me, that is the greatest show of love he has ever given to me.
9: Salcedo says that moment changed the film. A marriage without children. Demographers say fertility falls fastest where women have the least support economically, structurally, at home.
14: In every country, women are still paid less for the same work and face obstacles in accessing positions of responsibility. But it is in the countries where things are hardest for women that fertility rates are the lowest.
15: When Anabela Salcedo started filming 5 years ago, the conversations she wanted barely existed. Now it's
0: more than 7 million people who live nearby. A new report by the UN says it's impacting the world. John Bartlett explains.
16: A landfill site in Chile has been named the world's largest single emitter of methane, a potent greenhouse gas, according to a new United Nations report. Loma Los Colorados is a trash dump 60 kilometers north of the capital, Santiago. UN estimates say the landfill produces 102,667 metric tons of methane a year.
17: This dump receives about 18,000 tons of household waste every day, about 70% of it coming from the capital, Santiago, a city of about 7 million people. It's one of Chile's largest landfills and produces 20,000 tons of methane, more than the world's second worst emitter, an oil and gas field in Turkmenistan, equivalent to about 2 million cars driven annually.
16: The landfill sprawls for miles, and the smell of decomposing garbage is strong in the surrounding area. Local residents here have described it as the capital's backyard and say that the area has been sacrificed. Patricio Salguero lives just over the hill from the landfill site.
18: A nosotros, yo insisto, en la contaminación del plástico.
19: For us, the biggest problem is plastic pollution, the second is the bad smell, and third is that the fruit trees here haven't been producing fruit for many years because of the pollution.
16: Which helps fuel a nearby power plant.
20: It's striking that it's like this, but I think those of us who work in the area know how badly Chile has done for a long time in waste management, and therefore this simply confirms that reality. One out of every 4 kilos produced in Chile ends up there. That's the magnitude of the site. And it's not just now. It's 20 to 25 years old. And from conversations I've had with those who manage and administer the site, it will continue to grow.
17: Of the 50 sites listed in the UN report, 13 are in Latin America and the Caribbean, with a second Chilean landfill also in the top 10 methane emitters worldwide. Experts say it is urgent that cities rethink their waste disposal strategies.

0: The UN report says we must lessen our dependence on landfills if we are to make our urban environments more eco-friendly and livable. John Bartlett, CGTN, Tiltil, Chile.
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2: You might think you are better informed in an information age. 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

Welcome back. It's all China and Japan in the finals of the World Table Tennis Championships. The two countries' women's and men's teams will face off on Sunday for the title. China's women beat Romania 3-0, while the men beat France 3-1. The

0: comfort and emotional well-being. Biran reports.
1: The stars of this year's pet show come with four legs and wagging tails. Amid a constant mews and barks, one trend stands out. For many urban consumers, especially younger generations, pets are no longer simply animals kept at home. They are companions, family members, and for some, the most dependable source of comfort after a long day. That emotional connection is reshaping not only what people choose to buy, but also the reasons behind their spending.
2: I just can't go anywhere without my Shelton. He's like family to me, so I always want the best for him.
3: People buy this breed because they find them soothing. And actually, this breed is often used in therapy settings to help people cope with stress, anxiety, or depression.
4: Dogs and cats at this expo are once again showing the huge potential of the pet economy. From premium food and smart gadgets to fashion and wellness, the consumption is not just about necessity. People are willing to spend more for the comfort and happiness of their companions.
1: And this is far from a niche market. According to the 2026 China Pet Industry White Paper, on average, dog owners spend 3,006 yuan annually, while cat owners spend 2,085 yuan, both figures higher than the previous year. So while the pets themselves may be small, the emotional connection behind them is becoming a major business driver.
5: A majority of pet owners are still quite young. It's the first time they own a pet. They are looking for product, they are looking for learning about the pet. Its emotional value is very important. And like you said, there is no one more loyal than your pet. So that you try to cherish that and find a nutritional solution that can extend the life of your animal. Here, the pet population is still increasing. So your ownership is increasing. Then, as well, the number of pets that are fed with industrial product is also still increasing.
1: Unsurprisingly, much of the spending still goes into the food bowl. The white paper shows that in 2025, food accounted for 53.7% of China's pet consumption market, remaining the largest category. Healthcare ranked second, making up 27% of the market.
6: It's not just about medicine. It's about making care more comfortable. For cats that are hard to medicate, we use syrup-based formulas. For dogs, medicine can be made into meat-like treats. Parasite prevention and elderly pet care have become especially important in recent years.
1: Behind pet care lies a broader consumer trend. Brands are responding quickly, with products becoming increasingly personalized, health-focused, and lifestyle-oriented. And while the products here may be designed for cats and dogs, the deeper story is really about people. Biran, CGTN, Shanghai.
0: And that is The World Today. Thanks for joining us. I'm Diego Laje. Remember, for more news anytime, please check out our website, cgtn.com.

0: This week on the agenda, travel turbulence, how the conflict in Iran is sending shockwaves through the global tourism industry. For millions around the world, especially in China, May Day marks the beginning of the summer holiday season. But this year, the conflict in Iran means the travel sector is once again facing truly turbulent times. From grounded flights and disrupted air routes to rising fuel costs and shaken traveler confidence, the outlook for an industry still recovering from the COVID pandemic is looking distinctly shaky. So how bad will it get? And how can the sector ride out the current storm? Joining me now are John Strickland, director at JLS Consulting, and Michael Harrington, president of Airlines International Representation in Europe. Great to have both of you on the agenda. John, let's start with you, because jet fuel prices have surged sharply and fuel already makes up a significant share of airline costs. When something so fundamental becomes this volatile, is it still a cyclical thing, or are we looking at structural changes to the way that airlines operate?
1: Well, to be honest, fuel is, of course, an unavoidable cost. And as you rightly say there, it makes up a significant share of total costs. You could say around about a third of overall costs on average. That's edged up higher recently because of this war in Iran and restrictions in supply coming out of the Gulf region. But it's something airlines manage all the time. Oil prices do fluctuate up and down, and fuel prices for aircraft are often higher still. They do that by hedging. They look at the profitability of different routes that they operate according to fuel price. And of course, they look to update their fleets. A number of airlines are in a process of fleet renewal right now, where they're using aircraft which, compared to previous, generally, by the fact that fuel prices had risen to such high levels. Mm-hmm. And it was you could say, the nail in the coffin for them.
0: Yeah. Well, many of those costs are being passed on to travellers already. I mean, Michael, we're seeing roughly $100 added to long-haul routes out of Europe in some cases. You know, at what point do you think that price sensitivity starts to suppress demand rather than just simply passing through to higher costs?
2: Well, price sensitivity is key for airlines. Just picking up on one of the points that John mentioned, you know, airlines, at least in Europe, traditionally hedge as they fix the price of their forward fuel. But, you know, people still want to fly in Europe. There is still strong demand. The question is, at what cost? Mm. And, you know, if this carries on and if the price of fuel continues to stay at this level, it's obviously going to affect in a very negative way tourism, in particular summer.
1: Where they see higher fuel prices, and particularly if they are not hedged and therefore not protected from the current market levels, is looking at the weaker performing flights, the ones with the fewest bookings, in some cases looking far enough ahead that they may have no bookings. They know that these particular flights are not going to be profitable in the current environment of high fuel prices. So they're basically doing a bit of sensible pruning and taking capacity out. That's not hitting the key holiday routes that people want to travel on, whether those are short haul or long haul. And airlines are also taking account of the ability to move more efficient aircraft onto flights that remain. So if they were to take out a frequency on that one particular route, they may be upgrade capacity on another so they can keep people moving. And again, looking at high frequency routes, where if they're flying, for example, a European route 7 or 8 times a day, or a transatlantic route like London, New York, at a similar level of 9 or 10 flights a day, it's much more easy, if they need to move people to flights that are pretty close by.
0: Yeah, especially with

0: fuel prices so high. So, Michael, let's look beyond fuel, though. I'm thinking about the less visible pressures right now. Rerouting, insurance, airspace constraints, crew logistics. How significant are they in the big picture?
1: Well, I think one thing that is we need to mention to start off here is that airlines had a very, very difficult time during the COVID period. And the European airlines had to borrow over 40 billion euros of state loans and things just to get through that period. Now, most of those loans are being paid back by 2028. So we're still in the middle of that period of paying back those loans. So there is already, even without this crisis, a very big issue with airlines' liquidity. And anything that negatively affects airlines' liquidity is going to exacerbate this whole situation. So the COVID loans are still there, and you know, they're a very, very big burden to a lot of airlines. And of course, what's happened now with the increased fuel prices has been a double whammy, and is something which really doesn't help. All of the rest, you know, as John said, a lot of these flights that are being cut are on non-profitable routes. They're not really on the holiday routes, which have strong demand. So airlines are being sensible about that. And of course, they will manage this as best as they can. They will also maybe, instead of having such a big airplane on a certain route, they will downgrade to a slightly smaller airplane to cut their trip costs. So there's a number of things that airlines can do. I would like to mention another thing, of course, which will help with the fuel situation in Europe, and that is that under these circumstances, if there was a few airports that did have fuel shortages, of course, on the short-haul routes, most aircraft, modern aircraft today, can fly two, if not three, sectors without refueling. So fuel tankering is going to be a key part of how airlines adapt to maybe flying to places with fuel shortages.
0: I mean, John, how do airlines plan for this? I mean, these are things you can't necessarily predict are going to happen, but huge disruption has clearly got to be part of their strategy. What should they be doing that they aren't doing already?
2: Well, I think it's fair to say this is an industry that rarely knows a day without some kind of crisis. You know, it's normal for airline managements to have to do contingency planning. It may not be as extreme as a war or a pandemic, but day to day, there can be strikes, there can be bad weather, there can be air traffic control failures, or indeed aircraft that are not available for service because of technical problems. So all the time they are working between the operational teams who run the flying day in, day out, plan the aircraft, plan the crews, with commercial colleagues who look at the passenger loads and the revenue, so they can best adapt. It's a case of a rolling choreography, you could say. They have to make changes and move all the time, but they ensure they have parameters and frameworks within which they can do that. And indeed, one thing coming from the pandemic, it was a massive learning curve for all airlines. Those airlines that got through that successfully can take that on board, the experience gained from a really ultra-challenging situation, and apply it right now.
0: Michael, you mentioned the low-cost carriers before, and I wonder who is most exposed right now. Is it those with those...
1: Have cut so many flights because certain parts of their network, which are feeding that hub, are very vulnerable. The low-cost carriers, of course, are flying mostly point-to-point. They don't really have connections, and therefore it's a little bit easier to manage. So... The bigger carriers, the bigger legacy carriers, I think, are ones that are certainly suffering a little bit more than the low-cost carriers. But it really depends on how long this whole situation is going to last. And if it goes, remember that all of this started in the low, for European airlines, all of this started in a fairly low demand traffic in the winter period. Whereas if we get into July, August, which is really the peak period, that's when airlines have to really cash in, get their cash reserves up so they can get through the following winter. And that's why, you know, I would very much hope that all of this is really stopping before that July, August peak.
0: John, you mentioned companies like Spirit.

0: folding. We've also had headlines around American Airlines and Continental. Do you think that this environment really will accelerate the consolidation trend that we're already seeing in global aviation?
1: Well, consolidation is certainly underway. It's being led undoubtedly by the US market, which was already pretty consolidated, where the top five or six airlines accounted for around about 80% of capacity. And that's just been added to by the failure of Spirit, or it's a sad loss of a long-standing airline. And of course, around about 19,000 people have lost their jobs. But from the point of view of their competitors, I think you have to say they would have breathed a sigh of relief to see that capacity come out of the market so they could actually find less pressure on pricing. They may have exerted that pressure themselves on Spirit to try to hasten its exit from the market. So those airlines that are strong will seek to grow their positions. We can contrast that within Europe. For example, Ryanair is a very large, low-cost airline. It can see market share growth because it has cash reserves, it has money in the bank, it has a very low cost structure, which was something that Spirit, as a similar kind of airline in the States, didn't have. And we have airlines in play in Europe already in the consolidation stakes. We'd expect to see maybe even in the next year Scandinavian Airlines go into majority ownership with Air France KLM Group. And we have the question of the Portuguese national carrier TAP, where there are currently prospective bids in place to take a stake in that from either Air France KLM again or Lufthansa. So, yes, undoubtedly, when there are challenges like this, weaker players can fall by the wayside, and that means either the capacity goes out of the market or other players look to take opportunities to take over, potentially, if not the routes, maybe the company itself.
0: Michael Harrington, John Strickland, thank you both very much.
2: Thank you so much.
1: Thank you.
0: Still to come here on the agenda, travellers' tales, how rising prices across the board could change the face of tourism.
3: We are all connected. Across borders, across continents, connected by ideas, a shared humanity. Stay connected.
0: Food and foreign exchange rates. So what does the future really hold for global tourism? With me now are Paul Charles, founder and CEO of Travel Specialist, the PC agency, and Travel Data Insights Specialist, Caroline Bremner. Great to have both of you on the agenda. Paul, look, we're seeing disruption in aviation, rising costs, shifting demand patterns. Is global travel starting to split in different directions, depending on where you are and how you travel?
4: Well, on the face of it, it does seem that we're entering a new cycle. Especially when we're in the midst of something like the Iran conflict, we're spending more than ever, and therefore we will see this resilience continue for much longer. There's no sign of an end to those of us who want to travel, whether to see family and friends or whether to see and experience new things. So I'm very optimistic about it, even though at the moment it may seem that we're entering a very uncertain period.
0: Caroline, I wonder what you think, if you think it's all going to bounce back, because IATA and other industry forecasts point to major fluctuations in travel flows in and out of key regions. And I wonder when demand falls in one corridor, if it disappears or just gets rerouted elsewhere.
5: Well, what we've seen with the war in the Middle East is that, you know, that region has kind of shut down over the during the duration of war and has reopened to some extent. But what you do see is the rerouting of flights to elsewhere. So as the Middle East saw a drop of almost 60% in the IATA data March compared to last year, you can see that other regions have benefited from that rerouting. They named Asia Pacific, Europe, Africa. But what Paul was saying is absolutely right, that we are in this sort of unprecedented era of uncertainty. And what we tend to see is that consumers will shift and substitute maybe long haul for more intra-regional travel or

0: domestic travel, and that's definitely my prediction for this year is that it will be a year of kind of hunkering down and people staying closer to
1: Crises at short notice and are very adept at adjusting capacity or flying somewhere else or utilizing aircraft or cruise ships in a different way. And I'm very confident that by the end of this year, we'll still see substantial growth in the travel and tourism sector, despite the Middle East conflict. There are other parts of the world which will pick up new visitors, which will see higher international spend by visitors per night, and all the usual metrics that are looked at will still see, I'm confident, 2 to 3% growth easily, which is more than the global economic growth. When you look at the travel and tourism sector, it's still likely to be above global economic growth and provide all the jobs and new jobs that come with it.
2: So, Caroline, we're talking about travellers changing where they go, but what about how they travel? Moving towards shorter, more predictable trips, even if they're more expensive, is that a trend that you see?
0: I think price is always an issue, but what's really interesting from the new data that was released by Booking.com are the shifts because of concerns about over-tourism. So we're actually seeing 42% of consumers looking for, so that's all playing out this year. And I think because of that uncertainty, people are being cautious and sort of delaying their purchase because, you know, we're being told that the war will last a few weeks, but now it's in its third month. There's still high levels of uncertainty. We've got the World Cup coming up.
2: Travel system.
1: I think we will see much higher domestic spending this year, as we did last year, in fact, in many areas of the world, for various reasons, not just geopolitical issues, but perhaps because people want to be closer to home. They've found better deals, perhaps, and believe it's wise to alter their spending, as we've seen. But China specifically had a stellar 2025, as did Asia Pacific, in terms of the growth that was seen. And China, as we've seen from figures from various bodies, including the World Travel and Tourism Council, is snapping at the heels of America, which is the number one market in the world in terms of size of market. China is really impressive, and it's for a number of reasons, whether it's more open visas and border control, whether it's creating more attractions for inbound visitors, and of course, higher spend per night by those international visitors. So America's on watch, really, because it knows China is snapping at its heels. And I would expect China to have a similarly strong year this year, both from domestic tourism, but also from international tourism, with over 50 countries able to access China so easily because of lower visa controls.
2: Okay, but sticking with international travellers, I mean, that can often mean, you know, long haul. And if we're talking about changing spending habits, changing travel habits, Caroline, you know, what does it mean for destinations that rely on that long haul travel market in particular? I'm thinking China and other fast-growing outbound markets.
0: Well, we have seen that the Chinese outbound traveller has been relatively sort of cautious since the reopening after the pandemic. And but when you look at the long-term fundamentals of China and Asia Pacific in general, they definitely, I agree with Paul that we're definitely going to see that region, if anything, overtakes certain other regions when it comes to outbound tourism. And that was data that was released by Google at ITB Berlin earlier this year. So the fundamentals remain very strong. We've got rising disposable income. You know, they're being encouraged to travel domestically, but this is very short term to decarbonize and to shift to a more sustainable aviation fuel overall.
2: I mean, this is the thing, isn't it, Paul? Because we often talk about sustainable tourism, but in practice, governments and destinations are still very much focused on growing those visitor numbers.

0: numbers. Do you think we're at a...
1: Well, there's no doubt it's on everybody's wish list, whether you're an airline or a destination, to become more sustainable. In practice, it's much harder than just saying the word. I remember when I was working for Virgin Atlantic back in 2009,
0: Me too.
1: We flew the first commercial aircraft on sustainable fuel. It was a mix of jet fuel and sustainable fuel. And that was back in 2009. Now, how far has the industry come since then? Over a 15 to 20. So from an over-tourism point of view, sustainably, destinations are determined to reduce that over-tourism by diverting visitors as much as possible to lesser known parts of the country. But it's not that easy to change decades of tradition. And I think it's going to take some time yet before we see fully sustainable destinations, albeit many are trying in terms of making their hotels and other providers much more sustainable. But, you know, in times of crisis or in times of economic downturns, sadly, sustainability tends to take a back seat because your priority is on survival or profitability, and that's what drives destinations as much as anybody else.
0: Caroline Bremner, Paul Charles, thank you both very much.
2: Thank you.
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0: Coming up soon on The Agenda, global transformation. Is a new economic order taking hold? And what does that mean for the future of a multipolar world? But for now, from me, Juliette Mann, and from all the Agenda team here in London, goodbye.

China is a feast for the eyes. It is home to vast stretches of land and breathtaking expanses of water. It is a land of four seasons, a symphony of ice and fire. Join us as we soar beyond the clouds of your imagination. Bringing you a unique view of places you've never been. Gaze down upon this familiar land from a totally different perspective. We take you on an odyssey of nature, geography, culture, and history. A journey from the sky, seeing China as you have never seen it before.

The Guangxi Duang Autonomous Region lies in South China, with the Beibu Gulf, the largest gulf along China's coastline, on its south side. The Xijiang River system, running from west to east, covers more than 80% of its land. Our journey into Guangxi starts with the Lijiang River, through which we'll explore the past and

present of a breathtaking city. Afterward, a jubilant festival awaits us on the world-famous Longji rice terraces. Finally, flying over the highest point of South China, we'll be rewarded with a bird's-eye view of where its great mountains meet a sea of clouds. East or west, Guilin landscape is best. This famous line from an ancient poem has brought innumerable tourists to the prefecture-level city. Its Lijiang River has long been a must-see for all visitors. Within a year and within a day, the view that the Lijiang River presents to visitors changes with its constantly shifting environment. Whenever they behold it, however, it never fails to enchant them.

Guilin's renowned scenery of karst topography has been the subject of countless poems, paintings, and photo essays. Gazing at this landscape with its innumerable mountains, veiled misty rain, those who come here become lost in its beauty. In April, as warm and humid air from the southwest flows in, Guilin's iconic mists form over the river under the sun. The spellbinding sight is best available to those who are prepared to start early.

Here, even the most urgent trip must slow down. Such is the magic power of the Yulong, a small tributary of the Lijiang that runs through the city. Speed doesn't matter when you are drifting in such a dreamlike place, nor indeed your destination. The experience itself makes visitors forget about everything else. In this idyllic landscape, a picture-perfect view can appear at any given moment. Thanks to the gentle current, the 20 or so falls along the river are ideal interludes, offering a mild thrill with no real danger. The Lijiang River at night is just as breathtaking. At twilight, the Lijiang River becomes a scene of pastoral harmony. Lights on the waterway's fishing boats are especially charming. An old fisherman wearing a bamboo hat and straw cape, along with his cormorant helpers, is performing his ancient method of night fishing for tourists. It's a fixed routine, but the passion he puts into it makes it exciting. The guests' smiling faces say it all. At picture time, no one bothers to count the number of fish actually caught.

Amid such beauty, even scenes of everyday work can be a joy to behold. With proper lighting, the mountains are turned into curtains and a wide area of water becomes a stage. Just by acting out their daily routine, they put on an inspiring show.

In Guilin, nature is always close by. The city is surrounded by mountains and rivers. A characteristic feature of the city is a small hill standing in the middle of it. Visitors themselves can take a test and find out how well they did.

Although most of the land here is taken up by mountains and rivers, locals are resourceful and always manage to find places to farm. If their plot is far, then they travel by boat along with animal companions to help them till the soil. Gee rice terraces, the efforts of local Yao people have created a very distinctive landscape. In contrast to the lush green of the world that surrounds them, people of the Yao minority use the boldest shade of red to express the way they feel about life. The Drying Clothes Festival on the sixth day of the sixth month on the lunar calendar is a day when every household brings out their clothes and hangs them in the sun to dry. This keeps the colors of the clothes bright, signifying abundant and sustainable life.

Nearly half of Guangxi's area is covered by steep karst mountains and hills. Mao'er Mountain lies in the east of the Yunnan Guizhou Plateau. Here is where currents of moist air get pushed upwards when they run into steep slopes. Water vapor cools and condenses as it climbs higher, and most of it turns into rain before reaching the plateau. The rain falls on the mountainside, gathering into trickling streams which merge with one another. Eventually, these flow into the Lijiang River itself.

Next, follow us on a tour of Lingnan, the area of China south of the Nanling Mountains. While there, we'll taste a sweetness lasting for thousands of years. Gaze over fields lit up by sparkling lights, and finally start a remarkable journey of transformation. Summer in Guangxi kicks off with a sweet, delicate taste. Over 1,000 years ago, lychee trees took root in Lingshan County. This lychee tree, more than 13 meters tall, is one of the oldest known of its kind. It's 1,500 years old and still fertile. In a good year, it can produce nearly 500 kilos of fruit, a bounty for locals. Children coming home from school can also help with picking, taking the chance to eat their fill.

0: Locals here take extra care of their lychee trees. With modern parasite expelling lighting technology, they are kept safe even at night. Resembling scattered stars, the lights also give the villagers sweet dreams. Elsewhere, at nightfall, a light show with a different purpose begins. With controlled radiation of the right kind at night, dragon fruit trees bloom more and therefore yield more. By adjusting its lights, this dragon fruit plantation can produce fruit even during winter. Today, one of every five dragon fruits sold in China comes from Nanning, capital of Guangxi.
1: Although it's not the only place in China where dragon fruit can be grown,
0: Nanning, owing to its resourceful and hard-working natives, became the largest producer of the fruit in China.

The Guangxi Zhuang Autonomous Region is also a big producer of sugarcane. Like a thick green carpet, over 66,000 hectares are planted in the region. The stalks of ripe plants stand over 3 meters high, outgrowing even a large-sized harvester. At harvest time, trucks loaded down with sugarcane are a common sight. From November to March the following year, tens of thousands of tons of sugarcane arrive daily at sugar factories, where it is processed into sucrose,

People in Guangxi love rice noodles, especially ones cooked in a savory soup. A key ingredient can be found hiding in local rice of Liuzhou in northern Guangxi. Slippery when alive, river snails collected in the paddies are best kept in baskets. The best time to catch them comes when rice is harvested. For children, it's a special day out, hunting snails and playing games.

300,000 bauhinia trees in the city come into bloom. Bauhinia flowers are not all that catches the eye. These electrically powered mini cars have changed life in the city. Their size makes for a much more efficient use of parking space. 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Wherever you are, there is always a charging post nearby. Supported by such infrastructure, mini cars are also ideal for

police use. This old industrial hub has a new look. 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

Following water, we'll pay a visit to some mountain folks. Then, heading for Du An Yao Autonomous County, we'll explore a subterranean river. High on cliffs, some rarely seen natives of Guangxi have a special way of maintaining their balance. Lastly, we'll do some fishing under a waterfall. In the Zhuang and Yao dialects refers not to a lane as it does in Mandarin, but a bowl-like depression in the land. In either case, a nong is where many Guangxi natives live. In one of China's poorest regions, life is often a hard struggle against drought. Karst landforms, made up of limestone and other soluble rocks,cover more than a third of Guangxi's surface. Water sinks through depressions, gathering instead in deep subterranean rivers. Since the 1990s, people here have built tanks and reservoirs for storing water. This has helped with the shortage of surface water, giving these mountains a new life.

The subterranean river here is as dazzling as it is mysterious. The natural sinkhole of Da Shi Wei, with a staggering depth of 613 meters, was created by it. Besides the abysmal Da Shi Wei, the underground river has also given rise to the largest series of sinkholes on Earth. Over 30 have been discovered so far.

The unpredictable river surfaces here in Du An. These unusual-looking ponds scattered among fields and houses are, in fact, skylights of it. Among them, the Jodun skylight is a hotspot for visitors, with turquoise color implying its exceptional depth. A professional diver once made it down to 200 meters of high summer. The water's ocean-like color looks irresistible to visitors, who dive in and swim around before taking a photo as a souvenir.

As the first rays of morning sun touch the mists on the mountains, white-headed langurs have already taken up their viewing positions. Sun-facing tender leaves, plucked from tree branches, are their favorite snack. Dining at sunrise, they are enjoying their meal with a view. The cliffs may be precipitous, but they're perfect for keeping predators away. A safe home for the monkeys. A tail longer than its torso is the monkey's secret for keeping balance. Shifting the fifth limb's position allows them to traverse cliffs as if on flat ground. As an indigenous species of China, this is the only habitat for the white-headed langur.

The artists were the Luo Yue people, ancestors of today's Zhuang minority. Having no written language, they instead used graphics to document their society. Experts are not sure how these giant drawings ended up on the cliffs.

June marks rainy season in southwest Guangxi's Zhongzuo, and water levels rise sharply. The Detian waterfall, crossing the China-Vietnam border, is now at its most impressive. It's the big. In the dry season, it is more sedate, although still magnificent with karst mountains as its backdrop. With an elegant triple-tiered form as its distinctive feature, it attracts visitors from far and wide. Traveling to the waterfall by raft and fishing seems like a scene from an epic martial arts movie, although locals think nothing of their spectacular surroundings.

Flying along Guangxi's coastline, we'll see some steel being made. Beihai's Silver Beach has natural beauty that puts the prefectural level city on the map. For a coastal paradise, there are few better locations in China. With a gradient of merely 0.5%, it works as a natural speed bump that pacifies incoming waves. Family activity, enjoyable however many crabs are harvested.

The Chaogang port before fishing season is highlighted by these petite boats, with whose help some 2,000 or so fishing ships are preparing for their voyage. A ship loaded with ice is supplying fishing boats on the open water with its cargo.

At the seafood fair during fishing season, the party starts early in the morning. The nighttime show of light and shadow is an embodiment of life in this. Thanks to smart technology, steelworkers today no longer need to sweat under hazardous conditions. Remote control guarantees both safety and efficiency. Following a programmed procedure,

and ore is smelted into fine steel. Fresh from the furnace, this won't have to wait long before it is loaded onto trains and ships. After cooling, the top quality product will soon be hurrying to its destination. Leaving Her Co, we will fly over a vast maritime fishery to appreciate a young island formed by volcanic activity and sea waves. Then we will listen to whale song from deep in the blue ocean. As early as 3 centuries ago, the people of Qinzhou discovered that estuaries in their prefecture-level city were good places to cultivate oysters. Where a river meets the sea, salt water is diluted, making an ideal environment for the mollusks. Abundant floating plants, meanwhile, provide them with nutrition. Oyster farms are shifted around to wherever there is food for the shellfish to feed on. To help them grow bigger, farmers move several times in a year. With farmers getting up early to leave, the migration begins. Two boats are enough to pull a small oyster bed, whereas bigger ones require more boats working together. In about a month's time, the oyster beds with a total length of tens of kilometers will move more than 20 kilometers towards the open sea.

0: The river mouth with mixed salty and fresh water is also the only suitable home for Chinese white dolphins. These cetaceans are picky about their habitat, which is neither entirely the sea nor fresh water. Given their strict environmental demands and low reproductive rate, their future was once uncertain, although measures are now in force for their protection. Here in these waters, their living conditions are now the subject of great attention. A restless heart beats under this placid sea surface. Long ago, several underwater eruptions formed Weizhou, China's largest and youngest volcanic island. Left behind by this formation, which happened tens of thousands of years ago, scattered rock fragments and layers formed by cooling lava are visible. A crescent-shaped gulf is what remains of the volcano's caldera. Originally, it was a perfect circle. Over time, one side has eroded and washed away by the sea.
1: Only 50% of swanlings survive their first 3 months in the wild due to various predators, such as turtles, eagles, and coyotes. And another 25% will likely die before the age of 3. However, with every birth comes hope. And in the animal kingdom, miracles happen every day.

0: better informed in an information age. The fact is, people are more often misled by misinformation. You might think every voice is heard in a digital world. The fact is, many nations and peoples are still underrepresented. And data poverty shuts out many. We at CGTN are committed to transcending the information gap and the digital divide. CGTN, bridging nations and civilizations. 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
1: Each day, there are millions of stories. 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Wherever you look, we are there. To see, discover, explore. We put the pieces together to find what really matters to you. All around the world, all around the clock. Our reporters are at home across the globe. From our headquarters in Beijing and production centers in Washington, Nairobi, and London. 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CGTN, see the difference. Images may appear to be identical, but looks can be deceiving. The difference is not always obvious. It has to be discovered. There are always different sides to a story. We put the focus on the details. To see more, to understand better. 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See the difference.

the headlines. China's economy maintains strong momentum in April on robust investment, consumption and trade figures. The U.S. naval blockade on Iran continues as Tehran considers Washington's proposal for a framework for talks to end the conflict. Five European countries evaluate their citizens from a Dutch luxury cruise ship struck by a hantavirus outbreak. China's computing sector sees rapid growth, rising 30% in 2025 due to demand for AI. Good morning. You're watching The World Today. I'm Kasturi Manikam. Our top story this hour. China's economy maintained steady.

0: growth in April with stronger investment, resilient consumption, and improving exports. Data from the National Development and Reform Commission shows investment continuing its shift towards emerging sectors, with AI and humanoid robotics jumping over 175% year on year. Infrastructure construction has accelerated nationwide. Consumer spending rose 1.7%, supported by trade-in policies, spring travel, and stronger service consumption. Cargo ship departures from major ports surged over 42% in April, while cargo was up over 2%, highlighting the resilience of China's foreign trade. Well, China's maintained strong momentum in foreign trade. Year-on-year data shows a trade volume rose over 14% to $640 billion in April. April's exports, including high-value-added products like new energy vehicles and consumer electronics, rose nearly 10%.
1: Three African nations implemented on May the 1st. Seasonal African agricultural products such as apples, oranges, and avocados have already begun entering the Chinese market. China's vast market is creating new development opportunities for Africa.
0: Traders in Cameroon are looking forward to boosting exports and incomes. China's zero-tariff policy for African countries, with which it has diplomatic ties, came into effect on May 1st. The landmark policy is also seen as an opportunity to strengthen the manufacturing sector and export finished products rather than just supplying raw materials. Caroline Bee reports.
2: Indian importers and businessmen are ready to export to China in order to benefit from the complete exemption of export taxes. We have five products to export: wood, which I process through my own company, cocoa, which is widely consumed in China, coffee, vegetable oil, and minerals such as gold and cobalt. I advise Cameroonians to process their product before exporting it, because if they sell it raw, they will not have brought any added value.
3: While trade experts laud the zero-tariff policy that removes financial barriers, they also advise that for Cameroonian products to successfully compete with other African products and sustain presence in the Chinese market, exports must meet strict quality requirements and less bureaucratic delays.
4: If we have been able to produce goods that meet European standards through cooperation agreements with the European Union, it will certainly not be possible with China, which is a complex country in every respect. Cameroon has to compete with other African countries which are better organized economically and socially.
3: African exports face high tariffs, strict standards, and complicated procedures in penetrating the global market. Trade experts say China's zero-tariff policy for African countries will now ease those barriers. In 2025, China-Africa trade grew by 17.7% year-on-year to reach $348 billion, while Africa's exports to China exceeded $123 billion. And with the zero-tariff policy now having taken effect, countries like Cameroon are looking at further export growth. Caroline B, CGTN.
5: Images may appear to be identical, but looks can be deceiving. The difference is not always obvious. It has to be discovered. There are always different sides to a story. We put the focus on the details. To see more, to understand better. CGTN. See the difference.

The U.S. military says its naval blockade against Iran continues to be enforced as Iran says it aims to stop what it calls American maritime piracy. The U.S. Central Command says since April 13th, American forces have redirected 58 commercial vessels and disabled four, preventing them from entering or leaving Iranian ports. The Iranian Foreign Ministry says Iran's priority

0: Gaza to stop the conflict, reopen the Strait of Hormuz to normal passage, and prevent American piracy. The Islamic Revolutionary Guard Corps has warned that any aggression against Iranian oil tankers and commercial vessels will be met with a heavy attack on a U.S. military hub in the region and enemy ships. Jim Spellman has more from Washington, D.C.
1: The wait continues for Iran's response to the latest U.S. proposal to permanently end the war. Earlier, U.S. President Donald Trump said he expected a response by Friday night. That window came and went. On Saturday, Trump said that he expects to hear very soon a response to this deal. U.S. media outlets report the proposal is a one-page memorandum of understanding that would establish a framework for talks on Tehran's nuclear program and stockpile of enriched uranium, while the U.S. would lift sanctions and release billions in frozen Iranian funds, and both sides would lift restrictions on ships transiting the Strait of Hormuz. This after a week that saw rising concerns amid back-and-forth attacks in and around the strait. On Friday, the U.S. disabled two more Iranian-flagged tankers, but the Trump administration says those strikes fall short of ending the fragile ceasefire. The U.N. is urging restraint.
2: The Secretary General is concerned by the reported...
0: The London Stock Exchange Group shows a Qatari liquefied natural gas tanker sailing towards the Strait of Hormuz on Saturday en route to Pakistan. The move was reportedly approved by Iran to build confidence with mediators, Qatar and Pakistan. If completed, it will mark the first transit of a Qatari LNG vessel through the strait since the conflict began. Meanwhile, Britain says it's sending its warship HMS Dragon to the Middle East ahead of a potential multinational effort to protect shipping in the Strait of Hormuz. This follows France's deployment of a carrier strike group to the southern Red Sea. The two countries are working together to restore confidence in the crucial trade route. Israel and Hezbollah continue to exchange a deadly fire in southern Lebanon, despite a ceasefire announced in mid-April. Lebanon's health ministry says an Israeli strike on the southern Lebanese town of Saksakieh on Saturday killed at least 7 people, including a child. The Israeli military says it struck Hezbollah militants in the town, accusing them of planning attacks on Israeli soldiers. Hezbollah says it launched a rocket barrage overnight, targeting Israeli military vehicles and soldiers along the Lebanon-Israel border in response to Israeli violations of the ceasefire. 3 Israeli soldiers have been wounded. Russia and Ukraine have accused each other of violating unilateral ceasefire they declared earlier this week. The Russian Defense Ministry says it recorded nearly 9,000 violations by the Ukrainian military. The Armed Forces of Ukraine says the Russian army attacked dozens of times since Saturday. Russian President Vladimir Putin says he's ready to meet his Ukrainian counterpart to sign a final peace treaty agreement. Ahead of Moscow's Victory Day parade on Saturday, President Volodymyr Zelensky visited Ukraine's front lines. He ordered the army not to attack the area of Moscow's Red Square, where the annual parade commemorates the victory of the former Soviet Union over Nazi Germany. Dasha Chernyshova reports from Moscow.
3: Parad Победы!
4: Beneath grey Moscow skies, thousands of soldiers marched across Red Square during one of Russia's most symbolic annual events, the Victory Day Parade. The ceremony commemorates the Soviet Union's victory over Nazi Germany in World War II, a defining moment that remains deeply woven into Russia's national memory and identity. This year's event carried added emotional significance as Russia paid tribute not only to the generation that fought during World War II, but also to soldiers currently involved in what Moscow describes as its special military operation.
5: I believe that our cause is just. We stand together. The victory has always been and will always be ours. Glory to the victorious nation. Glory to the veterans. Glory to the armed forces of Russia. Happy holiday. Happy Victory Day. Hurrah!
4: Foreign delegations and international leaders also attended the ceremony, highlighting that despite ongoing geopolitical tensions, Russia continues to maintain close ties with a number of global partners. Security across the Russian campus

0: capital was exceptionally tight, with a heavy police presence and temporary mobile internet disruptions introduced as precautionary measures ahead of the celebrations. Despite the restrictions, the atmosphere in Moscow remained solemn, patriotic, and highly symbolic.
1: Victory Day is the holiday we celebrate every year and which has united us. It is our cultural bond.
2: Victory Day is the day of pride, happiness and tears at the same time. We remember our grandparents and great-grandparents.
3: With the celebration of family in our country, we come to Moscow to celebrate. My grandfather died in war, and every year I come here to Red Square with his photo so that he is here.
4: For us Russians, it's a key day in our life. We always look forward to May 9th with excitement. This is pride in our country, in our history. It's really such a bright holiday with memories, sadness, and awe.
0: For Russia, Victory Day is far more than a military parade. It remains one of the country's most powerful national symbols, representing historical memory, sacrifice and resilience. The Kremlin continues to use the occasion to reinforce unity and patriotism at a time of ongoing confrontation with the West. Dasha Chernyshova, CGTN, Moscow.
5: Medical evacuation is underway for passengers aboard a hantavirus-hit Dutch cruise ship. Germany, France, Belgium, Ireland and the Netherlands are repatriating citizens from the MV Hondius. The US and the UK have prepared contingency plans. The ship is expected to arrive in Spain's Tenerife on Sunday before continuing to the Netherlands. Authorities report no new suspected cases. The World Health Organization says the public health risk remains low. Investigators are tracing the source of the outbreak in southern Argentina, where the cruise began. Joel Richards reports from Buenos Aires.
6: As passengers aboard the MV Hondius are repatriated, investigators are retracing the steps of the Dutch couple at the centre of the outbreak. That leads them to southern Argentina. The cruise ship departed Ushuaia, the world's southernmost city.
7: Through the current epidemiological week, the number of hantavirus cases in our province remains zero.
6: The Andes variant is only found in South America, primarily in Argentina, but also in Chile. Argentina recorded its first cases in the mid-1990s. And while the total number of cases over the past 8 years remains under 650, the pattern is changing.
8: Official figures show the number of cases recorded this year is already around double the number of infections from 2025.
6: It's also stated that this is not the start of a new pandemic. Still, this infectious disease specialist in Buenos Aires warns the virus can quickly turn deadly.
9: The mortality of hantavirus, Andes is high. Worldwide, in South America, is between 20, 30, 38%.
6: Argentina's health ministry has deployed teams across the province of Tierra del Fuego in search of the source of the outbreak, with the hope of limiting transmission and preventing more deaths. Joel Richards, CGTN, in Buenos Aires.
5: China's computing sector is seeing a rapid growth. China's computing market rose over 30% from a year ago to $122.7 billion in 2025. Chinese companies mostly concentrated around Beijing, the Yangtze River Delta and the Greater Bay Area are behind the surge. The growth of AI has driven the need for more computing power. The sharp rise in demand has led to increasing prices in computing-related products. Chinese internet giant Tencent announced a 5% price increase. Alibaba and Baidu's price hikes range from 5 to 30% for its AI token and storage services. Now, in the era of generative AI, every click, prompt and answer relies on a tiny unit of data called a token. China's daily token usage skyrocketed to 100 trillion in 2025 and demand for computing power has surged. Our reporter Yi Ming takes us to western China's Gansu province, where a token factory turns green energy into the world's most valuable digital currency.
10: From drafting emails to ordering a latte, generative AI is becoming as common as a morning coffee. The processing power behind it likely comes from thousands of miles away, right here in the computing hubs of Qingyang, Gansu province. In these data centers, servers are humming 24/7 at full capacity to keep up with an influx of global orders.
11: 大量的企业来

0: We have a massive wave of companies coming for inspections and orders. We plan to start construction on 22 data centers this year, aiming to exceed 200,000 PFLOPs in total capacity.
1: To put that in perspective, 1P of computing power equals about 500 high-performance PCs. While humans might take 169 days to analyze data from 200,000 stars, 1,000 PFLOPs can finish the job in just 10 seconds. Despite being the last to join China's East-to-West computing project, Qingyang has leapfrogged competitors by focusing strictly on intelligent computing. By the end of 2025, it became the country's fastest-growing hub, which coincided with the rise of large language models like DeepSeek and Kimi. The secret? Green energy. With abundant wind and solar power, electricity here is 30-50% cheaper than in eastern China.
2: Electricity cost per kilowatt hour can be reduced by 30-50%. For a mid-sized data center consuming around 10 million kilowatt hours of electricity per month, that could translate into annual savings of roughly 30-50 million yuan.
1: This cost advantage is transforming the local economy. More than 500 tech firms, including top chip makers and AI giants, have already moved in.
3: We've deployed over 20,000 domestic AI accelerator cards here so far. We will continue to scale up our clusters with our partners in the coming years.
1: As these AI models go global, the value of this computing chain is skyrocketing. It's a shift from storing data to exporting intelligence.
3: By driving this computing power with low-cost electricity, we gain a significant cost advantage. Whether we are expanding overseas or serving global users in any form, we are essentially exporting that value to the entire world.
1: The economics behind this are staggering. Converting half a yuan worth of electricity into token services can generate 11 yuan in value, a 22-fold increase. Following the 15th five-year plan's call for advanced infrastructure, Western hubs like Qingyang are evolving from basic storage into high-value smart production centers for training and inference.
4: We are moving from computing centers to a full ecosystem, empowering key applications, including industrial simulation, the low-altitude economy, autonomous driving, and embodied AI. By leveraging green power, we are turning the West from a token factory into a global computing service hub.
1: But the Silicon Valley in the West needs more than just power. It needs people. To bridge the talent gap, local colleges are launching specialized AI majors and collaborating with tech hubs like Xi'an.
5: Talent is the key. By strengthening cooperation between Gansu and Shaanxi provinces, we can leverage Xi'an's educational resources to provide a steady stream of experts for this industry.
1: From the silence of the desert to the high-speed pulse of the silicon chip, Qingyang is proving that in the AI age, geography is history. The token factory is open for business, and the world is hitting enter. Yiming, CGTN.
6: Here's a reminder of our top stories at this hour. China's economy maintains a strong momentum in the first 4 months of the year on robust investment, consumption and trade figures. The U.S. naval blockade on Iran continues as Tehran considers Washington's proposal for a framework for talks to end the conflict. 5 European countries evacuate their citizens from a Dutch luxury cruise ship struck by hantavirus outbreak. China's computing sector sees rapid growth, rising 30% in 2025 due to demand for AI. The One Pet Show, or TOPS, considered China's premier pet trade show, wraps up in Shanghai today. TOPS has offered a glimpse into China's booming pet economy and how pets have become family. Biran has more.
7: The stars of this year's pet show come with four legs and wagging tails. Amid a constant mews and barks, one trend stands out. For many urban consumers, especially younger generations, pets are no longer simply animals kept at home. They are companions, family members, and for some, the most dependable source of comfort after a long day. That emotional connection is reshaping not only what people

0: choose to buy, but also the reasons behind their spending.
1: I just can't go anywhere without my Shelton. He's like family to me, so I always want the best for him.
2: People buy this breed because they find them soothing. And actually, this breed is often used in therapy settings to help people cope with stress, anxiety, or depression.
3: Dogs and cats at this expo are once again showing the huge potential of the pet economy. From premium food and smart gadgets to fashion and wellness, the consumption is not just about necessity. People are willing to

0: previous year. So while the pets themselves may be small, the emotional connection behind them is becoming a major business driver.
1: A majority of pet owners are still quite young. It's the first time they own a pet. They are looking for product, they are looking for learning about the pet and find a nutritional solution that can extend the life of your animal. Here, the pet population is still increasing, so your ownership is increasing. Then, as well, the number of pets that are fed with industrial product is also still increasing.
0: Unsurprisingly, much of the spending still goes into the food bar. The white paper shows that in 2025, food accounted for 53.7% of China's pet consumption market, remaining the largest category. Healthcare ranked second, making up 27% of the market.
2: It's not just about medicine. It's about making care more comfortable. For cats that are hard to medicate, we use syrup-based formulas. For dogs, medicine can be made into meat-like treats. Parasite prevention and elderly pet care have become especially important in recent years.
0: Behind pet care lies a broader consumer trend. Brands are responding quickly, with products becoming increasingly personalized, health-focused, and lifestyle-oriented. And while the products here may be designed for cats and dogs, the deeper story is really about people. 必然, CGTN, Shanghai.
3: And I'll see you at the top of the hour.

history and the wisdom of the elders. Within families, garments have become prized heirlooms passed down from one generation to the next.

close relationship with nature and their strong desire to preserve the way of life.

that takes their fancy and use it to brighten up their home. A market is the vibrant hub of Miao culture, where people come together to appreciate each other's craftsmanship and exchange ideas. It's a place where the art of Miao embroidery is not only preserved, but also celebrated and shared.

Within the Miao ethnic group, there is a unique community who incorporate tin into their embroidery. Due to the tin's tougher texture compared to cotton or silk thread, the designs tend to have a highly abstract geometric pattern. These tin embroidery works, with their modern aesthetic appeal, are captivating to outsiders. But to the Miao, they're like an encrypted text telling significant tales that only they can interpret.

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2: The intricate designs of tin embroidery reflect the richness of Miao culture. As in the regular Miao embroidery, there are artistic creations describing personal stories and experiences. They record daily activities as well as everyday signs. To create tin embroidery is akin to keeping a diary. Wang Hengshi describes how sitting with other women in her family to document their daily lives in embroidery has become a source of security and of a sense of belonging.
1: 你先把这个剪掉，这里剪掉。
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3: They're laughing at me like this guy don't know what he's doing. I'm like, yeah, that's exactly true.
1: 像针尖那么细的这一边细的话，把它穿进去，把这个
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3: Oh my goodness.Oh, gracious, it's just such a...
1: 因为这个锡的话呢它又很软。
3: Yeah, it's too soft. It's too, you know, it's really soft. Like you're trying to go through the loop and it's just, it doesn't want to go there. I'm just like, I give up. And that's not nice. Oh, gosh. Like it's just so small. Everybody, yeah, look at some successful embroidery here.
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And Meow Girl, before she can marry, needs to have learned how to embroider. More than this, she has to collect dyes for her fabric and also to master the skills of weaving and pattern design. Every step requires dedication and attention to detail.

0: Long Luying belongs to a subgroup called the 河边苗 or Riverbank 苗 She remembers the important role Miao embroidery played in her childhood and growing up.
1: 我是一个从外面打工回来的，其实好多年前都走了弯路。我们的工艺是特别好，但是呢，人家看不出你是哪里来的，他看不出你这个就是苗绣，就是没地方。现在就是有了，你看，别摸手走出去就看到，这就一看就知道是我们的那个蓝染。为什么设计这么棒？那就是因为我们有找设计师和我们一起来创作这个事，然后加上我们的刺绣，那就更精美。我们的传统的东西是要传承，但是必须要创新。我们传承我们的技艺，把我们的纹样文案创新出来。
0: Long Luying believes that Miao people derive a sense of self-confidence from the embroidery skills and designs passed down to them from their ancestors.She has developed a new industry that incorporates modern influences into the traditional storytelling designs.

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1: Yeah, I hear the sound. Yes, yes, really nice.
2: Like, I can notice that there's a fusion of Chinese traditional, culture and the modern design. Like, look at this piece of art right here. We can see the familiar patterns over here. But then when you put them together like that, the composition is really modern.

0: 我的最大愿望就是我现在要通过我们这个苗绣产业能够带动当地的妇女更多的人有事情做，然后在家门口就能够找到一份收入，这样呢就把小孩照顾好，给老人照顾好，然后呢就希望有更多的优秀的设计团队啊，或者说爱好者啊，这些年轻人啊，都来我们这里基地和我们一起参与这个苗绣文化。我这样的想呢，就才能够把我们这个苗绣文化走得更远，走向世界，这就是我的最想的事情。
1: Initially, embroidery was a means for the Miao people to record their history. In a sense, it became a form of language in which they expressed their emotions and shared their collected wisdom. Today, the embroidery is a means by which the Miao people can improve their lives by creating employment opportunities for the women. The messages of love and wisdom encoded in the embroidery are nurturing and blessing people, both within and outside the Miao community.

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Each one can open new perspectives, new possibilities. Wherever you, stories from across the globe, reaching people across the globe. CGTN, see the difference.

Good morning. You're watching The World Today. I'm Christine Manikam. Our top story this hour. China's economy maintained steady growth in April with stronger investment, resilient consumption and improving exports. Data from the National Development and Reform Commission shows investment continuing its shift towards emerging sectors, with AI and humanoid robotics jumping over 175% year on year. Infrastructure construction has accelerated nationwide. Consumer spending rose 1%.

0: 1.7%, supported by trade in policies, spring travel, and stronger service consumption. Cargo ship departures from major ports surged over 42%. Sales of consumer goods remain a major indicator of the country's consumption strength. From January to March, retail sales expanded 2.4% from a year ago. Some retailers, such as discount chains, see opportunities in consumer market segmentation. Chin Tong spoke with the head of one popular outlet chain in China.
1: Over here, a little further along, we see a first flagship. Up here, we see a first off-price store in China.
2: In the end of April, the village launched its new expansion.
1: So we have about 30 shops that are the first in just this new phase.
3: 30 shops. How many stores in total do you have in this?
1: We have about 200. Oh, this third phase is 65 boutiques and restaurants.
3: So over half of the shops here are first shops.
1: That's right.
2: In this newly opened phase, over 30 stores are defined as first shops. Among them, 9 are first outlet shops in China, 22 are first shops or first outlet shops in Jiangsu province. The expansion is driven by visitors' outstanding performance in recent years. The village achieved the record-breaking sales of the New Year holiday.
1: While some areas of the market are declining, we're actually growing faster than we were at any time since before COVID.
2: But does the expansion in an outlet village that offers discounts at all time means people are cutting their consumption budget?
1: I don't think so. It's segmenting more, so you have people. I think all people at times can be driven just by price and convenience. We see, particularly if we think of sports, active lifestyle, healthy lifestyle kinds of things, people are more focused on that. They're willing to spend for the best when it comes to that category. I don't see any fundamental change in that.
2: National Data Supports Walmart said China has over 200 outlets nationwide. Sales in these outlets jumped by over 12% in 2025, and visitor flow jumped by over 15%. And if you look at retail sales overall, they jumped by 3.8% in the same period. Mark has been living in China since 2013. When I ask him about the biggest change he has witnessed in China's consumer behaviors, he said one thing has always remained strong: Chinese people's willingness to consume.
1: They're not afraid to spend money, but they want to make sure they're getting value for the money, and they want to make sure they're getting value for the time that they're investing in order to spend their money.
4: I first thought the robust growth of outlet villages in China might signal that Chinese consumers are tightening their budgets and opting for cheaper goods. But Mark has pointed out that Chinese consumers have always been drawn to great value deals, and that booming outlet sales actually also reflect an expanding consumption sector. Are Chinese people shopping less? Based on this example, I'd say the answer is no. Chen Tong, CGTN Suzhou, Jiangsu Province.
0: The U.S. military says its naval blockade against Iran continues to be enforced, as Iran says it aims to stop what it calls American maritime piracy. The U.S. Central Command says since April 13th, American forces have redirected 58 commercial vessels and disabled 4, preventing them from entering or leaving Iranian ports. The Iranian Foreign Ministry says Iran's priorities are to stop the conflict, reopen the Strait of Hormuz to normal passage, and prevent American piracy. The Islamic Revolutionary Guard Corps has warned that any aggression against Iranian oil tankers and commercial vessels will be met with a heavy attack on a U.S. military hub in the region and enemy ships. Shipping data from the London Stock Exchange Group shows a Qatari liquefied natural gas tanker sailing towards the Strait of Hormuz on Saturday en route to Pakistan. The move was reportedly approved by Iran to build confidence with mediators Qatar and Pakistan. If completed, it will mark the first transit of a Qatari LNG vessel through the strait since the conflict began. Meanwhile, Britain says it's sending its warship HMS Dragon to the Middle East ahead of a potential multinational effort to protect

0: shipping in the Strait of Hormuz. This follows France's deployment of a carrier strike group to the southern Red Sea. The two countries are working together to restore confidence in the crucial trade route. Israel and Hezbollah continue to exchange deadly fire in southern Lebanon, despite a ceasefire announced in mid-April. Lebanon's health ministry says an Israeli strike on the southern Lebanese town of Saksakia on Saturday killed at least 7 people, including a child. The Israeli military says it struck Hezbollah militants in the town, accusing them of planning attacks on Israeli soldiers. Hezbollah says it launched a rocket barrage overnight, targeting Israeli military vehicles and soldiers along the Lebanon-Israel border in response to Israeli violations of the ceasefire. 3 Israeli soldiers have been wounded. Russia and Ukraine have accused each other of violating unilateral ceasefires that they had declared earlier this week. The Russian Defense Ministry says it recorded nearly 9,000 violations by the Ukrainian military. The armed forces of Ukraine says their Russian army attacked dozens of times since Saturday. Russian President Vladimir Putin says he's ready to meet his Ukrainian counterpart only to sign a final peace treaty agreement. Ahead of Moscow's Victory Day parade on Saturday, President Volodymyr Zelensky visited Ukraine's front lines. He ordered the army not to attack the area of Moscow's Red Square, where the annual parade commemorates the victory of the former Soviet Union over Nazi Germany. Now, Russian President Vladimir Putin says it's important to counter attempts to falsify events of the Second World War and glorify Nazism and its collaborators, laying blame on them for the unbearable suffering and deaths of millions of civilians. Speaking at a reception marking Victory Day, Putin said the peoples of the Soviet Union made a decisive contribution to the defeat of Nazism. In a news conference, Putin said interaction between Russia and China is the most important factor in stabilizing international relations. China is Russia's largest trade and economic partner. The two countries have reached a high level of agreement in advancing oil and gas cooperation. Medical evacuation is underway for passengers aboard a hantavirus-hit Dutch cruise ship. Germany, France, Belgium, Ireland and the Netherlands are repatriating citizens from the MV Hondius. The US and the UK have prepared contingency plans. The ship is expected to arrive in Spain's Tenerife on Sunday before continuing to the Netherlands. Authorities report no new suspected cases. The World Health Organization says the public health risk remains low. Investigators are tracing the source of the outbreak in southern Argentina, where the cruise began. Joel Richards reports from Buenos Aires.
1: As passengers aboard the MV Hondius are repatriated, investigators are retracing the steps of the Dutch couple at the centre of the outbreak. That leads them to southern Argentina. The cruise ship departed Ushuaia, the world's southernmost city, in early April. On Friday, local authorities denied the disease came from there.
2: The graph is not incorrect. This is the line for Ushuaia Rio Grande Tolhuin, showing 0 cases of hantavirus. Up until April 1st, when the ship departed, and through the current epidemiological week, the number of hantavirus cases in our province remains 0.
1: The Andes variant is only found in South America, primarily in Argentina.
3: But despite the image of ships in quarantine off the coast of Africa, experts say that this is not a disease that spreads like COVID.
4: There is some mistake in this, or misinterpretation, think that this is the beginning of a COVID severe epidemic or outbreak. I am quite sure that no. The disease has a limit.
1: Argentina's health ministry has deployed teams across the province of Tierra del Fuego in search of the source of the outbreak, with the hope of limiting transmission and preventing more deaths. Joel Richards, CGTN, in Buenos Aires.
0: Infrared cameras in southwest China's Yunnan province captured a rare moment between a red muntjac and a silver pheasant in the Ailao Mountain National Nature Reserve. Now, the staff say it's uncommon to see the two species sharing the same space. This reflects the area's rich biodiversity and stable ecosystem. On that note, I'm Kasturi Manikam here in Beijing.

0: Today on Sports Scene, China edges France. China's men are made to work to beat France 3-1, but the defending champions are into the final of the Team World Championships. Sharks cruise. Shanghai beats Shandong 2-0 to reach the semifinals of the CBA playoffs, while Guangdong forces a decider against the Beijing Ducks. And tough draw. China are drawn in Group C alongside three-time champions Iran, Syria, and Kyrgyzstan for the 2027 AFC Asian Cup.
1: 应该说我们没有一个非常轻松的对手。
0: Hi. It is clear from the onset that the semifinals would not be easy. World number one Wang Chuqin is made to work by teenage sensation Flavien Coton, who wins the third game, 11-9 for a 2-1 lead. But Wang leveled the match and he wins the fifth game 11-8 for a 3-2 victory. In the second match, Felix Lebrun dominates Lin Shidong as the 19-year-old wins the third game 12-10 for a straight game to trail 2-1. And at 10-all in the fourth game, the two engage in this stunning rally, which the Chinese world number 21 finally takes with a forehand down the line and goes on to win the game. The deciding game is Ao Liang, who dominates it 11-2 to make it 2-1 China overall, sparking some wild celebrations from the veteran. Wang Chuqin faces Felix Lebrun in the fourth match.

0: First of all, I'm very happy that I could earn a point for Team China. I fought for every point instead of giving up when falling 2-0 down. Coach Wang told me when I was two games down that I should think as if I had already lost the whole match, but another chance had been presented to me, so I just fought for it after the match resumed.
1: China's women also advanced to the final after Suning Xia leads them to a dominant 3-0 victory over Romania in the semifinals. World number one Sun sets the tone by thrashing veteran Elisabetta Samara and C for the tournament that will run from January 7th to February 5th in Saudi Arabia. The draw for the 24 teams is divided into four pots of six in accordance with the latest FIFA rankings as of April 1st. For the third time running, the Asian Cup will feature 24 national teams with 23 already confirmed. The sole remaining spot will go to either Lebanon or Yemen, who contest a playoff in Doha on June 4th. China are placed in Group Z alongside Iran, Syria and Kyrgyzstan. Xiao Jia'i's men will play three-time champions Iran in their opening match on January 9th. Host Saudi Arabia will meet Kuwait, Oman and Palestine in Group A. Group B includes Uzbekistan and Jordan, who both qualified for the World Cup next month. Four-time champions Japan are drawn in.

0: 伊朗肯定是非常非常优秀的队伍啊，世界杯的队伍。
1: Iran is an outstanding team and sets a very high standard in Asia. Meanwhile, Syria and Kyrgyzstan also perform well in the 2026 FIFA World Cup qualifiers. So we don't have an easy opponent. We need to prepare well. Our group is full of challenges and opportunities for us. We will do our best to improve the team's level and hope for a good result.
2: We finish with Major League Soccer, and Inter Miami defeated Toronto FC 4-2 on the road. And Lionel Messi had a goal and two assists to become the fastest player in MLS history to reach 100 goal contributions. Miami take the lead just before the break. Rodrigo De Paul's free kick hits the wall, but the Argentinian volleys in the loose ball. And Miami look to bounce back from a 4-3 home loss to Orlando City. They double the tally in the 56th minute. Messi finds Luis Suarez, who is not offside because a Toronto player is on the ground injured. The Uruguayan coolly slots in to make it 2-0. In the 73rd minute, Messi delivers his second assist of the match. He picks out Sergio Reguilon, who finds the far corner with a low effort. Just 2 minutes later, Messi gets on the score sheet himself. De Paul finds his Argentine teammate to side foot home in the middle of the area. It is the 9th goal for Messi this campaign and his 59th in 64 regular season matches. That makes it 4-0 Miami. Toronto avoid the shutout with a pair of goals from rookie Emilio Aristizabal. The 20-year-old scores in the 82nd and 90th minutes, but 4-2 is the final score as Miami stay in third place in the East. That is it for us right now. We'll be

0: Nobel laureate in chemistry Michael Levitt sits down for an exclusive interview with Leaders Talk. Having taught in China for many years, he says he enjoys living in China.
1: There's a very nice feeling of safety.
0: He believes Chinese people are open to new ideas and willing to take initiative.
1: I do like about the Chinese way of doing things is experimentation.
0: He also praises the curiosity and innovative spirit of China's younger generation.
1: Then in the USA, they were very curious, very good early adapters. So I think that is a very important quality.
0: Leaders Talk. Stay tuned.

0: Hello and welcome to Leaders Talk, where we meet leaders, thinkers, and trailblazers. I'm He Yanke. Our guest today is Michael Levitt, Nobel laureate in chemistry. After many years of teaching in China, what insights has he gained into the country and its younger generation? And as China's 15th five-year plan emphasizes on scientific and technological innovation, along with the cultivation of top-tier talent,How does he assess the progress and future of scientific research in China? Stay with us as we explore these questions and more.
1: Michael Levitt was born in South Africa in 1947 and later moved to the United Kingdom. He initially studied physics before shifting his focus to biology, becoming one of the first scientists to apply computer technology to biochemistry.His work helped establish the conceptual and theoretical foundations of computational biology. In 2013, Levitt and two colleagues were awarded the Nobel Prize in Chemistry for developing multi-scale models for complex chemical systems. He is also a member of the U.S. National Academy of Sciences and the Royal Society, and serves as Honorary Dean of the Multi-Scale Research Institute for Complex Systems at Fudan University.
0: Mr. Levitt,It's so great to have you on Leaders Talk today.
2: He Liang, it's a great pleasure to be here with you.
0: Thank you. And I know that you've built a strong and lasting connection with China. I found that each year you spend several months in China. So what stands out to you the most?
2: I do have a strong connection with China. My wife spent 6 years teaching in Peking University in Beida. She is very happy to be in China.And I'm a smart husband, so I do what makes my wife happy. Our general impression of China is obviously very favorable. We enjoy being here, and we feel very much at home here in Shanghai. And in China, we certainly enjoy how clean the subways here are amazing. There's a very nice feeling of safety. You can leave your phone.And we'll probably get back to the hotel before you get back. And this is something that I think is very important. Another connection I have with China is that my eldest grandson is now studying in Beijing. He likes to speak to people in the street. And I don't have that. So, you know, I think it's nice to be able to speak.
1: Over the past few decades, quantitative biology has profoundly shaped the field of life sciences.With interdisciplinary quantitative and computational methods now widely applied across biological research. As one of the pioneers in the field, Levitt has focused on using computational approaches to understand biomolecules, particularly the structure and dynamics of proteins, and has made major contributions to the development of methods for modeling macromolecular structures.With nearly 60 years of programming experience, Levitt continues to use a wide range of mainstream artificial intelligence models extensively in his daily work. In his view, artificial intelligence will not make people lazy. Rather, it will empower them to become more capable and productive.
0: You received the Nobel Prize in chemistry for your pioneering working on multi-scale models for complex chemical systems.So for those of us without relevant background, could you describe us what the research is about and why it matters?
2: So I think the first thing is that the way that life works is quite amazing. And I'll say it very briefly. And in life, everything is done by protein molecules. And in your body, you have something like 25,000 different proteins, each with different shapes. They fit together like Lego pieces.They do chemical reactions, and all the shape of the body is governed by these proteins working together. Now, what I did is very early on, in the late 60s, used computers to start studying the shapes of protein and DNA. The shapes had been determined in the late, maybe 1961, 62. Now, why multi-scale? So multi-scale,actually applies much more broadly than biology or proteins. It also applies, say, to climate control, sustainability, economies. In an economy, you have very big things, maybe like the GDP, and very small.

0: things like a child who wants to buy something in a store, for example. So we have these different scales. A city has multiple scales.
1: Your primary research area is computational biology. What inspired you to enter this research area, and what has fascinated you after enter this?
0: So what inspired me was a teenage boy love of television. I was born in South Africa. I came to England in 1963. I was 16 years old to visit my uncle and aunt who were scientists in London. And in South Africa, there was no television. They had a television. And for me, it was like unbelievable. I was watching television as much as I could. The good thing is that there was only one channel. And another very good thing is that a Nobel laureate who had won the Nobel Prize for protein structure in 1962 made a television program that came on television at the beginning of 1964, explaining what I just told you about life, about little machines and DNA and information. And it was quite a good program. And I listened to this, and I could not believe it. So as soon as I heard that, I said, oh, I want to do this. And that was the start. And you know, there were many ups and downs. The path in life is never straight. It's always like this. But I'm very pleased. So I really had two loves. One love was computing and mathematics. And the other was the fascination with life. Because no matter who you are, you cannot help being fascinated by the fact that life came from nothing and has created so much. And it's and we can learn so much from biology. So I think I've been very lucky, because I see it as if I'm living near two big rivers. One big river is computing, the other big river is biological sciences, and both of them are shooting ahead. And I'm just sitting there, so I'm gaining. And it's amazing how things have changed. I mean, for me, I look back. I've been writing computer programs now for 60 years. And I look back, and it's unbelievable.
1: You made me feel so proud of my career, the TV reporter. What a coincidence and a destiny that after you're watching a TV program.
0: Well, I think TV is really important.
1: Even though you were awarded the Nobel Prize in chemistry, you once remarked that you never studied chemistry before, as your early academic background was mathematics and physics. So how did your interdisciplinary approach take shape throughout your research journey?
0: I think my interdisciplinarity comes from being interested in things. I think in some ways the divisions between subjects is historical. And it's not a good idea.
1: There are three distinct yet interconnecting forms of intelligence on Earth: biological intelligence, human intelligence, and artificial intelligence. How do you see these three interacting with and shaping one another to drive the future of humanity?
0: So we have got, and also it's nice to say abiological intelligence. So I think we have this, again, diversity. The idea was to try to combine different things to get a different viewpoint.
1: The 2024 Nobel Prizes in chemistry and physics both honored researchers working in artificial intelligence. This not only recognizes individual achievements, but also reflects the growing importance of AI-assisted research. So what do you make of this emerging trend?
0: So, you know, from the very first day that ChatGPT 3.5 was announced, I have been using AI of many kinds, not just ChatGPT, Gemini and Claude and DeepSeek and Kimi. I use all of them, but a lot, every day maybe 100 times. I mean, really many hours each day. So I became very immersed. I was very happy about the Nobel Prizes. Those prizes were almost like a summary of 60 years of work by other people. Because basically machine learning needs to learn from something. And people, I told you about little strings of protein. So when I started my work, we knew the shape, we knew 2 knots. Now we know maybe 200,000 knots. And that information was fed into the computer by very clever algorithms to actually lead so that the computer could summarize it all and be very predictive. So I think it all fits together in a very nice way. They also used methods that had been pioneered by many people. You know, in science, you always want to stand on the shoulder of giants. I mean, otherwise there's no progress. In every field, you should learn and acknowledge and make higher.
1: So talking about the future of artificial intelligence depends on striking a balance between innovation and responsibility. How do you view issues such as data dependence and the black box problem in AI-assisted research?

0: So I think it's an existing issue even without AI. I think responsibility definitely needs to be balanced with rapid progress. You know, if I steal something, then they might come to you and say, did you steal it? And you will say, no, I can prove I was here and so on. But if a program steals something, we don't, so we need to find a way that every computer chip, every program, and every output for a program has ID. So we need to have, you know, responsibility is who is responsible, right? From my global point of view, I don't think any country has the perfect solution. And I think we need to learn. I think, you know, we need to realize that we need to improve. I am very happy that it is not one country, but it is several countries, so things will balance. Balance is very important, and diversity is super important.
1: So from your perspective, in the future, will AI automatically gain autonomy or will remain object as serving humans to of purpose?
0: You know, you might ask, does any human being have autonomy? I mean, you know, no matter where I live, there's things I can do and there's things I can't do.
1: We have rules.
0: There's rules, and societies work by rules. I am using AI all the time. It doesn't mean I believe AI. One good thing about being a scientist is that you don't believe anything. You believe because your results are always trying to fool you. I'm just saying we have to use what I would say healthy skepticism.
1: What kinds of questions do you think that still needs the unique insights of human or culture intelligence?
0: And I believe that for the foreseeable future, AI and humans will be better than humans alone and AI alone. You know, humans are very special, and we think in sometimes in strange ways, and the strange way is very important. I can give you an example. I'm sure you have read the book Santi, Three Body Problem. Yeah. So in that book, the people who are having to find a way to avoid the invasion are not normal. They're not the normal thinkers. And what I have found myself is, when I use AI, it's very different than how my wife uses AI or how my sons use AI. Everyone uses AI in a very personal way, and they get a combination of AI in themselves that is also unique.
1: You previously said that you were curious about kinds of questions artificial intelligence might ask you. So right before this interview started, I actually asked the DeepSeek about what questions it wants to ask you.
0: Please.
1: Actually, it gives me a lot of questions.
0: Okay, you choose one and ask. It has become more important. A lot of times I'm working in new areas, and instead of reading about the whole area, I just start to have ideas. And then I'm having a lot of discussion with AI, and I say, what do you think about this? They say, well, it's a very nice idea, except, you know, 40 years ago, somebody had the same idea, but that's good. So then you can read the paper, you can learn. So, you know, intuition is one of the things that we are very good at. And we're also good at having crazy ideas. You know, I think that every human being is very good at crazy ideas, but sometimes they're frightened to say a crazy idea. In my position, I don't care. And I don't care being wrong. I like to be wrong. I like to have crazy ideas. And, you know, if you have the idea, you become interested in it.
1: Let's see. Here is another interesting question. A letter to yourself, to your younger self. So if you could send one piece of advice back to Michael Levitt, who was just starting his PhD when you were in the University of Cambridge, what would it be? Would it be a technical tip, a career strategy, or a simple piece of life wisdom?
0: I think it would be the last one, some personal information, personal intelligence. I would tell myself two things. Well, the first tip, if I had one tip,
1: but shouldn't you tell yourself that you should work on the protein structure?
0: I would say, look after your body, exercise. Okay. But the second tip would be, use intelligence for personal interactions. Because personal interactions are very complicated. You know, dealing with a person is much more difficult than playing Go. And one of the interesting things is that today AI, even very early on, was very, very good at emotional intelligence.
1: Emotionally?
0: This is like, you know, my girlfriend has left me, I'm very upset, what should I do? Okay? The sort of thing you might ask your best

0: friend, or maybe you won't ask anybody.
1: Oh.
0: And you would find that, you know, I have tried this on many situations, and the AI has read everything, so it knows a lot of things, but also AI has no view, doesn't care. See, AI is helpful.
1: Yes, very helpful.
0: And they were good questions.
2: In 2018, as one of the leading pioneers in protein structure prediction, Levitt joined Fudan University, where he has led an interdisciplinary team conducting research in quantitative biology. Now in his eighth year teaching in China, Levitt continues to teach courses annually and engage with young Chinese students through lectures, discussions, and academic exchanges.
1: China has proposed further implementing the Artificial Intelligence Plus initiative with a key focus on accelerating the exploration of AI-driven research paradigms. In your view, how might this initiative advance the development of science and technology in China?
0: I think focusing on technology and science is very appropriate. For me, a real force for innovation is young people.
1: Mm.
0: And China has a lot of educated young people and people who care about education. So I think it's a very appropriate initiative. So we need to realize that we need to give young scientists independence and responsibility. Also, let them make mistakes. This is why a very good scientist is failing all the time, because he is doing difficult things. If all the time you don't challenge yourself, if you challenge yourself, you're going to fail. You're trying to do what you don't know how to do, like a child learning to walk. If you told a child who's learning to walk, you fall once, finished, he would never learn.
1: So fostering research independence among young people is so important for science.
0: Yeah. And I think, unfortunately, and this is again a global problem, you know, people have gotten older. So for example, the average age of a scientist in 1980 was about 15 years, in the USA where I have the numbers, was about 15 to 20 years younger than it is now. So the average age is higher. And we have to specially foster young people.
1: China's 15th five-year plan, which emphasizes scientific and technological innovation, as well as the cultivation of top-tier innovative talents. President Xi Jinping has constantly said innovation is the primary driver of development and encourage young people to boldly challenge themselves and explore the unknown.
0: That's essential. You know, one problem. So for example, I did my work that got me the Nobel Prize was all finished by 1975. I was born in 47. I was 27 years old until 2013 for it to be recognized.
1: Mm.
0: Almost every single person who did important work did it before the age of 40. If you want innovation, it will come from young people. Older people can make an innovative framework. They can provide an environment where young people can essentially do what they want to do.
1: You are now actively engaged in scientific research in China. And based on your experience at Chinese universities, how do you see the interdisciplinary research evolving here in China?
0: I think very well. I think Chinese are very innovative. There's a group at Fudan who are working on areas that I am familiar with. I meet students, I talk to young people, and you know, and I talk to many young people, and I think that is the important thing. And again, also, another thing that I do like about the Chinese way of doing things is experimentation. If you want to develop EV, you don't choose one company, you help 100 companies. You know that 100 won't succeed, but you also know that the success will be much bigger.
1: Actually, Mr. Levitt, I got you something here. You must be so familiar with this, because I saw you always use this pointer in your class.
0: Yeah.
1: We got some photos that at your lecturing in, this is at Fudan University,
0: this is
1: right?
0: Fudan. I give a few undergraduate lectures.
1: See, well, the gesture is very cool. You put the pointer
0: that
1: over here.
0: Recent, I remember.
1: And you are pointing the...
0: It's something where pointing is a very powerful way. And I remember very beginning I talked about this, and it was maybe my first few weeks in China, and the secretary very kindly got me these.
1: Mm.
0: I said, where did you get them? She said, Taobao. Now I can buy 100 anytime.
1: Yeah, thank you. And we think that your classroom so full that so many students have

0: 21 and I met him, I was really impressed that he had a red sports car.
1: Oh.
0: I'm a boy of 21. Sports car interests me more than the science. But I saw he's normal. He likes a sports car.
1: He's a person.
0: He's a person, exactly. And I think showing the students that there's a person, because if they're a person, they're also people. They can do the same thing. There's nothing special.
1: We've been talking about young people a lot. What qualities stand out to you the most in Chinese younger generation?
0: That they were very curious. So I think that is a very important quality. Another quality...
1: Curiosity,
0: wanting to learn. And being able, and again, being prepared to... I think I like people who are thinking out of the box, who are thinking different, is very important. And I think, again, it's a characteristic of the people. One nice thing about China is there's a very long history, and you can go back 3,000 years ago, you can go to different dynasties and look at the history, and they're not all the same. There were dynasties where there was great curiosity. China has many famous inventions. For me, the two most famous Chinese inventions, one is chopsticks, Kuaizer, because your hands are very dirty. Sticks, even if you find the stick on the floor, is more clean than your hands. And the second thing is tea and hot water. In the 17th and 18th century, people were dying all the time because the water was bad. Even if you don't realize it, you boil it to make tea, but when you boil it, you kill the bacteria. So probably chopsticks and boiled water were more important for human health than antibiotics. Sometimes I joke with people, so Marco Polo from Italy is famous for having come to China, bringing back to Italy pasta and pizza. And I wish he had brought back chopsticks and tea.
1: You said that the secret life is basically not survival of the fittest, but the survival of the most diverse. Can you elaborate?
0: So it's sort of easy. So we have two kinds of life on Earth. One is bacteria that you cannot see. Maybe you can see on your teeth sometimes, but they're very small. And quite simple, usually one cell. Now, that doesn't work. About 1 billion years ago, nature invented male and female. And male and female combine with sexual reproduction. The children are not like the mother. They're not like the father. They're half like the mother and half like the father. If nature had wanted to, it could have said that the children should have the best genes from the father and the best genes from the mother. No, it gets a random half. And each child gets a different half. This means that the children are only half like each other and only half like their parents. So diversity, but diversity. Now, the diversity also led to something else. As life became diverse, we became more and more complicated. Now, why did we become more complicated? Because a complicated species is more diverse than a simple species. So, for example, a tree can only live in the ground. We can live in the ground, we can live in the tree, we can live in space. So as we evolved, so people have become more and more diverse.
1: But if we transplant this theory into our daily life, how could we better prepare ourselves for the future?
0: Very good question. So I think people like to do what they're used to doing. Don't do that. Try to do things you don't like doing. And try new things. I can give you a very strange example. 4 months ago, my wife said, when I was in Beida teaching, I saw a man outside in the morning, in the cold morning, doing Tai Chi. We must learn Tai Chi. At the beginning, I thought it was crazy. I couldn't do it. Everything hurts. Now, my wife and I do Tai Chi, Baduan, Tai Chi, Qigong, every day, and it's amazing. I tell people, for me in the morning, I love my coffee, I love my Tai Chi. So important. And it's so in some ways, by you know, if I had said to my wife, I'm sorry, I don't have time, also I'm not very good at dancing, I don't have good coordination, you know, I can do this instead of this, and I stepped with it, and I'm so pleased now because I see that I have quite good coordination. So I said to my wife, maybe we should learn dancing now because we can learn movements.
1: Well, thank you so much, Mr. Levitt. Thanks for your thoughtful, powerful, important insights sharing in this interview, and I wish you
2: left a lasting impression on me.

As he observed, the vitality of the Chinese people and their willingness to embrace new ideas make China the ideal environment for innovation and experimentation. Thank you for watching this edition of Leaders Talk. I'm He Yanke. See you next time.

0: Beijing. This is Global Watch.
1: Hello, thanks so much for joining us on Global Watch. I'm Zhong Shi.
2: I'm Kisteri Manikam. Let's get you the headlines.
1: China posts a significant rise of nearly 13% in exports of homegrown brands, signaling increasing global recognition.
2: The U.S. naval blockade on Iran continues as Tehran considers Washington's proposal for talks to end the conflict. Five European countries evacuate their citizens from a Dutch luxury cruise ship struck by a hantavirus outbreak.
1: China's economy maintained steady growth in April with stronger investment, resilient consumption, and improving exports. Data from the National Development and Reform Commission shows investment continuing its shift toward emerging sectors, with AI and humanoid robotics jumping over 175% year-on-year. Infrastructure construction has accelerated nationwide. Consumer spending rose 1.7%, supported by trade-in policies, spring travel, and stronger service consumption. Cargo ship departures from major ports surged over 42% in April, while cargo were up over 2%, highlighting the resilience of China's foreign trade.
2: Well, today is China Brand Day. It was established back in 2017 to highlight the importance of strengthening Chinese brands and enhance their influence and recognition worldwide. Data from the General Administration of Customs of China shows in 2025, exports of Chinese brands rose nearly 13%, while cross-border e-commerce trade surged nearly 70% compared to 2020. 2025 also saw high-tech manufacturing driving new momentum, with exports of high-tech Chinese brands climbing over 13%, led by strong growth in industrial robots, high-end machine tools, and specialized equipment. In green products, exports of Chinese-branded lithium batteries and wind power units increased, highlighting China's role in green transition worldwide.
1: Chinese automakers are accelerating their global push. Industry data shows strong export growth in March, especially for electric vehicles. Competitive pricing, advanced electrification, and smart features are winning over consumers.

0: Consumers abroad, the strategy is shifting from simply exporting cars to building a global presence. Our Xing Rinan has this story.
1: More consumers are turning to electric vehicles. Chinese brands are keeping pace thanks to rapid innovation. In Ningbo, a high-level assisted driving system developed by Geely has secured a globally recognized certification. It allows vehicles equipped with the system to enter multiple EU markets without country-by-country approval. It's a significant breakthrough for China's advanced driving tech abroad. And in Guangzhou, a new model powered by AI has cut chassis response times from 100 milliseconds to just 20.
2: In the next 3 years, we plan to launch at least 5 new models. All of them will be redefined by AI and positioned as intelligent mobility agents.
1: Overseas markets are now a key growth engine, and Chinese automakers are posting strong export gains. Industry data show that in Australia, Chinese cars have become the top source of new vehicle sales for the first time, surpassing Japan.
3: China now has a complete industrial chain, leading electrification and intelligent technologies and fast innovation cycles. This gives us the confidence to export not just products, but also technology, standards and solutions.
1: From cost advantages to a technological edge, Chinese auto brands are gaining recognition and can increasingly be seen on roads around the world.
4: Now let's talk about all this with Mr. Chu Qiang, a fellow at the Belt and Road Research Center of Minsu University of China. Mr. Chu, it's always good to have you on the show with us. Now, China's economy, as you know, maintained a steady growth in April. How do you evaluate this?
5: Well, I think in April, I think China's economy is coming back steady and strong. I think there are several factors contributing to this phenomenon. Like number one, I think infrastructures and investment for the government has been, going on really smooth. Special bond has been issuing, and also some mega project has been implementing, like the Yajang hydropower stations and many big roads and railway, constructions have been going on. And second, kind of a very heavy growth coming from high tech and manufacturing. We'll be seeing that the renewable energy, semiconductors, and high-end devices, and those high-technology manufacturing actually have been growing at double digits. Not only the investment, but also the export are also growing at double digits, from just selling the products to selling the standard and technologies and the way of life. That's the reason why you'll be seeing China defined, very newly defined the standard, the EV and also smart home and e-commerce across the borders.
4: Mr. Chu, as we saw in our earlier report, Chinese auto brands are now expanding rapidly in overseas markets. What would you say is shaping China's automotive industry?
5: Oh, yes, I think Chinese EV actually has been, very, very different from just a car. I think it's a groundbreaking milestone. I think number one is electrification has to be very, very smart, which you can see from most of the Chinese vehicles, like the NOA system, like the smart cabin, like all this kind of road to, vehicle kind of coordination has become a very common, installation in many Chinese EVs. You don't need actually to pay extra. If you buy a Tesla, you need to pay another $10,000 for the smart drive. But this is actually a standard installation. No matter what kind of EV you buy in China, you've got this smart drive. And also, secondly, we're talking about, the vertically coordinated, supply chain, which makes it very efficient. For example, from the BYD to the CATL, the whole battery system's radius, so which means you can find all the parts and all the services you have, technology you have, within a very small range, very fast and very affordable. And also, we're building the whole ecology. It's not only the car, it's a whole lifestyle we're just talking about. The car can link to your mobile phone, can link to your home, and link to your brain, installed outside of your home, outside of yourself, and change your lifestyle fundamentally. And that we're talking about this next generation of the smart move and also the next generation of the smart life.
4: Mr. Chu, it's good to get your thoughts on this subject matter.

0: from January to March, retail sales expanded 2.4% from a year ago. Some retailers, such as discount chains, see opportunities in consumer market segmentation. Our reporter Chen Tong spoke with the head of one popular outlet chain here in China.
1: Over here, a little further along, we see
2: these stores are defined as first shops. Among them, 9 are first outlet shops in China, 22 are first shops or first outlet shops in Jiangsu province. The expansion is driven by visitors' outstanding performance in recent years. The village achieved the record-breaking sales of the New Year holiday.
1: While some areas of the market are declining, we're actually growing faster than we were at any time since before COVID.
2: But does the expansion in an outlet village that offers discounts at all times mean people are cutting their consumption budget?
1: I don't think so. It's segmenting more. So you have people, I think all people at times can be driven just by price and convenience. We see, particularly if we think of sports, active lifestyle, healthy lifestyle kinds of things.
2: When I ask him about the biggest change has witnessed in China's consumer behaviors, he said, one thing has always remained strong: Chinese people's willingness to consume.
1: They're not afraid to spend money, but they want to make sure they're getting value for the money, and they want to make sure they're getting value for the time that they're investing in order to spend their money.
3: I first thought the robust growth of outlet villages in China might signal that Chinese consumers are tightening their budgets, and opting actually also reflect an expanding consumption sector. Are Chinese people shopping less? Based on this example, I'd say the answer is no. Chen Tong, CGTN Suzhou, Jiangsu Province.
4: Still to come on Global Watch. The U.S. naval blockade of Iran continues as Tehran considers Washington's proposal for a framework for talks to end the conflict.
0: And 5 European nations evacuate their citizens from a Dutch cruise ship hit by a hantavirus outbreak. We'll be right back.
5: Images may appear to be identical, but looks can be deceiving. The difference is not always obvious. It has to be discovered. There are always different sides to a story. We put the focus on the details. To see more, to understand better. CGTN. See the difference.

0: The U.S. military says its naval blockade against Iran continues to be enforced, as Iran says it aims to stop what it calls American maritime piracy. The U.S. Central Command says since April 13th, American forces have redirected 58 commercial vessels and disabled four, preventing them from entering or leaving Iranian ports. The Iranian Foreign Ministry says Iran's priorities are to stop the conflict, reopen the Strait of Hormuz to normal passage, and prevent American piracy. The Islamic Revolutionary Guard Corps has warned that any aggression against Iranian oil tankers and commercial vessels will be met with a heavy attack on a U.S. military hub in the region and enemy ships. Jim Spellman has more from Washington.
1: The wait continues for Iran's response to the latest U.S. proposal to permanently end the war. Earlier, U.S. President Donald Trump said he expected a response by Friday night. That window came and went on Iranian funds, and both sides would lift restrictions on ships transiting the Strait of Hormuz. This after a week that saw rising concerns amid back-and-forth attacks in and around the strait. On Friday, the U.S. disabled two more Iranian-flagged tankers, but the Trump administration says those strikes fall short of ending the fragile ceasefire. The U.N. is urging restraint.
2: The Secretary General is concerned by the reported recent exchange of fire in the Strait of Hormuz. He underscores that this is a critical moment for de-escalation and urges all sides to exercise maximum restraint to avoid further escalation. The Secretary General

0: calls on all parties to fully abide by the ceasefire and refrain from any actions that could lead to renewed escalation or undermine ongoing diplomatic efforts.
1: Last week, the Trump administration began, then halted the so-called Project Freedom, a plan for the U.S. military to escort ships through the Strait of Hormuz. Trump now says he may try to restart that effort if peace talks don't make progress. Iran's foreign ministry says Tehran is still reviewing the U.S. proposal and would respond, quote, at the appropriate time, and would not react to deadlines or ultimatums. Any response will likely come through Pakistani intermediaries. There are signs Iran may not be feeling pressure to follow a U.S. timeline. The Washington Post reports a confidential CIA analysis finds Iran could survive a U.S. blockade for months before sustaining serious economic hardship, and that Tehran retains significant missile stockpiles should hostilities resume at a high level. Jim Spellman, CGTN. Washington.
2: Iran says it will respond in its own time to a U.S. proposal on ending the conflict. U.S. President Donald Trump said he was expecting an answer very soon. RSF Sarami reports from Tehran.
3: Iranian officials have said many times before that what they care about is how they're going to respond, about the content of proposals and not the timelines or ultimatums given by President Trump. The Iran foreign ministry said that they don't care about the timelines or the ultimatums that President Trump gives. So we have seen this happening many times, and many experts here that I talk to, political and military experts, and also including myself, believe that when will Iran give the response doesn't really matter now. How and what will how will respond and what will be in the in that kind of proposal or maybe the final response really really matter. Because if Iran responds like the previous times, for example, doesn't give some concessions regarding nuclear program about those 400 kilos of enriched uranium, many believe that there will be another round of escalation in the Persian Gulf, or maybe the resumption of bombardments of Iranian cities.
4: Shipping data from the London Stock Exchange Group shows a Qatari liquefied natural gas tanker sailing towards the Strait of Hormuz on Saturday en route to Pakistan. The move was reportedly approved by Iran to build confidence with mediators, Qatar and Pakistan. If completed, it will mark the first transit of a Qatari LNG are working together to restore confidence in the crucial trade route.
2: Israel and Hezbollah continue to exchange a deadly fire in southern Lebanon, despite a ceasefire announced in mid-April. Lebanon's health ministry says an Israeli strike on the southern Lebanese town of Saksakia on Saturday killed at least 7 people, including a child. The Israeli military says it struck Hezbollah militants in the town, accusing them of planning attacks on Israeli soldiers. Hezbollah says it launched a rocket barrage overnight, targeting Israeli military vehicles and soldiers along the Lebanon-Israel border in response to Israeli violations of a ceasefire. 3 Israeli soldiers have been wounded.
4: Russia and Ukraine have accused each other of violating unilateral ceasefires that they had declared earlier this week. The Russian Defense Ministry says it has recorded nearly 9,000 violations by the Ukrainian military. He ordered the army not to attack the area of Moscow's Red Square, where the annual parade commemorates the victory of the former Soviet Union over Nazi Germany. Dasha Chernyshova reports from Moscow.
5: Parad Победы!
6: Beneath grey Moscow skies, thousands of soldiers marched across Red Square during one of Russia's most symbolic annual events, the Victory Day Parade. The ceremony commemorates the Soviet Union's victory over Nazi Germany in World War II, a defining moment that remains deeply woven into Russia's national memory and identity. This year's event carried added emotional significance as Russia paid tribute not only to the generation that fought during World War II, but also to soldiers currently involved in what Moscow describes as its special military operation.
7: I believe that our cause is just. We stand together. The victory has always been and will always be ours. Glory to the victorious nation. Glory.

0: maintain close ties with a number of global partners. Security across the Russian capital was exceptionally tight, with a heavy police presence and temporary mobile internet disruptions introduced as precautionary measures ahead of the celebrations. Despite the restrictions, the atmosphere in Moscow remained solemn, patriotic, and highly symbolic.
1: Victory Day is the holiday we celebrate every year and which has united us. It is our cultural bond.
2: Victory Day is the day of pride, happiness and tears at the same time. We remember our grandparents and great-grandparents. We hope to see the fireworks. That's a pity we cannot attend the parade itself or see the military equipment, but security measures are needed and important.
3: Victory Day is the celebration of family in our country. We come to Moscow to celebrate. My grandfather died in war, and every year I come here to Red Square with his photo so that he is here.
4: For us Russians, it's a key day in our life. We always look forward to May 9th with excitement. This is pride in our country, in our history. It's really such a bright holiday with memories, sadness, and awe.

0: civilians. Speaking at a reception marking Victory Day, Putin said the peoples of the Soviet Union made a decisive contribution to the defeat of Nazism. In a news conference, Putin said interaction between Russia and China is the most important factor in stabilizing international relations. China is Russia's largest trade and economic partner. The two countries have reached a high level of agreement in advancing oil and gas cooperation.
1: Medical evacuation is underway for passengers aboard a hantavirus-hit Dutch cruise ship. Germany, France, Belgium, Ireland, and the Netherlands are repatriating citizens from the MV Hondius. The US and the UK have prepared contingency plans. The ship is expected to arrive in Spain's Tenerife on Sunday before continuing to the Netherlands. Authorities report no new suspected cases. The World Health Organization says the public health risk remains low. Investigators are tracing the source of the outbreak in southern Argentina, where the cruise began. Joel Richards reports from Buenos Aires.
2: As passengers aboard the MV Hondius are repatriated, investigators are retracing the steps of the Dutch couple at the centre of the outbreak. That leads them to southern Argentina. The cruise ship departed Ushuaia, the world's southernmost city, in early April. On Friday, local authorities denied the disease came from there.
3: The graph is not incorrect. This is the line for Ushuaia, Rio Grande, Tolhuin, showing zero cases of hantavirus. Up until April 1st, when the ship departed, and through the current epidemiological week, the number of hantavirus cases in our province remains zero.
2: The Andes variant is only found in South America, primarily in Argentina, but also in Chile. Argentina recorded its first cases in the mid-1990s.
4: This year is already around double the number of infections from 2025. But despite the image of ships in quarantine off the coast of Africa, experts say that this is not a disease that spreads like COVID.
5: There is some mistake in this, or misinterpretation, think that this is the beginning of a COVID severe epidemic or outbreak. I am quite sure not. The disease has a limit. If you isolate the patients and you treat the patient early, the disease is...
2: The virus can quickly turn deadly.
5: The mortality of hantavirus, Andes, is high. Worldwide, in South America, it's between 20, 30, 38%.
2: Argentina's health ministry has deployed teams across the province of Tierra del Fuego in search of the source of the outbreak, with the hope of limiting transmission and preventing more deaths. Joel Richards, CGTN, in Buenos Aires.
0: The British Prime Minister Keir Starmer faces calls to resign after a major setback in election results for his governing Labour Party. Nigel Farage's populist Reform UK Party won more than 1,400 council seats and control of 14 councils. Labour suffered defeats in England, Wales and Scotland.
6: They also secured new members in the Welsh Senate and Scottish Parliament. The right-wing movement is now the second largest party in Wales.
7: What Reform are able to do is to win in areas that have always been conservative, but equally, we're proving in a big way we can win in areas that Labour have dominated.
6: This chart reflects how public opinion has changed during the past 4 years. Compared with the 2022 local elections in England, the Labour Party has lost around 1,200 council seats. And their main opposition, the Conservatives, are also down, losing over 300 local politicians. A celebration of a different kind today, as several weddings were enjoyed at Hackney's Town Hall. The Green Party are also celebrating after gaining hundreds of council seats, and they have two new mayors in Hackney and Lewisham.
8: Across London and the country, people have made it clear that they are desperate for an alternative to this failing Labour government. It's not old politics for parties versus new parties. This is about a system of fear versus a movement of hope.
9: These results for the two main British political parties, Labour and the Conservatives, are damaging. Both have lost the support of millions of voters. There are now five or even six competing political parties and nationalist leaders in Wales and Scotland who are likely to oppose the UK government in the Westminster Parliament.
10: I think that the Prime Minister should think hard about why Labour voters have moved to both

0: left and the right. But no, I don't think it's a matter for the Prime Minister to consider his position.
1: I personally, as a 70-year-old coming up, I feel quite lost. I don't know what to do.
2: Do you think that Keir Starmer's Prime Minister should resign?
3: I'd like him to, but I don't know who's better than him, so I don't think there'll be anyone to replace him.
4: Definitely here in Hackney, we voted Green because we want our Hackney back.
5: Wales has been a traditional Labour-supporting stronghold for the past 100 years. The former leader, Eluned Morgan, called for Keir Starmer's government to return to its roots. She's resigned, and Labour in Wales has fallen behind Reform and Nationalist Party Plaid Cymru in a historic turnaround.
6: The age of two-party dominance is dead. We need to recognise that multiple parties are now in contention across Wales.
7: Thank you very much.
5: In Scotland, the Scottish Nationalist Party won its fifth consecutive election, and Labour are unable to win back votes they've lost. The traditional two-party system in the UK is being replaced by a more fractured picture of smaller parties that could make national policy-making more difficult. Keir Starmer has promised to deliver change quicker, but the scale of Labour's losses are a major challenge for him and his party. Yolo Ap David, CGTN, London.
8: A mega source of methane, and that's how experts are describing one pyramid-shaped landfill on the outskirts of Chile's capital. Methane emissions from that landfill are not just impacting more than 7 million people who live nearby. A new report by the UN says it's impacting the world. John Bartlett reports from the landfill outside San Diego.
9: A landfill site in Chile has been named the world's largest single emitter of methane, a potent greenhouse gas, according to a new United Nations report. Loma Los Colorados is a trash dump 60 kilometers north of the capital, Santiago. UN estimates say the landfill produces 102,667 metric tons of methane a year. This dump receives about 18,000 tons of household waste every day, about 70% of it coming from the capital, Santiago, a city of about 7 million people. It's one of Chile's largest landfills and produces 20,000 tons of methane more than the world's second worst emitter, an oil and gas field in Turkmenistan, equivalent to about 2 million cars driven annually. The landfill sprawls for miles, and the smell of decomposing garbage is strong in the surrounding area. Local residents here have described it as the capital's backyard and say that the area has been sacrificed. Patricio Salguero lives just over the hill from the landfill site.
10: For us, the biggest problem is plastic pollution, the second is the bad smell, and third is that the fruit trees here haven't been producing fruit for many years because of the pollution.
9: KDM Empresas, the company which runs the site, says that since 2007 it has captured methane to turn into biogas, which helps fuel a nearby power plant.
11: It's striking that it's like this, but I think those of us who work in the area know how badly Chile has done for a long time in waste management, and therefore this simply confirms that reality. One out of every 4 kilos produced in Chile ends up there. That's the magnitude of the site, and it's not just now. It's 20 to 25 years old, and from conversations I've had with those who manage and administer the site, it will continue to grow.
9: Of the 50 sites listed in the UN report, 13 are in Latin America and the Caribbean, with a second Chilean landfill also in the top 10 methane emitters worldwide. Experts say it is urgent that cities rethink their waste disposal strategies. The UN report says we must lessen our dependence on landfills if we are to make our urban environments more eco-friendly and livable. John Bartlett, CGTN, Tiltil, Chile.
12: We're headed for another short break on Global Watch when we come back. China's computing sector sees rapid growth, rising 30% in 2025 due to AI demand.
8: Both the Chinese men and women teams reached the finals at the 2026 ITTF World Team Table Tennis Championship.

0: land of 1.4 billion people. The world's second largest economy. Home to stories of the unexpected, the unimaginable, the breathtaking. Stories that touch the soul. Feel the speed, the passion. 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China Travel. We present to China never seen before. 24/7 at your fingertips. Starting on November 6th, 2025.
1: It's been 3 years since Chinese President Xi Jinping chaired a forum on advancing the development of Xiong'an New Area in North China's Hebei province. Now, Xiong'an is taking shape as China's city of the future. In his inspection tour in March, President Xi urged greater efforts to build it into an innovation hub and a model of high-quality development. Huang Yue reports.
2: Located about a 90-minute drive from Beijing, Xiong'an New Area is being developed as what China describes as a city of the future. It serves as a key hub for relocating non-capital functions away from the Chinese capital. During his visit, President Xi Jinping toured China Huanan Group, a major state-owned enterprise that has relocated its headquarters to the area. At the company's Operations and Emergency Command Center, he was briefed on its relocation progress, industrial layout, and innovation initiatives. He said the move to Xiong'an should serve as an opportunity for the company to further contribute to building a modern energy system. President Xi also met with representatives of relocated employees, where he asked them about their work and daily lives. He encouraged them to take root in Xiong'an and contribute to its long-term development.
3: We moved to Xiong'an less than 6 months ago, so it was truly exciting to have President Xi visit us. As a frontline technician, I will do my best to contribute to building a stronger energy system for the country.
4: We feel a strong sense of responsibility. During the 15th five-year plan period, we will focus on optimizing our operations and advancing green, low-carbon development. We will train and attract more skilled professionals to grow with Xiong'an and support China's energy transition.
5: Look, behind me is China Huanan Group, one of the centrally administered state-owned enterprises that have relocated their headquarters to Xiong'an. Last year, more than 1,000 employees of the group and its affiliated units moved here. So with so many newcomers settling down, how do you make the area a place where people want to live and raise their families? One of the key elements, high-quality education.
2: This is the Xiong'an campus of Beijing No. 4 High School. Since opening in 2023, the branch has enrolled nearly 400 students. During his visit, President Xi entered a classroom and spoke with students, learning about their studies and daily lives. He called for the school's proven teaching experience to be introduced to Xiong'an while ensuring students' all-round development and healthy growth. He also visited the school cafeteria, inspecting food security and nutrition, and emphasizing the importance of student well-being. Before departing, he encouraged students to stay motivated and grow alongside the development of Xiong'an New Area.
6: 再接再厉, 茁壮成长, 成为我们优秀的一代。
7: Grandpa Xi told us to cherish what we have, keep striving, and grow together with Xiong'an. To me, that means making the most of today, working hard, and helping shape the future.
8: My father has been working in Xiong'an for 8 years, and he always tells me that this is a place we need to help build. This visit really inspired me, and I'll keep working toward my strengths.
9: President Xi showed great concern for students who have moved here with their families and how they are adapting to life and studying in Xiong'an. With strong support from our main campus in Beijing, we are committed to building a high-quality school here. So far, feedback from parents has been overwhelmingly positive.
2: Speaking at the symposium, President Xi stressed the importance of advancing both high-quality development and effective governance in Xiong'an. He called for stronger public services, improved living conditions, and the exploration of smart city management. He also highlighted the need to develop modern industries, boost innovation, and foster a world-class business environment.
5: It's been almost 9 years since China announced plans to build the Xiong'an new area. Today, as you walk through the streets, you can see a city steadily taking shape. Major enterprises are moving in, schools, hospitals, and other public services are expanding. So now the focus is moving beyond construction to building a city where people can truly live, work, and thrive. Huang Yue, CGTN, Xiong'an, Hebei Province.
10: China is seeing rapid growth in its computing sector. China's computing market rose over 30% from a year ago to $122.7 billion in 2025. Chinese companies, mostly concentrated around Beijing, the Yangtze River Delta, and the Greater Bay Area, are behind the surge. The growth of AI has driven the need for more computing power. The sharp rise in demand has led to increasing prices in computing-related products. Chinese internet giant Tencent announced a 5% price increase. Alibaba and Baidu's price hikes range from 5 to 30% for its AI token and storage services.
1: Well, in the era of generative AI, every click, prompt, and answer relies on a tiny unit of data called a token. China's daily token usage skyrocketed to 100 trillion in 2025, and demand for computing power has surged. Our reporter Yi Ming takes us to western China's Gansu province, where a token factory turns green energy into the world's most valuable digital currency.
11: From drafting emails to ordering a latte, generative AI is becoming as common as a morning coffee. The processing power behind it likely comes from thousands of miles away, right here in the computing hubs of Qingyang, Gansu province. In these data centers, servers are humming 24/7 at full capacity to keep up with an influx of global orders.
12: We have a massive wave of companies coming for inspections and orders. We plan to start construction on 22 data centers this year, aiming to exceed 200,000 PFLOPs in total capacity.
11: To put that in perspective, 1P of computing power equals about 500 high-performance PCs. While humans might take 169 days to analyze data from 200,000 stars, 1,000 PFLOPs can finish the job in just 10 seconds. Despite being the last to join China's East-to-West computing project, Qingyang has leapfrogged competitors by focusing strictly on intelligent computing. By the end of 2025, it became the country's fastest-growing hub, which coincided with the rise of large language models like DeepSeek and Kimi. The secret? Green energy. With abundant wind and solar power, electricity here is 30 to 50% cheaper than in eastern China.
13: Electricity cost per kilowatt hour can be reduced by 30 to 50%. For a mid-sized data center consuming around 10 million kilowatt hours of electricity per month, that could translate into annual savings of roughly 30 to 50 million yuan.
11: This cost advantage is transforming the local economy. More than 500 tech firms, including top chip makers and AI giants, have already moved in.
14: We've deployed over 20,000 domestic AI accelerator cards here so far. We will continue to scale up our clusters with our partners in the coming years.
11: As these AI models go global, the value of this computing chain is skyrocketing. It's a shift from storing data to exporting intelligence.
15: By driving this computing power with low-cost electricity, we gain a significant cost advantage. Whether we are expanding overseas or serving global users in any form, we are essentially exporting that value to the entire world.
7: The economics behind this are staggering. Converting half a yuan worth of electricity into token services can generate 11 yuan in value, a 22-fold increase. Following the 15th five-year plan's call for advanced infrastructure,

0: Western hubs like Qingyang are evolving from basic storage into high-value smart production centers for training and inference.
1: We are moving from computing centers to a full ecosystem, empowering key applications, including industrial simulation, the low-altitude economy, autonomous driving, and embodied AI. 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
0: But the Silicon Valley in the West needs more than just power. It needs people. To bridge the talent gap, local colleges are launching specialized AI majors and collaborating with tech hubs like Xi'an.
2: Talent is the key. By strengthening cooperation between Gansu and Shaanxi provinces, we can leverage Xi'an's educational resources to provide a steady stream of experts for this industry.
0: From the silence of the desert to the high-speed pulse of the silicon chip, Qingyang is proving that in the AI age, geography is history. The token factory is open for business, and the world is hitting enter. Yiming, CGTN.
3: And turning now to action at the 2026 ITTF World Team Table Tennis Championships in London. China defeated France 3-1 in a dramatic semifinal on Saturday to book its place in the men's final. World number one, Wang Zhuqin, counterattacks proved too much for Lin Shidong. In the third match, LeBron's brother Alexis dominated the opening two games against Liang Jingkun. But Liang finally reversed the game and won the third round. With China leading 2-1, Wang returned to face Felix in a clash and secured victory for Team China.
4: First of all, I'm very happy that I could earn a point for Team China. I fought for every point instead of giving up.
3: Wang Manyu faces Bernadette Sox in the second, and Wang made it 2-0, China in the tie. Kuai Man overcomes a slow start against Andrea Dragomon as she prevails 12-10 in third game. China closed out the semifinals 3-0 without dropping a game. Like the men, they will also take on Japan in the final.
5: And the Palestine International Marathon has returned for its 10th edition after a two-year pause due to Israel's bombardment of Gaza. The event highlighted Palestinians' resilience and unity despite the destruction and grim living conditions. Rami Al-Maghari reports.
6: Right here on the Rashid Coastal Road west of the Gaza Strip, the Palestinian population here sees a remarkable event that is unprecedented during the past war. It is a marathon that is being held here on the Rashid Coastal Road for few thousands of participants, including men, women, and handicapped.
7: Today, we are proving to the whole world that Gaza and its youth deserve joy and a better life. We are now running simultaneously with our brothers and sisters in the West Bank, especially in Bethlehem, and this proves that we are one people with the same concerns and the same priorities.
8: Today, we are participating alongside our people in the other part of the Palestinian homeland, in the city of Bethlehem. We hope this becomes a historic event for the people of Gaza, because they are a people who deserve joy and who continue to remain resilient and patient.
6: This event is being organized by the Palestinian Olympic Committee and the Egyptian Committee for Relief in the Gaza Strip, and is being said as a message of strength, determination, and cope with the situation that has been worse over the past 2 years with Israeli war.
8: The Palestine Sports Marathon is an annual event, but because of the war on Gaza, we have been separated from it for 3 years. The launch from Gaza simultaneously with the launch from Bethlehem unites the two parts of the homeland and sends a message to the world that Palestinians have the right to live in freedom and dignity.
6: This marathon is taking place simultaneously with a similar marathon in the West Bank city of Bethlehem. According to organizers, the holding of this marathon in both areas of the Palestinian territories would signal a message of unity of the land between Palestinian West Bank and the Palestinian Gaza Strip. Rami Al-Maghari, CGTN, on the Rashid Coastal Road, west of the Gaza Strip.
3: And now just a quick recap of the top stories on Global Watch today.

0: The U.S. naval blockade on Iran continues as Tehran considers Washington's proposal for talks to end the conflict.
1: Russian President Vladimir Putin cites Russia-China ties as the most important factor in stabilizing international relations.
0: Five European countries evacuate their citizens from a Dutch cruise ship struck by a hantavirus outbreak. The One Pet Show, or TOPS, considered China's premier pet-traded show, wraps up in Shanghai today. TOPS has offered a glimpse into China's booming pet
2: anxiety or depression.
3: Dogs and cats at this expo are once again showing the huge potential of the pet economy. From premium food and smart gadgets to fashion and wellness, the consumption is not just about necessity. People are willing to spend more for the comfort and happiness of their companions.
4: And there is no one more loyal than your pet. So that you try to cherish that and find a nutritional solution that can extend the life of your animal. Here, the pet population is still increasing. So your ownership is increasing. Then, as well, the number of pets that are fed with industrial product is also still increasing.
5: Unsurprisingly, much of the spending still goes into the food bowl. The white paper shows that in 2020 years. Behind pet care lies a broader consumer trend. Brands are responding quickly, with products becoming increasingly personalized, health-focused, and lifestyle-oriented. And while the products here may be designed for cats and dogs, the deeper story is really about people. 必然, CGTN, Shanghai.
1: Infrared cameras in southwest China's Yunnan province captured a rare moment between a red muntjac and a silver pheasant in the Ailao Mountain National Nature Reserve. The two animals were startled at first, but soon relaxed. The pheasant continued to forage, and the muntjac calmly groomed itself. Reserve staff say it's uncommon to see the two species sharing the same space, and that reflects the area's rich biodiversity and stable ecosystem. We'll leave you with these pictures. I'm Zhong Shi in Beijing.
0: I'm Kasturi Manikam. Thanks for watching.

0: History and imagination are intertwined in an eternal dance behind these walls. Founded nearly 500 years ago, Cartagena has served as the stage for countless tales. What is it about the city that it continues to inspire, provoke, and captivate the hearts of storytellers? I'm Mike Walter, coming to you from Cartagena, Colombia. Let's take it full frame.
1: The power of the written word.
2: I don't think we were ever taught about Vietnam as a country or Vietnam as a war. I grew up reading all kinds of literature as written by people not like me, writing in English and not in English. There's a whole historical continuity that connects our experiences.
1: Education as a beacon of hope.
3: Lo que hemos aprendido con la fundación es que cada vez que se construye una escuela, se construye un centro para la comunidad y se transforma la comunidad entera.
4: En los niños, en las niñas, en las juventudes empieza a haber esperanza de cambio.
1: The poetry of birds.
5: The voices of the birds that count all of their stories from the coast, from the mountains, from the Amazon, and all of these species has something special to say.
1: Language of war, memory, and identity.
2: The United States got into Vietnam because it had a very particular narrative about itself and the world, which did not include Vietnam.
1: Town of Letters. Next.

Throughout these enchanting streets, literature lovers feel this seamless union of fiction and reality, immortalized by Colombia's Nobel laureate, Gabriel Garcia Marquez, whose masterpieces have forever shaped readers' imaginations. Cartagena continues to honor his legacy through its vibrant literary tradition, hosting the Hay Festival, a renowned gathering of writers, poets, and journalists from across the globe to celebrate the power of words. Among them is Viet Thanh Nguyen, a Pulitzer Prize-winning writer and scholar whose work dismantles dominant narratives of war, memory, and identity. His sharp, unflinching storytelling turns literature into a battleground for truth.

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Un café, por favor. Ah, muchas gracias. Adiós.I love coming here because we've got these old clunkers here. It brings back so many memories when I first started in the business. We'd bang around on these typewriters. Of course, they weren't as old as this one. But when you sit here in this magical place and you look at this, you kind of think of, you know, Cabo sitting there just hammering away, creating his masterpieces. It's just so cool.

0: In the bustling halls of Cartagena's Convention Center, I met a man whose words have redefined war, identity, and exile.
1: When I was growing up in the 1970s and 1980s, I was obviously very conscious of the Vietnam War and its legacy, but I was also an inquisitive reader, so I was reading the newspapers and magazines. Countries like El Salvador, Nicaragua, Guatemala, Honduras would be in the news, and I would read it about all these horrible crimes and atrocities that were happening, and the fact that the United States was supporting some of these regimes. And I was very puzzled and confused. As soon as the United States was finished or defeated in Indochina, it turned its attention immediately to Central America. Ronald Reagan saw El Salvador as the next front in the global war against communism. And that's why so much of American investment and training and phobia was directed to Central America in the 1970s and 1980s. And Central Americans paid the price with their lives.
2: I was walking around down there, and there's all these books in Spanish, including yours. I just want to get your thoughts about how your book can resonate in other countries, other languages.
1: Well, I think it can. I hope so, because I grew up reading all kinds of literatures written by people not like me. In fact, I barely ever read anything by people like me, and that would include people who are writing in English and not in English. So the power of translation is to bring our human experiences and the human news closer to us, and the hope for literature is that it can demonstrate how we're different, certainly, but how we're also the same. And I think there are a lot of continuities, obviously, between the experiences of the United States and here in Colombia, Central America, and Vietnam. There's a whole historical continuity that connects our experiences.
0: Viet Thanh Nguyen is a professor at the University of Southern California. He's the author of Race and Resistance and the Pulitzer Prize-winning novel, The Sympathizer. While most Vietnam War stories echo American voices, his novel reclaims history through a Vietnamese perspective.
2: My brother fought in Vietnam and was wounded over there, and I remember going and seeing Apocalypse Now with him and him jerking. But then, you know, thinking about you and your experience, like seeing the Vietnam experience, he saw himself in that. Can you talk to me about growing up where the story is always from another point of view, you know, where it's very kind of narrow?
1: Even as we're talking, my students are watching Apocalypse Now in my class on the Vietnam War. And I think it's a great movie, just like Heart of Darkness is a great novel. And it was based on Heart of Darkness, partly. But Chinua Achebe had a great problem with Heart of Darkness. He thought it was a powerful work of art that was also deeply racist. I think that my reaction is simply this, which is that it's one thing to see yourself in a great work of art and to feel affirmed in some way at a personal level or a spiritual level. And it's another thing that's also very important to see yourself rejected, to see yourself not reflected, to see yourself damaged in some way in someone else's art. And what should that elicit from us? To me, that's not what that elicits for me is not an impulse for censorship or to say we shouldn't watch something or read something. My response is I should write back. I should fight back. So I've become a writer partly because I've been drawn to great works of writing, but also sometimes because I felt rejected by them as well. And that creates an opening for me to try to do my own work.
2: So talk to me about that journey. When did you sense that you were a writer and you had something to say?
1: I think I was 8 years old and I was in the third grade in San Jose, California. And my teacher had us all write and draw our own books. And mine was Lester the Cat. And the San Jose Public Library gave Lester the Cat a book award. And that was my first taste of literary fame. And, you know, I'm forever grateful to the library for setting me on the path to more than 30 years of misery in trying to become a writer. But, you know, that was where I experienced this possibility that there was something joyful and fun in creating. And I think that for a lot of people, when they're small, we feel that as children. And then life, adults, parents, teachers beat that out of us, and we think creating is painful, and we do something more practical. So I think that's been very important to me, is to acknowledge that being a writer has required 30 years of discipline, but that 30 years of discipline has been an effort to get me back to that moment of being a child and finding joy in creation.
2: Then 30 years of misery, though, you talked about discipline. Can you talk about the journey, how difficult it is, the life of a writer, and that process?
1: So I think there are probably some writers for whom writing is easy. I've never met one, and if I ever meet one, I'll hate that person. But I think for most people, it is a difficult experience. And I think the positive thing to take away from that is that if you sit somewhere for 10,000 hours and you write, you will become a writer. I can't guarantee that you'll be a good writer, but you will be a writer. You can do 10,000 hours in 10 years, you can do it in 50 years, but if you do it, you will become a writer. And that's the most important part. I mean, writing is a discipline and it's also a calling. This is something that was very hard for me to confront because as a young writer, I wanted to be famous and I wanted all the human rewards and everything. But the more I spent time writing and realizing that I was not that talented, the more I realized that the real reward was in the writing itself. So that's what I mean, that this idea that writing just requires a lot of time is very daunting in one way. But in the other way, it means that all of us can do this and all of us can be writers if we're willing to put the time into it.
2: Clearly, you know, if you were to bookend things, you get a book award as a kid, you get a Pulitzer as an adult. That would seem to say to me that you're pretty talented at the beginning and you're clearly talented at this point as well. What was that point? I mean, talk to me about finding out that you'd won the Pulitzer. What's that like?
1: Unexpected. I mean, when I wrote the Sympathizer, the novel, I thought I would be happy if it did well in the sense that it would sell a few thousand copies, get some good book reviews, but I had no idea that it would win prizes. And I think what happened was by the time I wrote the Sympathizer, I was not that young, idealistic person who's hungry for rewards. That was when I was 20 or 30 years of age. By the time I wrote the Sympathizer, I was already, by some definition, middle-aged. I was in my 40s. And so honestly, writing the Sympathizer as my first novel was something that I did for myself. When I sat down to write the novel, I thought, no one's going to read this. I'm going to write this for me because I want to write something very, very honest. And so I didn't expect a lot of reward for that book. And so honestly, when the novel won the Pulitzer Prize, it's a very nice fairy tale ending, but also completely unexpected as well.
3: Saigon, 1975. I was a man of two faces.
0: Viet's Pulitzer Prize winning novel became an HBO miniseries. He was persistent in making sure it kept true to its roots. Vietnamese voices speaking Vietnamese.
3: We sent you to America so you could be our mole.
2: And it also spins off into, it becomes a series. And so even
1: equivalent to playing a piano, because there's so many different emotional registers in the novel. The novel is also meant to be very funny, for example, and it works through a lot of different genres. And so I want the reader to have a range of different feelings. I want the reader to laugh and to cry and to, you know, but be captured by the book as well. And judging from reader response, there is maybe 10 to 20% of readers who hate the book, which is fine. But then there's also a certain percentage of readers who really love the book as well. And sometimes they'll send me messages. And I just got one a couple of days ago from a young poet. His book just came out and he's Vietnamese American. And he said when he read The Sympathizer several years ago, it opened a door for The Sympathizer to do that for people like that young writer who sent me that message.
2: You know, I mentioned my brother was in the Vietnam War, never really wanted to talk about it. Did you find growing up that your parents didn't really want to talk about the experience? I mean, is that kind of a similar theme in your life? And did that kind of send you on this direction in a sense?
1: I think partly. I think my experience was perhaps a little bit different because my parents and I did not quite share the same language. I mean, they only spoke Vietnamese for the most part. At home, they only spoke Vietnamese. I mostly spoke English. So we had Vietnamese in common, but it was a very limited Vietnamese. And so that language and cultural miscommunication was there. But also, I think they only wanted me to know certain things. So I got glimpses of their experience in Vietnam, but never anything fully adequate. And the glimpses that I got were terrible, you know, stories about poverty and famine and the refugee experience and war. So I wanted to know more, but it was very difficult. They told me what they wanted me to know on their own terms, but they never wanted to answer my questions. So of course that relationship made me want to inquire and to write stories to make up for what I didn't know.
2: In the absence of voices like yours on the scene, what does that do to a society? I mean, that they only see this through the prism of, you know, like, oh, it's a military story. It's an American story. It's a much larger story than that.
1: Well, I think The Sympathizer and everything that I write is very much about Vietnam and the relationship between Vietnam and the United States and France.

0: But it's like saying Graham Greene only writes about Cuba, Graham Greene only writes about England or something. I read Graham Greene, who's an inspiration for The Sympathizer, because I think his stories also tell us something about the human condition as well. And so we tell stories about the human condition in very specific places, whether it's New York City or Saigon or Los Angeles. So I think that's what that does. But at another level, I think, what I want to stress is that literature is art and literature is entertainment, but literature is also stories. And stories matter not just for purposes of art and entertainment. Stories matter because they shape our world and what we understand of it. And so the United States got into Vietnam because it had a very particular narrative about itself and the world, which did not include Vietnam. So it got into Vietnam even though it understood nothing about Vietnam. And the results were devastating for the Vietnamese, Laotian, Cambodians, and Americans. And I feel that Americans did not take the right stories out of Vietnam either, which is why then the United States went into Iraq and Afghanistan, countries in which the United States also knew nothing, I think. So the stories that we tell ourselves have tremendous impact on how we interact with the world, both as individuals, but also as nations.
1: Displacement and memory define Viet's storytelling. Research drives his works of fiction. His writings reveal how war lingers in survivors while bearing the weight of an unshakable past.
2: I think writers, feel like they have a story to tell and they're banging away at it. But do you feel like there's a certain responsibility as an Asian American to kind of, there's like, I guess you might say Jackie Robinson carried all of that when he was playing baseball. Do you feel like you carry some of that?
0: I think we all do, and it gets very specific. I mean, I think there's been a whole many generations of Asian American writers before me, but when I started writing, there weren't that many Vietnamese American writers. So I felt that burden of expectation to do that work. But the thing is that now there's so many of us who are Asian American or Vietnamese Americans, I think it alleviates a lot of that pressure. And I feel that with the Sympathizer, I feel like I've paid my debt. I think I've written a lot about the war in Vietnam. So I'm looking forward to writing about things that are not necessarily about that war or that history.
2: What's the process like for you? Does it come out in snatches, or do you just sit down and just bang away? Or how? Tell me what it's like. Do you get up early?
0: I think the fantasy or the ideal was what happened with the Sympathizer, where I had 2 years off from work and no one knew who I was. So that's what I did. I just woke up every morning, wrote the novel. The only person who cared was my wife. And maybe even she didn't care. I don't know. But that was ideal. But now it's mostly I just write whenever I have the opportunity to do it. So it's not every day, and it's in between children and teaching. And so I think that's the important part. Writing a book is rarely ideal. But if you do the work over X number of years, you'll get the book done.
2: And then it's a process of reworking it. I mean, once it's down, it's not always complete.
0: Right. People have this fantasy that writing is you sit there and you type, type, type, and all of a sudden you have a book. But writing is many things. It includes thinking and drafting and traveling and talking and wasting time. And then it's writing. And then it's revising, which is very, very painful sometimes. So it's a very protracted process.
1: Literature, advocacy, and his written words all serve as a bridge between dominant narratives and lived realities of Asian people.
2: Talk to me about growing up. What were some of the stories you heard about Vietnam in the classroom? And because I've heard you say there weren't very many, right?
0: I don't think there were any, as far as I remember. I don't think we were ever taught about Vietnam as a country or Vietnam as a war. And I'm thinking all the way through high school. I think American history, for example, in high school probably ended with World War II or the Korean War. I don't really recall Vietnam being brought up. And if it was, it was a paragraph. So Vietnam as a story for Americans in my generation, that story was really being told by politicians and political speeches. Every president mentioned it from Jimmy Carter onwards, for example, or in American movies, certainly, American novels, of which I read a lot, American journalism. So there were a lot of stories being told, just not in the schools. And the stories that were being told from my generation were dominantly by white American men who had gone to Vietnam in one capacity or another. And so there were so many different people who were involved in the war in Vietnam, from Vietnamese to Laotians to Cambodians to women to civilians, whose stories generally haven't been told in the United States. And because the United States is a global power, not just militarily and politically, but also narratively, it exports stories all over the world. These are the stories.

0: stories that much of the world encounters about Vietnam.
1: During the pandemic, we saw Asian hate really creeping back into the psyche. What does that tell us about the story of the United States, and how do you change that, do you think?
0: Well, it was global. It wasn't just in the United States, the phenomenon of Asian hate. There was a spike of anti-Asian incidents in many different countries, from France to Canada, UK, and so on. So what it tells me is that the world, or the dynamic of anti-Asian hatred, is an index for how the world has always been intertwined around questions of cultural desire and fear, but also capitalist expansion and competition.
1: So let me ask one final question, which is the past. Often a lot, you look at the past, it kind of is a preview of the future, as you pointed out. What are your fears about the future, given your knowledge about the past?
0: Well, I mean, the banalities are true. History will repeat itself, especially because we are ignorant of history, collectively speaking. Our sense of history is poor. Even Americans who are sort of aware of what happened U.S. Americans who are aware of what happened in Central America don't know many of the details. So it's very easy to repeat this kind of history.
1: Thank you so much for your time.
0: Thanks a lot.
2: Coming up.
3: Estamos convencidos todos en el país que la escuela va a ser ese protector para construir este nuevo país, para reconstruir el país.
4: Ever wondered what's the difference between a bear and a bull market? Where are the cash cows? And who are the lame ducks? And what exactly are black swans? Grey rhinos? And unicorn companies? 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
5: Images may appear to be identical, but looks can be deceiving. The difference is not always obvious. It has to be discovered. There are always different sides to a story. We put the focus on the details. To see more, to understand better. CGTN. See the difference.

0: Literature is the soul of education, igniting creativity, imagination, and critical thought. It hones interpretive skills, guiding students to embrace diverse perspectives and uncover deeper truths. In this spirit, Columbia's megastar Shakira founded a project that champions education as a bridge to dreams, a tool for guiding bright futures and a path for crafting life stories.
1: Lo que hemos aprendido con la fundación es que cada vez que se construye una escuela, se construye un centro para la comunidad y se transforma la comunidad entera.
0: Shakira founded Pies Descalzo, or Barefoot, and in the process turned education into a beacon of hope.

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3: Esa suavidad te la va dando el uso.
0: Angela, this is such a great project. Why did you pick this word? What is the word?
4: The word is soul. How to soul. You know, that makes me understand what I'm doing today, which is sowing energy. I don't know why, but this material.
0: Your life. Can you talk about that experience?
5: I studied biology in Bogota at the Universidad de los Andes. And I remember I took one assignment in ornithology. And I remember the first time I went on the outsides of the city. And one of my companions says, look, there is a toucan, birds with a gray beak. And I said, no, it's impossible. I live here at the 45 minutes, and I don't think there is a toucan nearby Bogota. So I took my binoculars, and it was just in front of me. And I remember that moment. I say, it's incredible that there are a lot of things I was missing until this moment. From that moment, it's impossible to go outside without my binoculars, and it's impossible to go out without a bird guide. And I think the incredible thing with birds, it's you don't have to do a lot to become a bird watcher. Yeah, you say that those experiences from our window, and you can see. A lot of birds. The art, it's in appreciate the magic of the moment. It's appreciate the magic of that bird, and maybe you can find something extraordinary in the ordinary thing.
0: The magic of birds has flown through the pages of books. Carrying with them ideas and emotions, each bird fluttering with a story of its own.
6: Colombia also known for great literature, Gabo, of course, magical realism, and you're talking about magic. Talk to me about the magic of birds and trying to capture that in your book.
5: My book, its title, it's Secret Guide of Birds, yeah? And I mean, secret guide because are the birds those are the voices of the birds that that count all of their stories, but not the stories that everybody knows, but those particularities that the curious facts about some of those species. We had to select just 16 species that comprehend all ecosystems from the coast, from the mountains, from the Amazon. And all of these species has something special to say. And the bird says their own stories. Yeah.
6: And it's for
5: watching, it has a lot of particularities that explain why it's so popular activity, though it's cheap. You don't have to spend a lot of money. But if you want to see some bird in

0: Japan or in Africa or in Colombia, well, you have to spend in travel, but you can do to the Antarctic in all of ecosystems. There are birds everywhere. So it's an activity that that can practice and that can do it everyone, everywhere. So it's beautiful.
1: Many years ago, back in the 1980s, I did a story with Roger Torrey Peterson, who wrote all those bird guides for years. I mean, starting in 1934. And one of the things that,
0: you have to practice you have to go with silence. Yeah, because if you are going, talking with somebody, making a lot of noise, birds goes immediately. Yeah. So you have to learn to listen. You have to learn to watch. You have to learn to move. Yeah. And those things, I think, take you to another dimension, mental dimension, yeah, because you are immersed in another activity and you forget about your cell phone, you forget about the news, you forget about the chaos of the world.

0: Javier, what's so interesting about bird watching is you learn so much about birds, but I think you also learn about yourself. What has it taught you about you, do you think?
1: I'm a really normal person. I'm a biologist. I love nature. I love animals. But I work now in education. I am convinced that the only way to change this world, it's working with children. It's working with boys, with girls, and transmit to them a little bit of your experience, transmit to them a little bit of your knowledge.

0: anyone who sits down to write a book obviously wants someone to pick it up and read it, right? But they want to inspire or have a message. When you wrote your book and it went out there into the world, it's like a bird flying away in a sense. What was your hope?
1: I confess you that when I write, I'm not thinking there is someone that it's gonna read it. Yeah, I write thinking more. It's another personal exercise near to meditation. The right exercise, and I don't think in that moment this is what someone is gonna read. But when I write it, my hope is that anybody that read the book, it's more enthusiastic to go out and see what it finds. Yeah, I say to children, for example, I work with children in school. I say those are 16 stories, but there are a lot more of stories that another bird can say. There are hundreds of stories. You have to go out and reach for that new stories, for that new secrets of birds. I think this is my hope. My hope is that people appreciate more what we have in nature, in a world that is really, really in an environmental crisis. Yeah. So I think if more people go out, if more children go out and appreciate what they have.

0: have, maybe they take care more of those things.
1: I've got one final question for you, because I've been out with people who are bird watchers, and it seems like they'll race to get that one, like, glimpse of that one special bird that they've been trying to get. Is there one that's been elusive for you? Is there one that stands out that that you love more than any other? Give us an anecdote, if you will, to leave us.
0: There are a lot of birds that I love to see, and there are a lot of birds that I will like to see someday. But there are two species that are really, really significant for me, for the experience that that mean when I saw them. One and two of them are in the book. One is the cock of the rock of the Amazon. The male. It's an orange bird. It's spectacular. The mating behavior. Yeah, it's really amazing, because those birds stand in some branches of the trees, and they make a dance. And then make like a statue game, so the female select the one. This is a beautiful species. And there is a hummingbird. I have the fortune of living in the Amazon for some years, and this is really, really amazing bird. It's a big hummingbird, but the colors are amazing for your eyes. You can believe it when you see it, because the colors change with the light, with the angle of the sunlight. But it's red with green with black back. So you see it and you can't believe it, that this is a bird, that is a living being. Yeah, I think those are two species that for me are really, really special.
1: Well, Javier, I hope people pick up the book and pick up your passion, because it's evident in your eyes as you talk about it. Thank you so much.
0: Well, thank you.
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1: That's it for this special edition of Full Frame. 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
2: China's role in green transition worldwide. Chinese automakers are accelerating their global push. Industry data shows strong export growth in March, especially for electric vehicles.

0: Competitive pricing, advanced electrification, and smart features are winning over consumers abroad. The strategy is shifting from simply exporting cars to building a global presence. Our Wu Haojun has the story.
1: More consumers are turning to electric vehicles. Chinese brands are keeping pace thanks to rapid innovation. In Ningbo, a high-level assisted driving system developed by Geely has secured a globally recognized certification. It allows vehicles equipped with the system to enter multiple EU markets without country-by-country approval. It's a significant breakthrough for China's advanced driving tech abroad. And in Guangzhou, a new model powered by AI has cut chassis response times from 100 milliseconds to just 20.
2: In the next 3 years, we plan to launch at least 5 new models. All of them will be redefined by AI and positioned as intelligent mobility agents.
1: Overseas markets are now a key growth engine, and Chinese automakers are posting strong export gains. Industry data show that in Australia, Chinese cars have become the top source of new vehicle sales for the first time, surpassing Japan.
3: China now has a complete industrial chain, leading electrification and intelligent technologies and fast innovation cycles. This gives us the confidence to export not just products, but also technology, standards and solutions.
1: From cost advantages to a technological edge, Chinese auto brands are gaining recognition and can increasingly be seen on roads around the world.
0: In China's retail sales of consumer goods remains a major indicator of the country's consumption strength. From January to March, retail sales expanded 2.4% from a year ago. Some retailers, such as discount chains, see opportunities in consumer market segmentation. Our Chen Tong spoke with the head of one popular outlet chain here in China.
4: Over here, a little further along, we see a first flagship. Up here, we see a first off-price store in China. Again, first off-price stores in the sports category.
5: We met Mark Israel in Suzhou, not far from Shanghai. This is the Bicester Collection's largest outlet village in the world. In the end of April, the village launched its new expansion.
4: So we have about 30 shops that are the first in just this new phase.
6: 30 shops. How many stores in total do you have in this?
4: We have about 200. Oh, this third phase is 65 boutiques and restaurants.
6: So over half of the shops here are first shops.
4: That's right.
5: In this newly opened phase, over 30 stores are defined as first shops. Among them, 9 are first outlet shops in China, 22 are first shops or first outlet shops in Jiangsu province. The expansion is driven by Bicester's outstanding performance in recent years. The village achieved the record-breaking sales of the New Year holiday.
4: While some areas of the market are declining, we're actually growing faster than we were at any time since before COVID.
5: But does the expansion in an outlet village that offers discounts at all times mean people are cutting their consumption budget?
4: I don't think so. It's segmenting more, so you have people. I think all people at times can be driven just by price and convenience. We see, particularly if we think of sports, active lifestyle, healthy lifestyle kinds of things, people are more focused on that. They're willing to spend for the best when it comes to that category. I don't see any fundamental change in that.
5: National data supports what Mark said. China has over 200 outlets nationwide. Sales in these outlets jumped by over 12% in 2025, and visitor flow jumped by over 15%. And if you look at retail sales overall, they jumped by 3.8% in the same period. Mark has been living in China since 2013. When I asked him about the biggest change he has witnessed in China's consumer behaviors, he said one thing has always remained strong: Chinese people's willingness to consume.
4: They're not afraid to spend money, but they want to make sure they're getting value for the money, and they want to make sure they're getting value for the time that they're investing in order to spend
5: per goods. But Mark has pointed out that Chinese consumers have always been drawn to great value deals, and that booming outlet sales actually also reflect an expanding consumption sector. Are Chinese people shopping

0: Unless based on this example, I'd say the answer is no. 陈彤 ，CGTN 苏州，江苏 province。
1: China says it hopes this year's APEC trade ministers meeting will bring fresh momentum to regional and global growth as uncertainty and protectionist pressures weigh heavily on the world economy. Ahead of the meeting in Suzhou later this month, officials have outlined key priorities. China's commerce ministry says the 2026 APEC trade ministers meeting will focus on strengthening regional cooperation amid slowing global growth and rising trade uncertainty.The gathering takes place in Suzhou on May the 22nd and 23rd. It marks the third time China has hosted APEC and also comes as the country celebrates 35 years as a member of the Regional Economic Forum. Officials say discussions will aim for a more open, stable, and predictable trade environment while deepening cooperation in emerging sectors like the digital economy, green development, and supply chain resilience.China adds that it hopes the meeting will advance regional economic integration and reinforce the rules-based multilateral trading system.
2: 中方将与 APEC 各方一道积极推动。
3: China will work with all APEC members to promote consensus on building an open and predictable regional and multilateral trade order, while creating new engines for trade and investment cooperation in digital and green sectors.
4: Images may appear to be identical, but looks can be deceiving. The difference is not always obvious. It has to be discovered. There are always different sides to a story. We put the focus on the details. To see more, to understand better. CGTN. See the difference.

0: The U.S. military says its naval blockade against Iran continues to be enforced, as Iran says it aims to stop what it calls American maritime piracy. The U.S. Central Command says since April the 13th, American forces have redirected 58 commercial vessels and disabled four, preventing them from entering or leaving Iranian ports. The Iranian Foreign Ministry says Iran's priorities are to stop the conflict, reopen the Strait of Hormuz to normal passage, and prevent American piracy. The Islamic Revolutionary Guard Corps has warned that any aggression against Iranian oil tankers and commercial vessels will be met with a heavy attack on a U.S. military hub in the region and enemy ships. Sepher Zeremi reports from Tehran.
1: Iranian officials have said many times before that what they care about is how they're going to respond, about the content of proposals and not the timelines or ultimatums given by President Trump. The Iran foreign ministry said that they don't care about the timelines or the ultimatums that President Trump gives. So we have seen this happening many times, and many experts here that I talked to, political and military experts, and also including myself, believe that when will Iran give the response doesn't really matter now. How and what will how will respond and what will be in that kind of proposal or maybe the final response really matter. Because if Iran responds like the previous times, for example, doesn't give some concessions regarding nuclear program about those 400 kilos of enriched uranium, many believe that there will be another round of escalation in the Persian Gulf or maybe the resumption of bombardments of Iranian cities.
0: Shipping data from the London Stock Exchange Group shows a Qatari liquefied natural gas tanker sailing toward the Strait of Hormuz on Saturday en route to Pakistan. The move was reportedly approved by Iran to build confidence with mediators in Qatar and Pakistan. If completed, it will mark the first transit of a Qatari LNG vessel through the strait since the conflict began. Meanwhile, Britain says it's sending its warship HMS Dragon to the Middle East ahead of a potential multinational effort to protect shipping in the Strait of Hormuz. And this follows France's deployment of a carrier strike group to the southern Red Sea. The two countries are working together to restore confidence in the crucial

0: Trade route. And British Prime Minister Keir Starmer faces calls to resign after a major setback in election results for his governing Labour Party. Nigel Farage's populist Reform UK party won more than 1,400 council seats and control of 14 councils. Labour suffered defeats in England, Wales and Scotland. Our Yolo Abdelfid reports from London.
1: Reform UK was the big winner in these regional elections, with large gains in traditional Labour areas. They also secured new members in the Welsh Senate and Scottish Parliament. The right-wing movement is now the second largest party in Wales.
2: What Reform are able to do is to win in areas that have always been conservative, but equally, we're proving in a big way, we can win in areas that Labour have dominated.
1: This chart reflects how public opinion has changed during the past 4 years. Compared with the 2022 local elections in England, the Labour Party has lost around 1,200 council seats, and their main opposition, the Conservatives, are also down, losing over 300 local politicians. A celebration of a different kind today, as several weddings were enjoyed at Hackney's Town Hall. The Green Party are also celebrating after gaining hundreds of council seats, and they have two new mayors in Hackney and Lewisham.
3: Across London and the country, people have made it clear that they are desperate for an alternative to this failing Labour government. It's not old politics parties versus new parties. This is about a system of fear versus a movement of hope.
4: These results for the two main British political parties, Labour and the Conservatives, are damaging. Both have lost the support of millions of voters. There are now five or even six competing political parties and nationalist leaders in Wales and Scotland who are likely to oppose the UK government in the Westminster Parliament.
5: I think that the Prime Minister should think hard about why Labour voters have moved to both the left and the right. But no, I don't think it's a matter for the Prime Minister to consider his position.
6: I personally, as a 70-year-old coming up, I feel quite lost. I don't know what to do.
7: Do you think that Keir Starmer's Prime Minister should resign?
8: I'd like him to, but I don't know who's better than him, so I don't think there'll be anyone to replace him.
9: Definitely here in Hackney, we voted Green because we want our Hackney back.
1: Wales has been a traditional Labour-supporting stronghold for the past 100 years. The former leader, Eluned Morgan, called for Keir Starmer's government to return to its roots. She's resigned, and Labour in Wales has fallen behind Reform and Nationalist Party Plaid Cymru in a historic turnaround.
10: The age of two-party dominance is dead. We need to recognise that multiple parties are now in contention across Wales.
11: Thank you very much.
1: In Scotland, the Scottish Nationalist Party won its fifth consecutive election, and Labour are unable to win back votes they've lost. The traditional two-party system in the UK is being replaced by a more fractured picture of smaller parties that could make national policy-making more difficult. Keir Starmer has promised to deliver change quicker, but the scale of Labour's losses are a major challenge for him and his party. Yolo Abdelfid, CGTN, London.
0: And a cruise hit cruise ship MV Hondius has arrived off the port of Granadilla on the Spanish island of Tenerife. The ship left for Spain on Wednesday from the coast of Cape Verde after the World Health Organization and European Union asked the country to manage the evacuation following the hantavirus outbreak. The WHO said on Friday that eight people had fallen ill, including three who died, a Dutch couple and a German national. Six of these people are confirmed to have contracted the virus, with another two suspected cases. And let's check in with our correspondent Ken Brown, joining us from Tenerife's Granadilla port with the very latest on this. Ken, what can you tell us about the latest at the port right now?
12: Yes, hi, Joshua. We are here at the Granadilla, the Abona port in the south of Tenerife, as you mentioned. Now, behind me, you can see that the MV Hondius is here. It's arrived about an hour and a half ago. It is in anchor, and we are waiting for the disembarkation to start. Now, we did have a little bit of controversy earlier. The president of the Canary Islands regional government, in the very last minute, tried to stop the boat from anchoring here. He cited fears that a rat could potentially get onto the boat under the cover of darkness. Now that the sun is coming up, it's a bit brighter, but this operation is going to go ahead. The central government has pulled rank there, and this is happening. They're calling it an unprecedented operation. What's going to happen now is that some Spanish doctors are going to get onto the boat. They're going to, all of the passengers are going to be tested once more, and then they will be brought in small groups, or groups of five, on small boats, Zodiac boats, onto the pier. We're going to show you the boat here behind me so that you can get a better look. And these boats are going to take the passengers off five at a time from the same country. They will be brought to the dock. The boat itself is not going to dock at any point. It is going to stay anchored off the dock. They will be taken to the pier, and they will be brought on buses straight to the airport. The South Tenerife airport is only 10 minutes away. I don't know if you can see it, but the buses are just arriving here. We have some military tents just in case anyone needs medical attention, and these are the buses that will take the passengers directly to the airport. We've been told that they will not be taken off the boat until the plane's engines are ready, are started, and the doors are open. So the Spanish government taking no chances here, Zhongshi.
0: Well, Ken, we saw the buses coming. We saw the cruise ship anchored a short distance off the port. Talk to us about the next steps now for Spain, the EU, and WHO.
12: Yes, well, as I just mentioned, the Spanish government are taking no chances here. We've had a big deployment of resources. There are some 350 police and Guardia Civil. That's like a local guard here, another type of police force in Spain. We're seeing people dressed in full protective suits, people who are going to go onto the ship to do this testing. Now, we did have some good news earlier. As you mentioned, there have been eight suspected cases of this virus. We heard one of those cases tested negative in Alicante in the east of the country. One more woman in the north in Catalonia is in isolation, so she's currently being monitored at the moment. But that is some good news. Both the health minister, Monica Garcia, and the interior minister, Fernando Grande Marlaska, are here helping coordinate this operation, this unprecedented operation. And the head of the WHO, the World Health Organization, is here too, Tedros Ghebreyesus. He spoke yesterday directly to the people in Tenerife. He said that the risk to the local people is low. The guarantees from the Spanish health minister is that there are going to be no contact, zero contact between the passengers and the local people. They will be taken to the Tenerife airport, which is only 10 minutes away from here, and repatriated. The planes from the individual countries from 23 different nations will take these people home, and then they will be expected to isolate, to quarantine at their home nation's junctures. So this operation should get underway within the next hour. We are expecting to see these boats taking the passengers off within the next hour or so.
0: Ken, we appreciate your reporting as always. Thanks so much for that update this hour. Ken Brown.
11: Facing the unknown is always difficult. In a world in turmoil, it's easy to lose orientation. But when the storms come, we have to see the possibilities, reinvent, find new opportunities, discover a path forward. CGTN, see the difference.
0: China is seeing rapid growth in its computing sector. China's computing market rose over 30% from a year ago to $122.7 billion in 2025. Chinese companies, mostly concentrated around Beijing, the Yangtze River Delta, and the Greater Bay Area, are behind the surge. The growth of AI has driven the need for more computing power. The sharp rise in demand has led to increasing prices in computing-related products. Chinese internet giant Tencent announced a 5% price increase. Alibaba and Baidu's price hikes range from 5 to 30% for its AI token and storage services. And in the era of generative AI, every click, prompt, and answer relies on a tiny unit of data called a token. China's daily token usage skyrocketed to 100 trillion last year, and demand for computing power has surged. Our reporter Yi Ming takes us to western China's Gansu province, where a token factory turns green energy into the world's most valuable digital currency.
13: From drafting emails to ordering a latte, generative AI is becoming as common as a morning coffee. The processing power behind it likely comes from thousands of miles away, right here in the computing hubs of Qingyang, Gansu province. In these data centers, servers are humming 24/7 at full capacity to keep up with an influx of global orders.
14: We have a massive wave of companies coming for inspections and orders. We plan to start construction on 22 data centers this year, aiming to exceed 200,000 PFLOPs in total capacity.
13: To put that in perspective, 1P of computing power equals about 500 high-performance PCs. While humans might take 169 days to analyze data from 200,000 stars, 1,000 PFLOPs can finish the job in just 10 seconds. Despite being the last to join China's East-to-West computing project, Qingyang has leapfrogged competitors by focusing strictly on intelligent computing. By the end of 2025, it became the country's fastest-growing hub, which coincided with the rise of large language models like DeepSeek and Kimi. The secret? Green energy. With abundant wind and solar power, electricity here is 30 to 50% cheaper than in eastern China.
15: Electricity cost per kilowatt hour can be reduced by 30 to 50%. For a mid-sized data center consuming around 10 million kilowatt hours of electricity per month, that could translate into annual savings of roughly 30 to 50 million yuan.
13: This cost advantage is transforming the local economy. More than 500 tech firms, including top chip makers and
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13: The economics behind this are staggering. Converting half a yuan worth of electricity into token services can generate 11 yuan in value, a 22-fold increase. Following the 15th five-year plan's call for advanced infrastructure, Western hubs like Qingyang are evolving from basic storage into high-value smart production centers for training and inference.
17: We are moving from computing centers to a full ecosystem, empowering key applications, including industrial simulation, the low-altitude economy, autonomous driving, and embodied AI. By leveraging green power, we are turning the West from a token factory into a global computing service hub.
13: But the Silicon Valley in the West needs more than just power. It needs people. To bridge the talent gap, local colleges are launching specialized AI majors and collaborating with tech hubs like Xi'an.
18: Talent is the key. By strengthening cooperation between Gansu and Shaanxi provinces, we can leverage Xi'an's educational resources to provide a steady stream of experts for this industry.
13: From the silence of the desert to the high-speed pulse of the silicon chip, Qingyang is proving that in the AI age, geography is history. The token factory is open for business, and the world is hitting enter. Yi Ming, CGTN.
0: And now turning to action in the 2026 ITTF World Team Table Tennis Championships in London. China defeated France 3-1 in a dramatic semifinal on Saturday to book its place in the men's final. World number one Wang Chuqing gave China an early lead, surviving a

0: Starting May the 1st, China takes steps to grant zero tariffs for 53 African nations on all eligible goods.
1: When you remove tariffs, you build confidence among traders. But I think it goes beyond that. It's going to enhance the process of industrialization on the continent.
0: No taxes, no barriers. African products are now closer than ever to Chinese market.
2: China's primary goal is to really have this co-industrialization together with Africa so that the global south we can develop all together.
0: More exports, more jobs, and more shared growth opportunities across Africa.
3: No one before, neither United States nor European Union, have created this kind of opportunity. But we have to understand that the Chinese approach to a trade agreement is slightly different. China is approaching this with...
4: And more in today's program. But first, to get a sense of how this policy is being received in Africa, I sat down with Selma Ashipala Musavi, a Namibian diplomat who is also serving as Minister for Trade. Minister Ashipala Musavi, thank you for joining BizTalk. The new zero tariff policy for 53 countries in Africa begins in May.
1: Yes.
4: First of all, let's speak across the continent. How big a difference is this going to make, do you think, for African economies?
1: Well, thank you very much for having me. Tariffs are a trade tool. And when you remove tariff, you build confidence among traders. As far as Africa is concerned, it's going to give us access to the biggest market, we believe. But I think it goes beyond that. It's going to enhance the process of industrialization on the continent. We have an economic blueprint called Agenda 2063. What are we saying as Africans? We are saying, like other countries, we are well endowed

0: with natural resources, but we want to begin to consume what we produce and to produce what we consume and export the surplus. So it's going to, I think, create a momentum for the industrialization process, value addition, beneficiation on the continent to be enhanced, and is going to create jobs.
1: Let's focus on Namibia itself.
0: Yes.
1: Which sectors do you think are going to be most advantaged by this policy, and how is your ministry preparing for this change?
0: I think it's the agricultural sector, the mining sector, the fishery sectors, and to an extent as well as services. Fisheries, we are already exporting our fishery and marine resources to China, but we want to at least perhaps discover more markets, more niche markets, and add value to what we are exporting now. In mining, most of our trade between China and Namibia is in mining. All types of resources that we are exporting to China, but in raw form. And our president is saying we need to create value. We need to add value to our mineral resources, whether it's diamond, we want to cut and polish them and export them. We want to make jewelry and so on. Copper, lithium, everything, semi-precious stones. We want to begin to really intensify that value addition. That is our mantra.
1: And this is a problem that many African economies have faced for a long time, isn't it? It's always been the challenge. There's a lot of raw materials being exported from the continent, but often there isn't that value added in country. And that's really where the...
0: As I said, because first of all, you are not just going to be... When you industrialize and you produce more, you are not only trading with China, but you are also optimizing intra-African trade. You are also going to be increasingly trading among yourself. If I have two markets where I'm exporting to, one I have tariffs and the other one I don't have tariffs, where do you think I'm going to go? I'm going to go where I make more money. But it's not a one-sided trading. The Chinese are also going to be benefiting because they are also going to be exporting more to the African continent, but at least it's a two-way traffic. So it's a confidence-building measure between our two countries and also the continent. And I think this is why a lot of this market.
1: Yeah, do you see this as precipitating more intra-African trade? Are we going to see more intra-African supply chains, perhaps benefiting those least developed economies that may not have the infrastructure as yet to export directly to China?
0: Exactly. Let me give you an example for Namibia. We are a coastal state. We have two deep seaports, Walvis Bay Port and Lüderitz. It's a port that is also being used by all our neighbors. So what we are seeing is that there are going to be more volumes going through these two ports. So we are not the ones dimensional.
1: There is an issue with the trade imbalance between Africa and China. Mm-hmm. Do you see this going any way to addressing that?
0: I think I've already answered that by saying that the benefits of the gesture from China is going to generate industrial people are going to be coming to China and see what are the needs. So tourism will also benefit and vice versa. In terms of transportation will benefit, services will benefit, people to people will benefit. So because we see trade as a peace-building measure also. We don't just want to trade. We also want to have a better understanding among people. So the whole collective will actually benefit from this gesture, and we hope that other countries can do the same.
1: You mentioned some of those agricultural products earlier. Take us through kind of the specific industries you see seeing the real change or benefit from this zero tariff policy in the short term.
0: In the short term,

0: Currently, what we are exporting to China is our beef. We now want to look into the mutton and the goat and perhaps also ostrich meat. Oysters, we are also focusing on that. Abalones. And then we are also looking at some of our crops, the blueberries, the dates. Our grapes industry actually has an advantage because of the season. I'm told that ours basically get ripe before anyone else. So we hope that, as they say, the early bird catches the worm. So we are hoping that we can, exploit that space.
1: Yes, a Southern Hemisphere advantage.
0: Yes, yes,
1: Okay.
0: yes.
1: Looking ahead then to 2030, a little bit
0: Yes.
1: into the future,
0: Yeah.
1: what's your vision for China-Namibia relations? What will success look like? And I'm thinking about some of the challenges in the domestic economy, such as youth unemployment. How do you see success looking like?
0: Talking about 2030, we have a vision, Vision 2030 for Namibia, where we have started implementing it through successive national development programs. We are now into our sixth national development program, and we only have 4 years before we get to 2030. What do we mean? The essence of Vision 2030 for Namibia, which we started implementing soon after independence, is that by the year 2030, the living standards of the Namibian people should be close to the living standard of those in what we call industrialized countries or economies. So, what will success look for Namibia by 2030? That we do not only have unemployment, but we have almost eradicated it, that we stop exporting raw materials, that will become a player in AI and will become a hub for green economy, because I mean green energy, because we have the sun and the wind in abundance.
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1: Namibian diplomat and trade minister Selma Ashipala Musavi welcoming China's new zero tariff treatment for African nations that comes into force on May 1st. Let's dig a bit deeper now into how the policy might impact other African economies with my guests, Adriel Kasonta, a political analyst and commentator joining us from London, and Tang Xiaoyang, chair and professor at the Department of International Relations at Tsinghua University here in Beijing. Adriel Kasonta, I'll start with you. What is your assessment of China extending its zero tariff policy to these 53 African countries, especially at a time when some countries around the world are raising tariffs?
4: Thank you very much, first of all, for having me in this program. This is very, very, very crucial achievement. I think that this is one of the greatest steps that has been made in international trade history, especially with regards to the global South countries. I think that this creates a tremendous opportunity for countries which were previously selling the only raw materials or exporting raw materials, and therefore being not able to incentivize this high value exports and moving up the value chain like Africa. And now these countries have this unique opportunity created by China. By this move, extending to almost whole continent, 53 countries, excluding Eswatini, China, first of all, it is showing to Africa and to the world that, first of all, as the developed economies are trying to move towards protectionism, China is embracing multilateralism with regards to trade and dealings with the world. First of all, it is positioning itself as a champion of global South cooperation, and also by opening its market of 1.5

0: 4 billion consumers in China. It's deepening its Belt and Road Initiative ties with this particular region. We also have to bear in mind that it's very crucial to remember that China will automatically become the prime economic partner of Africa, which is quite significant, bearing in mind the population and the scale of the two continents.
1: Let's move to Professor Tang. I wonder what you think of this policy. What are China's aims by implementing it? And how realistic do you think that goal is that we just heard of encouraging Chinese firms to add value on the ground in Africa and help African countries move up the value chain and export more finished product goods to China?
2: China's primary Africa, so that the global south we can develop all together. And because this is not only like for the purpose of developing Africa, but also or even industry products. And to reach that goal, I think the zero tariff is only the first step. Actually, we need to really build a more connected value chain. So the China and Africa, we should not only just like do some simple trade, but should make merge the two sides value chain together so that they can really have their comparative advantage and to play the bigger role to in each other's specialization so that they can harvest the common benefits.
1: Adriel Cassonta, I think we will just stick with you for a moment, and I want to dive into something you mentioned first of all, which is this idea of adding value in Africa before exporting those goods. Now, how can this policy encourage more value-added production in Africa before those goods are exported, and not just the export of raw materials?
0: For Africa to move up in the value chain, they need to somehow leverage the agreement that they already have, which is African Continental Free Trade Agreement. So they need to, what I mean by leveraging this free trade agreement is by creating regional supply chains. So for instance, one country is growing the cotton, the other country is the spinning the yarn, and the third country is delivering the products to China. That's one. And another thing, in order to move up the value chain with regards to Africa, I think that they need to invest in education in order to get the full potential of this policy extended by Beijing. By another thing is that these countries in Africa needs to make sure that there's a transfer of technology. So whenever the agreement is being made, they need to somehow negotiate with the Chinese companies that the processing plants will be built in Africa, not in China. I think that this will create the value that Africa is seeking and moving away from exporting this raw materials that are being processed later on in other countries.
1: I wonder if you could tell us what specific industries and sectors you think might be benefited by this policy and in which countries particularly?
0: I think that the main winners of this zero tariff policy are the high growth potential industries, which is agriculture. So we have agriculture, agri-processing. We also have the light manufacturing. And the last one, and this is very important from the perspective of mining industry and very many accusations in the West made that China is exploiting the natural resources of Africa. I think that we need to keep in mind the mining beneficiation. What I mean by that, mining beneficiation is related to processing this, minerals like cobalt and lithium in Africa before being sent to tech hubs in China.
1: Professor Tang, do you agree with that assessment, those four sectors? And also, what else do you see this policy as having in terms of benefits for Chinese consumers?
2: What's important, maybe come first, will be the agri-processing. Since these agri-products, they are currently the direct beneficiary of this zero tariff right now. But for the light manufacturing, then China actually has a very strong competitiveness. And for this Africa's light manufacturing,

0: to really compete with Chinese factories and to be able to really export to China, then they actually need time to really build up. And for the raw materials, this mining processing, actually, I agree that too, but actually, the mineral processing, maybe there are already quite a few, like in Zambia, the copper zone, the Chinese companies already investing in these processing sectors. But I think for them to further climb up, then you do not only need the industrial strength, but you also need the infrastructure. Since a lot of this mineral processing, they actually require enormous amount of power and also logistics. So I think we just need to be patient so that this value zero tariff is just a good kickoff of the whole initiative. And both sides, they should work in the long run to achieve its industry system and moving up value chain will be much bigger.
1: All right, I'll ask you both to look ahead now then. Professor Tang, starting with you, what do you think success will look like then for this policy in, say, 5 or 10 years?
0: What would be critical for Africa? The biggest chance is for Africa to produce more value-added products. And these products, they do not just like aim for Chinese market, but actually they can work with the Chinese investors and to become an important part of this global manufacturing value chain. So this would I would say in 5 or 10 years, if we can say this zero tariff actually drives Africa's industrialization and manufacturing growth, this will be the real success.
1: Adriel Kasonta, do you see it the same way? Is it about adding value to production on the continent?
2: I think that we need to bear in mind that this zero tariff policy works as a price equalizer. So first of all, it is up to African companies whether they will be using these tariff margins in order to reinvest them, for instance, in scaling the product or investing those savings on the tariffs. Another thing is also it creates an incentive for Chinese importers who, without these tariffs, can import these products cheaper. The doors are open. And it's for up to African policymakers and politicians to simply make that first step, moving away from being handicapped international trade partner, from being fully dependent and independent partner with whom we can simply do business on the same footing as we do with other countries.
1: Well, we here at BizTalk will be watching closely to see what impact the policy has in Africa and here in China. That's all we have time for today, though. So a big thank you to both my guests, Professor Tang Xiaoyang of Beijing's Tsinghua University and political analyst Adriel Kasonta joining us from London. I'm Vivian Nunes, and I'll see you soon for another edition of BizTalk.

coming up this hour, the U.S. naval blockade on Iran continues as Tehran considers Washington's proposal for talks to end the conflict. Russian President Vladimir Putin cites Russia-China ties as the most important factor in stabilizing international relations. The cruise ship hit by a Hansa virus outbreak anchors at Saint Tenerife to evacuate remaining passengers and crew. Plus, China posts a significant

0: rise of nearly 13% in exports of homegrown brands, signaling increasing global recognition. Welcome to the world today here on CGTN. I'm Li Qiuyuan, joining you live from Beijing. The U.S. military says its naval blockade against Iran continues to be enforced, as Iran says it aims to stop what it calls American maritime piracy. The U.S. Central Command says since April 13th, American forces have redirected 58 commercial vessels and disabled four, preventing them from entering or leaving Iranian ports. The Iranian Foreign Ministry says Iran's priorities are to stop the conflict, reopen the Strait of Hormuz to normal passage, and prevent American piracy. The Islamic Revolutionary Guard Corps has warned that any aggression against Iranian oil tankers and commercial vessels will be met with a heavy attack on a U.S. military hub in the region and enemy ships. Jim's Moments starts us off from Washington, D.C.
1: The wait continues for Iran's response to the latest U.S. proposal to permanently end the war. Earlier, U.S. President Donald Trump said he expected a response by Friday night. That window came and went. On Saturday, Trump said that he expects to hear very soon a response to this deal. U.S. media outlets report the proposal is a one-page memorandum of understanding that would establish a front on the strait. On Friday, the U.S. disabled two more Iranian-flagged tankers, but the Trump administration says those strikes fall short of ending the fragile ceasefire. The U.N. is urging restraint.
2: The Secretary General is concerned by the reported recent exchange of fire in the Strait of Hormuz. He underscores that this is a critical moment for de-escalation and urges all sides to exercise maximum restraint to avoid further escalation. The Secretary General calls on
1: to respond, quote, at the appropriate time and would not react to deadlines or ultimatums. Any response will likely come through Pakistani intermediaries. There are signs Iran may not be feeling pressure to follow a U.S. timeline. The Washington Post reports a confidential CIA analysis finds Iran could survive a U.S. blockade for months before sustaining serious economic hardship, and that Tehran retains significant missile stockpiles should hostilities resume at a high level. Jim Spellman, CGTN, Washington.
0: Iran says it will respond in its own time to a U.S. proposal on ending the conflict. U.S. President Donald Trump said he was expecting an answer very soon. Sepehr Sarami reports from Tehran.
3: Iranian officials have said many times before that what they care about is how they're going to respond, about the content of proposals and not the timelines or ultimatums given by President Trump. The Iran foreign ministry said that they don't care about the timelines or the ultimatums that President Trump gives. So we have seen this happening many times, and many experts here that I talk to, political and military experts, and also including myself, believe that when will Iran give the response doesn't really matter now. How and what will how will respond and what will be in the in that kind of proposal or maybe the final response really matter. Because if Iran responds like the previous times, for example, doesn't give some concessions regarding nuclear program about those 400 bombardments of Iranian cities.
0: Shipping data from the London Stock Exchange Group shows a Qatari liquefied natural gas tanker sailing toward the Strait of Hormuz on Saturday en route to Pakistan. Well, the move was reportedly approved by Iran to build confidence with mediators Qatar and Pakistan. If completed, it will mark the first transit of a Qatari LNG vessel through the strait since the conflict began. Meantime, Britain says it is sending its warship to the Red Sea. The two countries are working together to restore confidence in the crucial trade route. Israel and Hezbollah continue to exchange deadly fire in southern Lebanon despite a ceasefire announced in mid-April. Lebanon's health ministry says an Israeli strike on the southern Lebanese town Israel border in response to Israeli violations of the ceasefire. Three Israeli soldiers have been wounded. And elsewhere, Russia and Ukraine have accused each other of violating unilateral ceasefire they had declared earlier this week. The Russian Defense Ministry says it has recorded nearly 9,000 violations by the Ukrainian military.

0: The armed forces of Ukraine says the Russian army has attacked dozens of times since Saturday. Russian President Vladimir Putin says he's ready to meet his Ukrainian counterpart, only to sign a final peace treaty agreement. Ahead of Moscow's Victory Day parade on Saturday, President Volodymyr Zelensky visited Ukraine's front line.
1: The ceremony commemorates the Soviet Union's victory over Nazi Germany in World War II, a defining moment that remains deeply woven into Russia's national memory and identity. This year's event carried added emotional significance as Russia paid tribute not only to the generation that fought during World War II, but also to soldiers currently involved in what Moscow describes as its special military operation.
2: I believe that our cause is just. We stand together. The victory has always been and will always be ours. Glory to the victorious nation. Glory to the veterans. Glory to the armed forces of Russia. Happy holiday. Happy Victory Day. Hurrah!
1: Highly symbolic.
3: Victory Day is the holiday we celebrate every year and which has united us. It is our cultural bond.
4: Victory Day is the day of pride, happiness and tears at the same time. We remember our grandparents and great-grandparents. We hope to see the fireworks. That's a pity we cannot attend the parade itself or see the military equipment, but security measures are needed.
1: Full memory, sacrifice and resilience. The Kremlin continues to use the occasion to reinforce unity and patriotism at a time of ongoing confrontation with the West. Dasha Chernyshova, CGTN, Moscow.
0: Russian President Vladimir Putin says it is important to counter attempts to falsify events of the Second World War and glorify Nazism and its collaborators, laying blame on them for the unbearable suffering and deaths of millions of civilians. Speaking at a reception marking Victory Day, Putin said the peoples of the Soviet Union made a decisive contribution to the defeat of Nazism. In a news conference, Putin said interaction between China and Russia is the most important factor in stabilizing international relations. China is Russia's largest trading and economic partner, and the two countries have reached a high level of agreement in advancing oil and gas cooperation. In other news, authorities in the port of Granadilla on the Spanish island of Tenerife have begun the process of evacuating passengers from the hantavirus-hit cruise ship MV Hondius. The World Health Organization says six people on the ship have contracted the virus, with two more suspected cases. Three of those infected have since died, a Dutch couple and a German national. Our Ken Brown has more from Tenerife.
5: Now, behind me, you can see that the MV Hondius is here in anchor, and we are waiting for the disembarkation to start. Now, we did have a little bit of controversy earlier. The president of the Canary Islands regional government, in the very last minute, tried to stop the boat from anchoring here. He cited fears that a rat could potentially get onto the boat under the cover of darkness. Now that the sun is coming up, it's a bit brighter, but this operation is going to go ahead. The central government has pulled rank there, and this is happening. They're calling it an unprecedented operation. What's going to happen now is that some Spanish doctors are going to get onto the boat. All of the passengers are going to be tested once more, and then they will be brought in small groups, or groups of five, on small boats, Zodiac boats, onto the pier. We're going to show you the boat here behind me so that you can get a better look. And these boats are going to take the passengers off five at a time from the same country. They will be brought to the dock. The boat itself is not going to dock at any point. It is going to stay anchored off the dock. They will be taken to the pier, and they will be brought on buses straight to the airport. The South Tenerife airport is only 10 minutes away. I don't know if you can see it, but the buses are just arriving here. We have some military tents just in case anyone needs medical attention, and these are the buses that will take the passengers directly to the airport. We've been told that they will not be taken off the boat until the plane's engines are ready, are started, and the doors are open. So the Spanish government taking no chances here.
6: We'll be right back. Images may appear to be identical, but looks can be deceiving.

0: difference is not always obvious. It has to be discovered. There are always different sides to a story. We put the focus on the details. To see more, to understand better. CGTN. See the difference.
1: Welcome back. Today is China Brand Day. It was established in 2017.
2: I want to make sure they're getting value for the time that they're investing in order to spend their money.
3: I first thought the robust growth of outlet villages in China might signal that Chinese consumers are tightening their budgets and opting for cheaper goods. But Mark has pointed out that Chinese consumers have always been drawn to great value deals, and that booming outlet sales actually also reflect an expanding consumption sector. Are Chinese people shopping less? Based on this example, I'd say the answer is no. Chen Tong, CGTN Suzhou, Jiangsu Province.
1: China says it hopes this year's
4: China will work with all APEC members to promote consensus on building an open and predictable regional and multilateral trade order, while creating new engines for trade and investment cooperation in digital and green sectors.
1: And here's a recap of our top stories this hour. The U.S. naval blockade on Iran continues as Tehran considers Washington's proposal for talks to end the conflict. Russian President Vladimir Putin cites Russia-China ties as the most important factor in stabilizing international relations. The cruise ship hit by a Hansa virus outbreak anchors at Spain's Tenerife to evacuate remaining passengers and crew. Plus, China posts a significant rise of nearly 13% in exports of homegrown brands, signaling increasing global recognition. And finally, Tajikistan's President Emomali Rahmon will pay a state visit to China from Monday until May 14th. Bilateral ties have been strengthened by people-to-people exchanges. Reporter Guo Tianqi introduces us to Tajik student Li Xiaolong, who's earning his traditional Chinese medicine master's degree in Nanjing and breaking cultural barriers.

0: 账是吧？算账、嗯。
1: 对，算账。
0: 针灸是通过穴位，然后调节人的阴阳的平衡。
2: When you think of a traditional Chinese medicine doctor, this is probably not the face you'd imagine.
0: 我叫李小龙。
3: My name is Li Xiaolong from Tajikistan. I'm currently a second year graduate student at Nanjing University of Chinese Medicine.
2: In this field, his background might sometimes draw questions.
3: Some patients see a doctor from Tajikistan and think, a foreigner, can you really practice?
0: 你会看病吗？当然也有一些觉得。
3: Others are really impressed that a foreigner can do this.
0: 了不起，可以吗？
4: 小龙老师可以。
5: Dr. Xiaolong is very skilled as his Chinese peers. He's meticulous, and I feel great after his treatment.
3: TCM's main theory is based on the functions of your main internal organs. It treats the root of your problem.
0: 这里是吧？比如说你眼睛红。
3: For example, if your eyes are red, it may be a liver issue. It targets the source, not just symptoms.
2: This is Xiaolong's 10th year studying and practicing traditional Chinese medicine, or TCM. He came to China in 2015 for his bachelor's degree, majoring in acupuncture and massage at Beijing University of Chinese Medicine. After graduating, he went back to Tajikistan and opened his own TCM clinic in the capital, Dushanbe. Then in 2023, he returned to China for advanced studies.
0: 学习中医

0: 最主要是要学中文。
1: Learning Chinese is key to learning TCM. You can't grasp it through English. You need to be able to read ancient medical texts. It was a big challenge for me. If you don't understand, you have to learn it yourself. Classroom content alone isn't enough.
0: 在上课的时候也是不够的。
2: 他是气血逆乱。
3: This is 小龙's mentor, 张建斌。
4: Xiao Long is diligent and eager to learn. He also has a deep love for Chinese culture. After he finishes his studies, he will definitely bring Chinese medicine back to Tajikistan to serve the local people. At the same time, he will bring Chinese culture back as well.
3: Xiao Long's interest in Chinese culture started with his love for Kung Fu as a child. In 2008,The first Confucius Institute in Tajikistan opened in Dushanbe, and Xiao Long was among the first students. He says his study of Chinese medicine deepened his understanding of Chinese culture.
1: What does the Zhong in Zhongyi and Zhongguo mean? It's not about being high or low, left or right. It means being in the middle. It's all about balance.And that's why China values peace and harmony. I want to bring TCM not just to Tajikistan, but to more countries, help more people understand it and trust it.
0: 能相信中医。
3: 苟天齐 ，CGTN， 南京，江苏 province.
5: That's going to do it for this hour's World Today. Thank you so much for watching, and bye for now.

0: About Sergio Reguilon, who finds the far corner with a low effort. And then just 2 minutes later, Messi gets on the score sheet himself. DePaul finds his Argentine teammate, whose side puts home in the middle of the area. It is the 9th goal for Messi this campaign and his 59th in 64 regular season matches. That makes it 4-0 for Miami. Toronto managed to avoid the shutout on a pair of goals by rookie Emilio Aristizabal. The 20-year-old scores in the 82nd and 90th minutes, but they are mere consolation as 4-2 is the final score as Miami stay in third place in the East. On the other side of the Atlantic, Manchester City kept the English Premier League title race alive by thrashing Brentford 3-0 at home, thanks to 3 second-half goals that helped Pep Guardiola's side close the gap on leaders Arsenal to 2 points with 3 matches remaining. City dominate for most of the game, but Brentford hold firm before Jeremy Doku, who has now scored in 3 consecutive games, produces a moment of brilliance on the hour mark with the Belgian cutting inside from the left and curling a right-footed shot into the net. The Premier League's top scorer, Erling Haaland, doubles the home side's advantage when the big Norwegian bundles the ball into the net in the 75th minute. In stoppage time, Omar Marmoush latches onto a pass from Haaland and the Egyptian takes a touch before blasting past B's goalkeeper, Kwame Kelleher, to wrap up the 3-0 win. City have 74 points from 35 matches and sit in second place, 2 points behind Arsenal. Guardiola's men now need the Gunners to drop points in one of their remaining games to have a chance of winning a 7th league title in 9 seasons.
1: We are fighting with quite similar with Liverpool in the past and against a colossal team. It's the final Champions League, didn't lose one game in this competition, have been top of the league almost all season, so it's not in our hands now. So it depends on, they have to drop points, but only we can do is Wednesday win again and, you know, play the final FA Cup and Bournemouth, and look, Bournemouth was in that moment is not, I would say, the best place to go, and look, Aston Villa the last one, so our calendar is really, really demanding on today. But it's simple, so it's just 2 weeks, you know, and one more day and season will be over, and we have to, every moment, and the spirit I've seen, I don't know how many games we've won in the last 10, 11 games, I think, except Everton, we won everything, so this is the team that defines, and at the end you can lose, you lose, but try to do our job, and we'll see what happens.
0: In the Spanish La Liga, Barcelona will host Real Madrid tonight, and the latest edition of El Clásico could be a day to remember at the Camp Nou, because if Barca finish with a win or a draw in front of their home fans, they will clinch the league title. Hansi Flick's men lead Real by 11 points with 4 matches left, so a minimum result of a draw would see Barca confirmed as La Liga champions for the 2nd straight season, while Real will be most likely playing for pride and to avoid the humiliation of watching Barcelona celebrate at their expense. This Clásico will be the first in more than 3 years at the Camp Nou, which was closed for renovations until midway through this season.
2: I think what we have to do is to play like the same. It's about our performance. This is what I want to see from the team. So we are here, we are in this situation because we played a fantastic season as a team. And this is what I want to see tomorrow in the Clásico. I know the intention is very high, and everyone wants to see it. I think it's the best what the Spanish League and La Liga can offer. And it's fantastic, this game. Everyone in the whole world are looking about that.
0: Don't go anywhere, because after another short break, we got basketball highlights from China. Border Quest's Shanghai beats Shandong 2-0 to reach the semifinals of the CBA playoffs, while Guangdong force a decider against the Beijing Ducks.

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2: Return of basketball from the CBA playoffs, and the top-seeded Shanghai Sharks cruised into the semifinals by thrashing the Shandong Qilins 96-68 on the road to sweep their last eight series 2-0. Shanghai go in front by 20 when Li Hongchun finds Li Tianrong for a corner three. Chen Linjian drains three of his game-high 21 points, but Shandong trail by 31. Chen adds another three, and the gap is down to 26 at halftime. The Sharks stay in control after the break. Hassan Whiteside dishes to Ken Lofton for a dunk. Keontae Johnson misses a three, and Tao Henlin's putback attempt is easily rejected by Whiteside. The defensive player of the year helps the visitors dominate in the paint on both sides of the floor. The Qilins cannot battle back, and Shanghai win by 28 to complete the sweep, making the Sharks the first team into the last four. They'll face the Beijing Ducks or Guangdong after Trevlin Queen and the Southern Tigers won Game 2 at home to send this series to a decider. It looks like Beijing might also be on course for a sweep when Zhou Qi sets up Chen Ningchun for a three. The Ducks go into halftime with a lead of 8. But Guangdong fight back and take the lead on Hu Mingxuan's three late in the third quarter. Queen helps the Southern Tigers stay in the hunt on his way to a game-high 39 points. And Game 2 goes to overtime, tied at 91. Queen steps up again when his three levels the score at 94, just over a minute into OT. Things are tied again in the closing seconds, but Zhang Haojia sinks a buzzer-beating three off a perfectly placed pass from Xu Jie. Guangdong win 102-99 and will head to Beijing for a winner-take-all Game 3 on Tuesday. In the NBA playoffs, defending champions, the Oklahoma City Thunder took a 3-0 lead in their semifinal series when they dismantled the Los Angeles Lakers 131-108 on the road and improved to 7-0 in their title defense. OKC have seven players score double digits on the night. Isaiah Joe sets up Carson Wallace for a corner three and a 27-18 lead late in the first quarter. Game 3 is remarkably similar to Game 2. The Lakers again have to fight desperately just to keep up with the reigning champs. LeBron James ties it at 44 and goes on to finish with 19 points. He gets the nod from Leonardo DiCaprio. Shai Gilgeous-Alexander has the answer as the reigning MVP walks down a corner three that restores the Thunder's lead. The Lakers tie it again, but A.J. Mitchell lobs to Isaiah Hartenstein for an alley-oop, and the Thunder pull away completely. Mitchell cuts to the rack for the hoop and the harm as OKC lead by 13 midway through the final quarter. Mitchell has career playoff highs of 24 points and 10 assists. He dishes to Alex Caruso to finish the fast break for an 18-point lead as the champs dominate with their usual meticulous efficiency. Shai Gilgeous-Alexander follows out with a three to kill the suspense. The Canadian finishes with 23 points and 9 assists, and OKC are one win away from consecutive Western Conference finals. Away from the court, reports indicate that Steve Kerr has agreed to a new 2-year contract to continue coaching the Golden State Warriors after leading them for the past 12 seasons. Kerr, who is the NBA's highest-paid coach, was facing the end of his previous deal this offseason. Golden State missed the playoffs for the second time in 3 years after finishing 10th in the Western Conference and falling to Phoenix in the play-in tournament. Kerr's time with the Dubs has been highlighted by 4 titles and 6 trips to the NBA Finals, including 5 in a row from 2015 to 19. After sharing an embrace with Steph Curry and Draymond Green near the end of the loss to the Suns, the 60-year-old said he knew it could have been their final time together. Kerr, who won 5 titles as a player with the Chicago Bulls and San Antonio Spurs, has coached Golden State to records of 604 and 353 in the regular season and 104 and 48 in the playoffs, with the team

claiming titles in 2015, 17, 18, and 2022. We turn to the NHL for the Stanley Cup playoffs, where Jackson Blake's overtime winner led the Carolina Hurricanes past the Philadelphia Flyers 3-2 on the road. That gave the visitors a 4-0 sweep in their second round series, and they reached the Eastern Conference Final for the second straight season. With their backs against the wall, the Flyers opened the scoring at home on Tyson Forster's goal in the first period. That marks the 24-year-old's first point in 10 postseason games. But Blake brings the Hurricanes level with a little over midway through the second period, firing off a quick wrist shot that deflects off a defenseman and into the net. That ties it at one. Carolina surges in front early in the third period. Blake brings the puck down the ice and slides it to Taylor Hall, who sets up a streaking Logan Stankoven for a wrist shot. And the visitors now lead 2-1. But they are not able to stay on top because less than 2 minutes later, Travis Konechny steals the puck behind the net and centers it to the slot for Alex Bump, who ties the score at two, and game four will be decided in overtime. 5.5 minutes into overtime, Hall finds Blake for a wrist shot that bounces off Philadelphia goaltender goalie Dan Vladar's glove and trickles across the line for the winner. Carolina win 3-2 and sweep the series 4-0. They now await the Buffalo Sabres or Montreal Canadiens in the Eastern Conference Final. In golf, world number two Gino Tiddycool held off every challenge in the third round of the LPGA Mizuho Americas Open, where the Thai star held her spot atop the leaderboard as she attempts to defend her title in West Caldwell. 23-year-old Tiddycool lost her world number one ranking 2 weeks ago when she missed the cut at the Chevron Championship in search of her first major. She birdies seven. Tiddycool sees her three-shot lead after two-round slice to two in the third round, as she cards a 2-under 70 to finish at 10-under. Celine Boutier converts three birdies on both the front and back nine. The 32-year-old former Duke University standout plays the four par threes and under and 3-under. Choi Hyejin starts the day tied for 13th, but birdies five of eight holes in the middle of a round. She finishes with a 66 to move three shots behind Tiddycool at 7-under. Chinese star In Ruining maintains her good form to produce one of the day's low rounds at 4-under-68. She is tied for fourth place with Australia's Hannah Green and Alison Corpuz at 6-under. We finish with tennis from the WTA Italian Open in Rome, where China's Olympic champion Zheng Qinwen was eliminated in the third round by Yelena Ostapenko. This is Zheng, the 28th-seeded Chinese, starts strong, recovering from an early break to take the first set 6-4. And the latest on false error. Zheng came in with a 3-0 head-to-head record against the Latvian, but all three previous meetings were on hard courts. The Chinese whips a brilliant forehand winner at 2-2 in the second set. However, 2017 French Open champion Ostapenko is finding her targets. She fires 24 winners in the second set, including that passing shot en route to a break. The Latvian then holds serve at love to win the second set 6-4. And just look at the Ostapenko carries her momentum into the third set, and although Zheng fights valiantly, Ostapenko wins it 6-4 again to reach the last 16 for the fourth straight year. Before we go, let's have another look at the day's top headlines. China edges France. China's men are made to work to beat France 3-1, but the defending champions are into the final of the Team World Championship. Sharks cruise. Shanghai beats Shandong 2-0 to reach the semifinals of the CBA playoffs, while Guangdong force a decider against the Beijing Ducks. And tough draw. China are drawn in Group C alongside three-time champions Iran, Syria, and Kyrgyzstan for the 2027 AFC Asian Cup. That does it for us today. We'll leave you some more highlights from the CBA playoffs. Up next is the World Today with Lee Cho-Yen.

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0: Coming up this hour, the U.S. naval blockade on Iran continues as Tehran considers Washington's proposal for talks to end the conflict. Russian President Vladimir Putin cites Russia-China ties as the most important factor in stabilizing international relations. The cruise ship hit by the Hansa virus outbreak anchors at Spain's Tenerife to evacuate remaining passengers and crew. Plus, China posts a significant rise of nearly 13% in exports of homegrown brands, signaling increasing global recognition. Welcome to The World Today here on CGTN. I'm Li Qiuyuan, joining you live from Beijing. The U.S. military says its naval blockade against Iran continues to be enforced, as Iran says it aims to stop what it calls American maritime piracy. The U.S. Central Command says since April 13th, American forces have redirected 58 commercial vessels and disabled four, preventing them from entering or leaving Iranian ports. The Iranian Foreign Ministry says Iran's priorities are to stop the conflict, reopen the Strait of Hormuz to a normal passage, and prevent American piracy. The Islamic Revolutionary Guard Corps has warned that any aggression against Iranian oil tankers and commercial vessels will be met with a heavy attack on a U.S. military hub in the region and enemy ships. Jim Spellman has more from Washington, D.C.
1: The wait continues for Iran's response to the latest U.S. proposal to permanently end the war. Earlier, U.S. President Donald Trump said he expected a response by Friday night. That window came and went. On Saturday, Trump said that he expects to hear very soon a response to this deal. U.S. media outlets report the proposal is a one-page memorandum of understanding that would establish a framework for talks on Tehran's nuclear program and stockpile of enriched uranium, while the U.S. would lift sanctions and release billions in frozen Iranian funds, and both sides would lift restrictions on ships transiting the Strait of Hormuz. This after a week that saw rising concerns amid back-and-forth attacks in and around the strait. On Friday, the U.S. disabled two more Iranian-flagged tankers, but the Trump administration says those strikes fall short of ending the fragile ceasefire. The U.N. is urging restraint.
2: The Secretary General is concerned by the reported recent exchange of fire in the Strait of Hormuz. He underscores that this is a critical moment for de-escalation and urges all sides to exercise maximum restraint to avoid further escalation. The Secretary General calls on all parties to fully abide by the ceasefire and refrain from any actions that could lead to renewed escalation or undermine ongoing diplomatic efforts.
1: Last week, the Trump administration began, then halted the so-called Project Freedom, a plan for the U.S. military to escort ships through the Strait of Hormuz. Trump now says he may try to restart that effort if peace talks don't make progress. Iran's foreign ministry says Tehran is still reviewing the U.S. proposal and would respond, quote, at the appropriate time and would not react to deadlines or ultimatums. Any response will likely come through Pakistani intermediaries. There are signs Iran may not be feeling pressure to follow a U.S. timeline. The Washington Post reports a confidential CIA analysis finds Iran could survive a U.S. blockade for months before sustaining serious economic hardship, and that Tehran retains significant missile stockpiles should hostilities resume at a high level. Jim Spellman, CGTN, Washington.
0: Iran says it will respond in its own time to a U.S. proposal in ending the conflict. U.S. President Donald Trump said he was expecting an answer very soon. Sepher Sarami reports from Tehran.
3: Iranian officials have said many times before that what they care about is how they're going to respond, about the content of proposals and not the timelines or ultimatums given by President Trump. The Iran foreign ministry said that they don't care about the timelines or the ultimatums that President Trump gives. So we have seen this happening many times, and many experts here that I talked to, political and military experts, and also including myself, believe that when will Iran give the response doesn't really matter now. How and what will how will respond and what will be in the in that kind of proposal or maybe the final response really matter. Because if Iran responds like the previous times, for example, doesn't give some concessions regarding nuclear program about those 400 kilos of enriched uranium, many believe that there will be another round of escalation in the Persian Gulf, or maybe the resumption of bombardments of Iranian cities.
0: Shipping data from the London Stock Exchange Group shows a Qatari liquefied natural gas tanker sailing toward the Strait of

0: Hormuz on Saturday en route to Pakistan. The move was reportedly approved by Iran to build confidence with mediators Qatar and Pakistan. If completed, it will mark the first transit of a Qatari LNG vessel through the strait since the conflict began. Meantime, Britain says it is sending its warship HMS Dragon to the Middle East ahead of a potential multinational effort to protect shipping in the Strait of Hormuz. Now, this follows France's deployment of a carrier strike group to the southern Red Sea. The two countries are working together to restore confidence in the crucial trade route. Meantime, Israel and Hezbollah continue to exchange deadly fire in southern Lebanon, despite a ceasefire announced in mid-April. Lebanon's health ministry says an Israeli strike on the southern Lebanese town of Saksakiye on Saturday killed at least 7 people, including a child. The Israeli military says it struck Hezbollah militants in the town, accusing them of planning attacks on Israeli soldiers. Hezbollah says it launched a rocket barrage overnight, targeting Israeli military vehicles and soldiers along the Lebanon-Israel border in response to Israeli violations of the ceasefire. 3 Israeli soldiers have been wounded. In other news, Russia and Ukraine have accused each other of violating unilateral ceasefires they had declared earlier this week. The Russian Defense Ministry says it has recorded nearly 9,000 violations by the Ukrainian military. The Armed Forces of Ukraine says the Russian army has attacked dozens of times since Saturday. Russian President Vladimir Putin says he's ready to meet his Ukrainian counterpart, only to sign a final peace treaty agreement. Ahead of Moscow's Victory Day parade on Saturday, President Volodymyr Zelensky visited Ukraine's front lines. He ordered the army not to attack the area of Moscow's Red Square, where the annual parade commemorates the victory of the former Soviet Union over Nazi Germany. Dasha Chernyshova reports from Moscow.
1: Parad! Победы!
2: Beneath grey Moscow skies, thousands of soldiers marched across Red Square during one of Russia's most symbolic annual events, the Victory Day Parade. The ceremony commemorates the Soviet Union's victory over Nazi Germany in World War II, a defining moment that remains deeply woven into Russia's national memory and identity. This year's event carried added emotional significance as Russia paid tribute not only to the generation that fought during World War II, but also to soldiers currently involved in what Moscow describes as its special military operation.
3: I believe that our cause is just. We stand together. The victory has always been and will always be ours. Glory to the victorious nation. Glory to the veterans. Glory to the armed forces of Russia. Happy holiday. Happy Victory Day. Hurrah!
2: Foreign delegations and international leaders also attended the ceremony, highlighting that despite ongoing geopolitical tensions, Russia continues to maintain close ties with a number of global partners. Security across the Russian capital was exceptionally tight, with a heavy police presence and temporary mobile internet disruptions introduced as precautionary measures ahead of the celebrations. Despite the restrictions, the atmosphere in Moscow remained solemn, patriotic, and highly symbolic.
4: Victory Day is the holiday we celebrate every year and which has united us. It is our cultural bond.
5: Victory Day is the day of pride, happiness and tears at the same time. We remember our grandparents and great-grandparents. We hope to see the fireworks. That's a pity we cannot attend the parade itself or see the military equipment, but security measures are needed and important.
6: Victory Day is the celebration of family in our country. We come to Moscow to celebrate. My grandfather died in war, and every year I come here to Red Square with his photo so that he is here.
7: For us Russians, it's a key day in our life. We always look forward to May 9th with excitement. This is pride in our country, in our history. It's really such a bright holiday with memories, sadness, and awe.
2: For Russia, Victory Day is far more than a military parade. It remains one of the country's most powerful national symbols, representing historical memory, sacrifice and resilience. The Kremlin continues to use the occasion to reinforce unity and patriotism at a time of ongoing confrontation with the West.

0: Даша Чернышова, CGTN, Moscow.
1: Russian President Vladimir Putin says it is important to counter attempts to falsify events of the Second World War and glorify Nazism and its collaborators, laying blame on them for the unbearable suffering and deaths of millions of civilians. Speaking at a reception marking Victory Day, Putin said the peoples of the Soviet Union made a decisive contribution to defeat the Nazi Germany. In a news conference, Putin said interaction between Russia and China is the most important factor in stabilizing international relations. China is Russia's largest trade and economic partner, and the two countries have reached a high level of agreement in advancing oil and gas cooperation. Authorities of the port of Granadella of the Spanish island of Tenerife have begun the process of evacuating passengers from the Hansa virus-hit cruise ship Ambihondias. The World Health Organization says six people on ship have contracted the virus, with two more suspected cases. Three of those infected have already died, a Dutch couple and a German national. Ken Brown has more from Tenerife.
2: Now, behind me, you can see that the MV Hondius is here in anchor, and we are waiting for the disembarkation to start. Now, we did have a little bit of controversy earlier. The president of the Canary Islands regional government, in the very last minute, tried to stop the boat from anchoring here. He cited fears that a rat could potentially get onto the boat under the cover of darkness. Now that the sun is coming up, it's a bit brighter, but this operation is going to go ahead. The central government has pulled rank there, and this is happening. They're calling it an unprecedented operation. What's going to happen now is that some Spanish doctors are going to get onto the boat. All of the passengers are going to be tested once more, and then they will be brought in small groups, or groups of five, on small boats, Zodiac boats, onto the pier. We're going to show you the boat here behind me so that you can get a better look. And these boats are going to take the passengers off five at a time from the same country. They will be brought to the dock. The boat itself is not going to dock at any point. It is going to stay anchored off the dock. They will be taken to the pier, and they will be brought on buses straight to the airport. The South Tenerife airport is only 10 minutes away. I don't know if you can see it, but the buses are just arriving here. We have some military tents just in case anyone needs medical attention, and these are the buses that will take the passengers directly to the airport. We've been told that they will not be taken off the boat until the plane's engines are ready, are started, and the doors are opened. So the Spanish government taking no chances here.
3: Images may appear to be identical, but looks can be deceiving. The difference is not always obvious. It has to be discovered. There are always different sides to a story. We put the focus on the details. To see more, to understand better. CGTN. See the difference.
1: Welcome back. British Prime Minister Keir Starmer faces calls to resign after a major setback in election results for his governing Labour Party. Nigel Farage's populist Reform UK Party won more than 1,400 council seats and control of 14 councils. Labour suffered defeats in England, Wales and Scotland. Yolo Abdafid reports now from London.
4: Reform UK was the big winner in these regional elections, with large gains in traditional Labour areas. They also secured new members in the Welsh Senate and Scottish Parliament. The right-wing movement is now the second largest party in Wales.
5: What Reform are able to do is to win in areas that have always been conservative, but equally, we're proving in a big way we can win in areas that Labour have dominated.
4: This chart reflects how public opinion has changed during the past 4 years. Compared with the 2022 local elections in England, the Labour Party has lost around 1,200 council seats, and their main opposition, the Conservatives, are also down, losing over 300 local politicians. A celebration of a different kind today, as several weddings were enjoyed at Hackney's Town Hall. The Green Party are also celebrating after

0: gaining hundreds of council seats, and they have two new mayors in Hackney and Lewisham.
1: Across London and the country, people have made it clear that they are desperate for an alternative to this failing Labour government. It's not old politics parties versus new parties. This is about a system of fear versus a movement of hope.
2: These results for the two main British political parties, Labour and the Conservatives, are damaging. Both have lost the support of millions of voters. There are now five or even six competing political parties and nationalist leaders in Wales and Scotland who are likely to oppose the UK government in the Westminster Parliament.
3: I think that the Prime Minister should think hard about why Labour voters have moved to both the left and the right. But no, I don't think it's a matter for the Prime Minister to take his position.
4: I personally, as a 70-year-old coming up, I feel quite lost. I don't know what to do.
5: Do you think that Keir Starmer's Prime Minister should resign?
6: I'd like him to, but I don't know who's better than him, so I don't think there'll be anyone to replace him.
7: Definitely here in Hackney, we voted Green because we want our Hackney back.
0: Wales has been a traditional Labour-supporting stronghold for the past 100 years. The former leader, Eluned Morgan, called for Keir Starmer's government to return to its roots. She's resigned, and Labour in Wales has fallen behind Reform and Nationalist Party Plaid Cymru in a historic turnaround.
8: The age of two-party dominance is dead. We need to recognise that multiple parties are now in contention across Wales.
9: Thank you very much.
0: In Scotland, the Scottish Nationalist Party won its fifth consecutive election, and Labour are unable to win back votes they've lost. The traditional two-party system in the UK is being replaced by a more fractured picture of smaller parties that could make national policy-making more difficult. Keir Starmer has promised to deliver change quicker, but the scale of Labour's losses are a major challenge for him and his party. Yoloaf David, CGTN, London.
10: A mega source of methane. That's how experts are describing one pyramid-shaped landfill on the outskirts of Chile's capital. Methane emissions from that landfill are not just impacting more than 7 million people who live nearby. A new report by the UN says it's impacting the world. John Bartlett reports from the landfill outside San Diego.
11: A landfill site in Chile has been named the world's largest single emitter of methane, a potent greenhouse gas, according to a new United Nations report. Loma Los Colorados is a trash dump 60 kilometers north of the capital, Santiago. UN estimates say the landfill produces 102,667 metric tons of methane a year.
12: This dump receives about 18,000 tons of household waste every day, about 70% of it coming from the capital, Santiago, a city of about 7 million people. It's one of Chile's largest landfills and produces 20,000 tons of methane more than the world's second worst emitter, an oil and gas field in Turkmenistan, equivalent to about 2 million cars driven annually.
11: The landfill sprawls for miles, and the smell of decomposing garbage is strong in the surrounding area. Local residents here have described it as the capital's backyard and say that the area has been sacrificed. Patricio Salguero lives just over the hill from the landfill site.
13: For us, the biggest problem is plastic pollution, the second is the bad smell, and third is that the fruit trees here haven't been producing fruit for many years because of the pollution.
11: KDM Empresas, the company which runs the site, says that since 2007 it has captured methane to turn into biogas, which helps fuel a nearby power plant.
14: It's striking that it's like this, but I think those of us who work in the area know how badly Chile has done for a long time in waste management, and therefore this simply confirms that reality. One out of every 4 kilos produced in Chile ends up there. That's the magnitude of the site, and it's not just now. It's 20 to 25 years old, and from conversations I've had with those who manage and administer the site, it will continue to grow.
11: Of the 50 sites listed in the UN report, 13 are in Latin America and the Caribbean, with a second Chilean landfill also in the top 10 methane emitters worldwide. Experts say it is urgent that cities rethink their waste disposal strategies. The UN report says we must lessen our dependence on landfills if we are to make our urban environments more eco-friendly and livable.

0: John Bartlett, CGTN, Till, Chile.
1: China's economy maintained steady growth in April, with stronger investment, resilient consumption, and improving exports. Data from the National Development and Reform Commission shows investment continuing its shift toward emerging sectors, with AI and humanoid robotics jumping over 175% year-on-year. Infrastructure construction has accelerated nationwide. Consumer spending rose 1.7%, supported by trade-in policies, spring travel, and stronger service consumption. Cargo ship departures from major ports surged over 42% in April, while cargo were up over 2%, highlighting the resilience of China's foreign trade. And today is China Brand Day. It was established in 2017 to highlight the importance of strengthening Chinese brands and enhance their influence and recognition worldwide. Data from the General Administration of Customs of China shows that in 2025, exports of Chinese brands rose nearly 13%, while cross-border e-commerce trade surged nearly 70% compared to 2020. 2025 also saw high-tech manufacturing driving new momentum, with exports of high-tech Chinese brands climbing over 13%, led by strong growth in industrial robots, high-end machine tools, and specialized equipment. In green products, exports of Chinese-branded lithium batteries and wind power units increased, highlighting China's role in green transition worldwide. Chinese automakers are accelerating their global push. Industry data shows strong export growth in March, especially for electric vehicles. Competitive pricing, advanced electrification, and smart features are winning over consumers abroad. The strategy is shifting from simply exporting cars to building a global presence. Wu Haojun has more.
2: More consumers are turning to electric vehicles. Chinese brands are keeping pace thanks to rapid innovation. In Ningbo, a high-level assisted driving system developed by Geely has secured a globally recognized certification. It allows vehicles equipped with the system to enter multiple EU markets without country-by-country approval. It's a significant breakthrough for China's advanced driving tech abroad. And in Guangzhou, a new model powered by AI has cut chassis response times from 100 milliseconds to just 20.
3: In the next 3 years, we plan to launch at least 5 new models. All of them will be redefined by AI and positioned as intelligent mobility agents.
2: Overseas markets are now a key growth engine, and Chinese automakers are posting strong export gains. Industry data show that in Australia, Chinese cars have become the top source of new vehicle sales for the first time, surpassing Japan.
4: China now has a complete industrial chain, leading electrification and intelligent technologies and fast innovation cycles. This gives us the confidence to export not just products, but also technology, standards, and solutions.
2: From cost advantages to a technological edge, Chinese auto brands are gaining recognition and can increasingly be seen on roads around the world.
1: China's retail sales of consumer goods remain a major indicator of the country's consumption strength. From January to March, retail sales expanded 2.4% from a year ago. Some retailers, such as discount chains, see opportunities in consumer market segmentation. Chen Tong spoke with one head of a popular outlet chain in China.
5: Over here, a little further along, we see a first flagship. Up here, we see a first off-price store in China. Again, first off-price stores in the sports category.
6: We met Mark Israel in Suzhou, not far from Shanghai. This is the Bicester Collection's largest outlet village in the world. In the end of April, the village launched its new expansion.
5: So we have about 30 shops that are the first in just this new phase.
7: 30 shops. How many stores in total do you have in this?
5: We have about 200. Oh, this third phase is 65 boutiques and restaurants.
7: So over half of the shops here are first shops.
5: That's right.
6: In this newly opened phase, over 30 stores are defined as first shops. Among them, 9 are first outlet shops in China, 22 are first shops or first outlet shops in Jiangsu province. The expansion is driven by Bicester's outstanding performance in recent years. The village achieved the record-breaking sales of the New Year holiday.
8: While some areas of the market are declining, we're actually growing faster than we were at any time since before COVID.
6: But does the expansion in an outlet village that offers discounts at all times mean people are cutting their consumption budget?
8: I don't think so. It's segmenting more. So you have people, I think all people at times can be driven just by price and convenience. We see, particularly if we think of sports, active lifestyle, healthy lifestyle kinds of things, people are more focused on that. They're willing to spend for the best when it comes to that category. I don't see any fundamental change in that.
6: National data supports what Mark said. China has over 200 outlets nationwide. Sales in these outlets jumped by over 12% in 2025, and visitor flow jumped by over 15%. And if you look at retail sales overall, they jumped by 3.8% in the same period. Mark has been living in China since 2013. When I asked him about the biggest change he has witnessed in China's consumer behaviors, he said one thing has always remained strong: Chinese people's willingness to consume.
8: They're not afraid to spend money, but they want to make sure they're getting value for the money, and they want to make sure they're getting value for the time that they're investing in order to spend their money.
7: I first thought the robust growth of outlet villages in China might signal that Chinese consumers are tightening their budgets and opting for cheaper goods. But Mark has pointed out that Chinese consumers have always been drawn to great value deals, and that booming outlet sales actually also reflect an expanding consumption sector. Are Chinese people shopping less? Based on this example, I'd say the answer is no. Chen Tong, CGTN Suzhou, Jiangsu Province.
1: Before we go, here's a recap of top stories this hour. The U.S. naval blockade on Iran continues as Tehran considers Washington's proposal for talks to end the conflict. Russian President Vladimir Putin cites Russia-China ties as the most important factor in stabilizing international relations. The cruise ship hit by a Hansa virus outbreak anchors at Spain's Tenerife to evacuate remaining passengers and crew. Plus, China posts a significant rise of nearly 13% in exports of homegrown brands, signaling increasing global recognition. And with that, we come to the end of this edition of The World Today here on CGTN. Thank you so much for watching. Bye for now.

0: Mali is once again at a critical turning point. A wave of coordinated attacks across Mali, including strikes near the capital, Bamako, has exposed just how fragile the country's security situation has become. Armed groups that once operated mainly in northern Mali are now demonstrating the ability to strike at the heart of the state. But this is not a new crisis. For more than a decade, Mali has faced persistent instability. Multiple efforts have been made to contain the violence, including regional interventions and international deployments such as the United Nations Peace Mission, MINUSMA. Yet despite these efforts, the crisis has not only persisted, it has evolved and intensified. So, after years of a military interventionist approach, what can be done to find lasting peace and security in Mali? This week on the program, we take a closer look at Mali's deepening crisis and what it means for the wider Sahel region. I'm Beatrice Marshall. Welcome to Talk Africa.
1: In Mali, a region known as Azawad, formed in 2024 to consolidate rebel groups, the FLA intensified operations after the collapse of the 2015 peace accords. They actively fight Malian armed forces and Russian Wagner Africa Corps in northern Mali, aiming for sovereignty over areas like Gao, Kidal, and Timbuktu. The coalition includes various Tuareg factions, including elements of the National Movement for the Liberation of Azawad, the High Council for the Unity of Azawad, and the Arab Movement of Azawad. JNIM, an Al-Qaeda affiliate formed in 2017, is one of the most powerful terrorist groups in the Sahel. Led by Iyad Ahgali, the group seeks to impose a Salafi Islamist state and expel all foreign forces, including Russian and Western troops. They are known for attacks on military convoys and fuel tankers, aiming to paralyze the government. The faction is primarily active in central Mali. Other factors are further complicating the picture. JNIM engages in a violent high-stakes competition for territory and resources with the Islamic State in the Greater Sahara, especially in eastern Mali and the Liptako-Goma tri-border area. The Malian military has increasingly relied on Russian mercenaries after cutting ties with France and other Western nations. Despite these measures, attacks persist. Enoch Sekoilha, CGTN.
0: And to help us unpack the latest developments in Mali and what they mean for the country and the wider Sahel region, and thank you for joining us in this discussion. Moussa, you're following this from Bamako. Let me start off with you here. Can you briefly paint for us a picture of the current security situation in Mali?
2: Actually, the situation is calm, you can say like this, because since 25th attack in Kati and other regions, there is no more

0: Grand shouting, like if we can say like this, the situation, as we can say, is relatively calm. Although there are some problems on major roads linking Bamako to the other regions, but the situation in Bamako now is calm. Everybody is doing his business. Everybody is going to his work and coming back to home. There is no gun shooting currently. By the time I'm talking, there is no gun shooting.
1: Right. So, Fidel, I'm going to come to you now. What are you seeing? Why did the situation escalate in Mali?
2: Firstly, I would like to say that it is good that we are hearing that the city is calm and people are going about their business. But in the past years, it has never been about the city because whereas the rebels and the extremists were mainly focused on the north and sometimes on the upper central part of Mali, in recent times we have to discuss Bamako, which is far south, and which means that these extremists have gained strength over time. Now, there are several factors that have led to this. Firstly, the extremists have been able to find some kind of common grounds with rebels. And before, it was almost unthinkable for rebels and extremists to fight together. But one thing that we are seeing currently is the fact that rebels, the FLA, and the extremists are together fighting the military, and that in itself is dangerous. Again, in 2025, we saw a fuel embargo that was effectively placed on the Bamako by extremists. Currently, we are going to see similar things because, as the earlier speaker mentioned, the roads, major roads leading to Bamako, and in fact, cities depend on that's a landlocked city. It depends on roads to survive. And so, if extremists are able to block some of these roads or disrupt traffic on these roads, then it means that effectively the city is not safe, and that also makes this dynamics very dangerous. And also the fact that when the attack happened, Russian African Corps had to withdraw from
1: Right.
2: Kidal, means that even for partners, it is not that rosy. And it means that there's an escalation in the kind of threat that is facing Bamako.
1: Well, Paul, that is a rather interesting dimension there. The Tuareg separatist rebels and the Janim and Al-Qaeda linked terrorist group, they have established a tactical alliance in Mali to fight the ruling military government. Why are these two previous rival insurgent groups coming together now?
3: The decisive event that really changed that picture came in late 2023, early 2024, when the military government in Mali decided to tear up the peace agreement that the previous civilian Malian government had made with the Tuareg separatists in the north. And it decided instead to relaunch the war in the far north, in Kidal, the town that Felix mentioned, which is in the Sahara Desert. And so this meant that the Malian army and their allies, the Russian security contractors, then Wagner, now Afrika Korps, were hugely overstretched because they were not only fighting the jihadists in the center of the country, but they were also fighting against the separatists in the far north, with whom previously there'd been this peace agreement. And that's because they've been so overstretched. I think that may be one of the main reasons why they have not been able successfully to defend the south. And so we've seen since August, September last year,
1: Right.
3: the jihadists stating regular attacks on particularly the fuel tanker trucks coming from the ports on the coast of West Africa through the south to supply Bamako. So it's really having a war on several fronts. Before, the conflict was most seriously concentrated in the center, and now it's spread first to the south last year and
1: Right.
3: then really in the north.
1: Right. So, Musa,
2: Thank
1: give
2: you.
1: us a bit of clarity here. Why are these two previous insurgent groups coming together now?
0: I need to make some points clear here. Actually, this is not the first time those

0: groups come together to do attack and to do such things. I think I need to remind people that in 2012, I can say like this, during the invasion of Mali, in which at that time, I think Kidal, Lugao, and Tombouctou have fallen in the hand of the different group. At that time, they also made alliance to come and fight again Malian soldiers, Malian authorities to claim some area in Mali. So it is not the first time those groups come together to undertake some actions against Malian integrity, to take some action against peace in Mali. So actually, there is also a narrative that people should also understand. Mm-hmm. Now in Mali, there is no difference between what people call rebels or separatists and those people called jihadist people. So in Mali now, the government considers all of them as terrorists. So there is no divisions or there is no specifications of name. The government call all of them terrorists. So they sometimes divide themselves. Some may claim, may have different visions, but they have the same way of doing things. That is by using force, by using arms against their own country. You need to understand also that this group is majorly led by Malians. So even if they are affiliated to other international terrorist group, this local group is led by Malian people. I mean, local leaders. When we talk about Yala Gali and Amadou Koufa, all those people are Malian. They have Malian nationality, and they sometimes they used to be with the government.
1: So, Paul, let me take a step back and look at the efforts that have been made to try and stabilize Mali. You know, Mali hosted one of the most significant international military efforts in history, from the French operations like Sevan and Barkhane to the UN's MINUSMA mission, which at its peak had around 15,000 personnel and was one of the UN's largest missions. These missions did not succeed to bring long-term stability in Mali, as we are seeing now. Why did they fail?
2: I think they failed. Of course, many people can pick out individual flaws or mistakes or technical or tactical errors that might have been made either by those international forces or by the Malian security forces. But I think the basic reason they failed is a much, much more fundamental one, which is that geographically, Mali is a very large country. Mm-hmm. There are huge challenges, huge problems, environmental, political, questions of stability, questions of income in some of the really difficult rural areas. There are tensions, for example, between pastoralist people and farmers in some areas. So there's a whole range of factors and grievances. Mm-hmm. And this could not all be solved through military force. And so it leads us to an interesting question about the situation today, which is, if we find that the military situation begins to stabilize roughly where it stands at the moment, that is to say with the FLA, the Tuareg separatists, supported by the Jnim, the jihadists, in controlling large areas of the far north, and then much of the center of the country with a rather uncertain security situation, but the government controlling Bamako, the capital, and the most of the towns in the south. Even they, with the Malian army, they couldn't achieve a stability through force alone.
1: Right.
2: And now the Russian allies of the Malian government, we're talking perhaps a couple of thousand. So if we could have military deadlock, and that might open a path to politics.
1: So, Fidel, you know, this insurgency has lasted over 14 years, beginning in January of 2012. Let's look at the Mali government side. What approaches has the Malian state taken to end the insurgency, and why hasn't the

0: this worked?
1: Yes, so initially it was the civilian government. The civilian government agreed that ECOWAS forces were initially deployed. When France was provided air support, ECOWAS forces were deployed to protect. That is an African initiative to protect settlements. So Gao and other places in central Mali, down to south, we had Ghanaian forces, Nigerian forces, and other forces stationed in these countries until UN eventually took over and international forces joined. Now, what happened was after the military takeover, where we had a military government, the military government sought the support because they felt that whatever the international forces were doing was not effective enough. So they sought the support of Wagner, currently African Corps. And when they came in, if you check the map, there is a map to prove that wherever UN forces were stationed, the Wagner forces were also stationed close by. And the mandate of UN forces were incrementally reduced by the Malian government. And eventually, Mali asked the UN to end its presence in the country. And Wagner, not having any effective counter-terrorism experience,
0: right,
1: could not fight the extremists as well. And eventually, what we see is forces withdrawing from Kidal when extremists are jubilating to such withdrawal. So it means that we still have to go back to the drawing board and find workable solution, constructive solutions to this crisis.
0: Right. Musa, let me get your perspective on this. What are your thoughts?
2: The only way today to find solution is to do what we call dialogue. Actually, that's the approach proposed by even Malian people. I think different meeting, different dialogue has even been held. For example, I'm talking about what we call in French, dialogue inter-Malien, I mean inter-Malian dialogue. That have been held, and different other forums has been held in Mali. So all those meeting has recommended to do a dialogue with local groups, local armed groups. So I think that's one of the points the government need to implement now, because it will be a solution for this problem. One of the solution also is to make to pacify the, I can say now, the relationship between Mali and its neighbors. For example, now there is a big tension between Mali and Algeria.
0: Right.
2: Algeria is one of the main actors of this conflict, because we need to pacify our relationship with Algeria, because sometimes a Malian force may attack the terrorist people in Malian territory, but they may go to Algeria. They need to reinforce the relationship in terms of defense, in terms of security, so
0: right,
2: that to find solution.
0: All right. On that note, let's take a short break. And when we return, we will widen the conversation, looking at how the crisis in Mali is reshaping the wider Sahel and what the region's new security alliances could mean going forward. To stay with us.

0: Welcome back to Talk Africa. Let's continue with our discussion. Still with me, Musa Sayon Kamara, Fidel Amaki Wusu, and Paul Melli. Fidel, Mali, Burkina Faso, and Niger have now formed that alliance of the Sahelian states, positioning it as a security pact built around sovereignty and mutual defense. In concrete terms, though, what has the alliance delivered so far, Fidel?
1: So when this attack happened on the 25th, we did not see much of the alliance, much from the alliance. We didn't see the force that has been formed and that was supposed to be based in Niamey, that is in Niger, fighting alongside Malian forces.

0: because perhaps that attack was more of a surprise attack, taking cognizance of the fact that in Kati, the defense minister had been assassinated in Kati and other areas. It was unexpected, so we didn't see much. But then again, in terms of strength, and as Paul had mentioned, the three countries, Burkina Faso, Mali, and Niger together, is bigger than Western Europe. If you put all the countries in Western Europe together, their size does not match up to the size of these three countries. So a force of, let's say, 5,000 cannot be able to, it will be overstretched to defend this territory. So that is not practical. So the need for international forces, the need for regional cooperation is always necessary. Now, the reason for AES was because of the schism within ECOWAS. That really happened in mid-2023 when ECOWAS made attempts to use force to reinstate the democratically elected president of Niger. And when that threat went, the Sahel state did not take it lightly. And that was the genesis of AES. So if you look at the context within which the organization was created or the alliance was created, it
1: Right.
0: was more adversarial. And so the kind of cooperation that is needed to fight terrorism is not really mature at this moment. They are making efforts. Burkina Faso is making effort. Niger is making effort. Mali is doing its own part to protect its territory. But that is not enough. They will still need international partnership. They will still need regional cooperation in order to effectively fight. Now, Mali has seven neighbors, and only two of them are AES members. That is Burkina Faso and Niger. So what happens with Senegal, Guinea, Cote d'Ivoire, Algeria, Mauritania? These are all countries that share boundary with Mali. So Mali would need the cooperation, good relations with all these countries in order to have stability.
1: Right.
2: Forward, and that is really for Malians. That's not for outsiders to decide.
1: Right.
2: But the practical economic and trading routes, for example, in Côte d'Ivoire, there are something like between 3 and 5 million Burkinabe from Burkina Faso. There is no practical alternative really, except to try and rebuild those cooperation links. And it's interesting, in theory, there is a sort of process of divorce negotiation between the Sahel states and ECOWAS. But now that we're getting to the time for practical talks, it's very interesting that neither side is actually rushing to discuss breaking up these practical ties. We may end up with a process where there's very little change to those practical links that sustain economic development. And unless you have social and economic development,
1: Right.
2: then the social pressures that will drive the crisis will remain. The difficult challenge is to just establish enough security so that you can actually do development. Because obviously, when rural areas are largely out of reach, how can you develop local projects to help villagers create livelihoods and incomes if it's not safe to do so? So security and development are going to have to go alongside each other.
1: Right. So, Musa, I want to get your final remarks. And as you do that, after 14 years of turmoil in Mali and many other years of conflict in the Sahel region, what does a credible pathway to stability actually look like for Mali?
3: For the Mali, one of the points will be maybe political issues. We are talking about too much security issues. I think the two points are linked. They go together. In 2020, you can say like this. So there is coup d'état in Mali because the situation was not good. So today we can say 6 years after, the situation is still not good. So that is to say the political situation is also a problem in the security situation. Now in Mali, there is many political issues. So if there is no peaceful political environment, the security environment also may not be peaceful. But to make the political environment peaceful, to set up see,

0: situation in which every Malian can feel better in Mali. Every Malian can feel much at ease to live in Mali and to go forward for the development. If this situation is solved, I think we can go for the security situation, because for the security situation, I already mentioned it, we need to do a dialogue. We need to discuss between Malian to see what to do together.
1: Right. Fidel, you have the final word, and very briefly.
2: Sahel is the epicenter of global terrorism. By statistics, that is data proves that the number of attacks and the number of people dying in the area shows that it is the epicenter of terrorism. Now, it did not work. We have to sit around the table and see the way forward. We have to change the tactics, the operations, and the strategy in order to defeat terrorism, because no one is safe if terrorism has foothold in West Africa. So we must go back to the drawing board and change the strategy. Thank you.
1: All right, gentlemen, thank you all very much for this discussion. But that's all we have time for on this edition of Talk Africa. Remember, you can be a part of this conversation through our social media platforms on Facebook and X. And you can watch this and other editions of Talk Africa on our YouTube playlist. Do join us again next week for more Talk Africa. From me, Beatrice Marshall, and the team here in Nairobi, until next time, it's goodbye.

0: News as Taiwan considers Washington's proposal for talks to end the conflict. Russian President Vladimir Putin cites Russia-China ties as the most important factor in stabilizing international relations. Passenger evacuation begins as Hunter virus hit ship anchors near Tenerife. China poses significant rise of nearly 13% in exports of homegrown brands, signaling increasing global recognition. Hello and thank you so much for joining us. I'm Hong Ali from Beijing. The U.S. military says its naval blockade against Iran continues to be reinforced, as Iran says it aimed to stop what it calls American maritime piracy. The U.S. Central Command says since April the 13th, American forces have redirected 58 commercial vessels and disabled four, preventing them from entering or leaving Iranian ports. Iranian Foreign Ministry says Iran's priorities are to stop the conflict, to reopen the Strait of Hormuz to normal passage, and prevent American piracy. The IRGC has warned that any aggression against Iranian oil tankers and commercial vessels will be met with heavy attack on a U.S. military hub in the region and enemy ships. Jim Spellman has more from Washington.
1: The wait continues for Iran's response to the latest U.S. proposal to permanently end the war. Earlier, U.S. President Donald Trump said he expected a response by Friday night. That window came and went. On Saturday, Trump said that he expects to hear very soon a response to this deal. U.S. media outlets report the proposal is a one-page memorandum of understanding that would establish a framework for talks on Tehran's nuclear program and stockpile of enriched uranium, while the U.S.
2: sessions regarding nuclear program by those 400 kilos of enriched uranium, many believe that there will be another round of escalation in the Persian Gulf, or maybe the resumption of bombardments of Iranian cities.
0: Well, shipping data from the London Stock Exchange Group shows a Qatari liquefied natural gas tanker sailing towards the Strait of Hormuz on Saturday en route to Pakistan. The move was reportedly approved by Iran to build confidence with mediators, that's Qatar and Pakistan. If completed, it will mark the first transit of a Qatari LNG vessel through the strait since the conflict began. Meanwhile, Britain says it is sending its warship HMS Dragon to the Middle East ahead of a potential multinational effort to protect shipping in the Strait of Hormuz. This follows France's deployment of a carrier strike group to the southern Red Sea. The two countries are working together to restore confidence in the cruise trade route. Israel and Hezbollah continue to exchange deadly fire.

0: in southern Lebanon, despite a ceasefire announced in mid-April. Lebanese health ministry says an Israeli strike on the southern Lebanese town of Sakasakia on Saturday killed at least 7 people, including a child. Israeli military says it struck Hezbollah militants in the town with its Ukrainian counterpart, only to sign a final peace treaty deal. Ahead of Moscow's Victor Day parade on Saturday, President Zelensky visited Ukraine's front line.
1: To the airport, we've been told that they will not be taken off the boat until the plane's engines are ready, are started, and the doors are opened. So the Spanish government taking no chances here.
0: British Prime Minister Keir Starmer faces calls to resign after a major setback in election results for his governing Labour Party. Nigel Farage's populist Reform UK party won more than 1,400 council seats and control of 14 councils. Labour suffered defeats in England, Wales and Scotland. Yulu Abdafid has more from London.
2: Reform UK was the big winner in these regional elections, with large gains in traditional Labour areas. They also secured new members in the Welsh Senate and Scottish Parliament. The right-wing movement is now the second largest party in Wales.
3: What Reform are able to do is to win in areas that have always been Conservative, but equally, we're proving in a big way we can win in areas that Labour have dominated.
2: This chart reflects how public opinion has changed during the past 4 years. Compared with the 2022 local elections in England, the Labour Party has lost around 1,200 council seats, and their main opposition, the Conservatives, are also down, losing over 300 local politicians. A celebration of a different kind today, as several weddings were enjoyed at Hackney's Town Hall. The Green Party are also celebrating after gaining hundreds of council seats, and they have two new mayors in Hackney and Lewisham.
4: Across London and the country, people have made it clear that they are desperate for an alternative to this failing Labour government. It's not old politics for parties versus new parties. This is about a system of fear versus a movement of hope.
5: These results for the two main British political parties, Labour and the Conservatives, are damaging. Both have lost the support of millions of voters. There are now 5 or even 6 competing political parties and nationalist leaders in Wales and Scotland who are likely to oppose the UK government in the Westminster Parliament.
6: I think that the Prime Minister should think hard about why Labour voters have moved to both the left and the right. But no, I don't think it's a matter for the Prime Minister to take a position.
7: I personally, as a 70-year-old coming up, I feel quite lost. I don't know what to do.
8: Do you think that Keir Starmer's Prime Minister should resign?
9: I'd like him to, but I don't know who's better than him, so I don't think there'll be anyone to replace him.
10: Definitely here in Hackney, we voted Green because we want our Hackney back.
2: Wales has been a traditional Labour-supporting stronghold for the past 100 years. The former leader, Eluned Morgan, called for Keir Starmer's government to return to its roots. She's resigned, and Labour in Wales has fallen behind Reform and Nationalist Party Plaid Cymru in a historic turnaround.
11: The age of two-party dominance is dead. We need to recognise that multiple parties are now in contention across Wales.
12: Thank you very much.
2: In Scotland, the Scottish Nationalist Party won its 5th consecutive election, and Labour are unable to win back votes they've lost. The traditional two-party system in the UK is being replaced by a more fractured picture of smaller parties that could make national policy-making more difficult. Keir Starmer has promised to deliver change quicker, but the scale of Labour's losses are a major challenge for him and his party. Yolo Abdavid, CGTN, London.
0: A mega source of methane, that's how experts are describing one pyramid-shaped landfill on the outskirts of Chile's capital. Methane emissions from that landfill are not just impacting more than 7 million people who live nearby. A new report by the UN says it is impacting the world. Jerome Bartlett has more.
13: A landfill site in Chile has been named the world's largest single emitter of methane, a potent greenhouse gas, according to a new United Nations report. Loma Los Colorados is a trash dump 60 kilometres north of the capital, Santiago. UN estimates say the landfill produces 102,667 metric tons of

0: methane a year.
1: This dump receives about 18,000 tonnes of household waste every day, about 70% of it coming from the capital, Santiago, a city of about 7 million people. It's one of Chile's largest landfills and produces 20,000 tonnes of methane, more than the world's second worst emitter, an oil and gas field in Turkmenistan, equivalent to about 2 million cars driven annually.
0: The landfill sprawls for miles, and the smell of decomposing garbage is strong in the surrounding area. Local residents here have described it as the capital's backyard and say that the area has been sacrificed. Patricio Salguero lives just over the hill from the landfill site.
2: For us, the biggest problem is plastic pollution. The second is the bad smell. And third is that the fruit trees here haven't been producing fruit for many years because of the pollution.
0: KDM Empresas, the company which runs the site, says that since 2007 it has captured methane to turn into biogas, which helps fuel a nearby...
3: Chile has done for a long time in waste management, and therefore this simply confirms that reality. One out of every 4 kilos produced in Chile ends up there. That's the magnitude of the site, and it's not just now. It's 20 to 25 years old. And
4: if we look at the retail sales overall, they jumped by 3.8% in the same period. Mark has been living in China since 2013. When you ask him, but Mark has pointed out that Chinese consumers have always been drawn to great value deals, and that booming outlet sales actually also reflect an expanding consumption sector. Are Chinese people shopping less? Based on this example, I'd say the answer is no. Chen Tong, CGTN.
5: Proposal for talks to end the conflict. Russian President Vladimir Putin cites Russia-China ties as the most important factor in stabilizing international relations. Passenger evacuation begins as hantavirus hit ship anchors near Tenerife. And China poses significant rise of nearly 13% in exports of homegrown brands, signaling increasing global recognition. All right, that's it for now. Thanks for watching. I'll see you soon.

0: Shughuli hii ilianza tangu mwaka 1994. 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
1: Climate change is one of the issues which is being mentioned by many scientists and people who are doing research on seaweed farming, that it is impacting the growth of seaweed.
0: Wanatuambia itakuja zidi bei, lakini pindipo kiwanda cha Manangwe kikimalizika, tena hapo ndo tutakuja tizama hayo yanayokuja.

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0: 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Eh? Huu mgumu naona. Jambiani and Paje were the first areas where seaweed farming started in Zanzibar in 1918, end of 1989. And they were selected because at that time it was full of seagrass and it was growing very well on top of the seagrass. It was very, very healthy seaweed growing there. At that time, the first export was about 600 tons. But then historically, it increased from maybe two villages along the whole coast of eastern part of Zanzibar and then also in Pemba. In 2016, it reached 16,000 tons. From 600 to 16,000 tons. But then after that, it started to reduce to 9,000 tons, and then it went back to 12,000 in 2021. Two species of seaweed are cultivated here, Eucuma cottoni and Eucuma spinosum. But from the beginning, Eucuma spinosum was growing well because it can tolerate heat. But cottoni needed cool water. When it started, they used to call it a blessing in disguise. Because at that time, they couldn't farm on land. The women were very poor. When seaweed farming started, they had no income. But the men, they want money immediately. Because locally, traditionally, they are the ones who support the families.
2: Hapa kwa nini unahisi wewe unakufa kwa nini? 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
3: Joto.
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1: Kipindi cha baridi ndio kwanza tunatoka.
4: There is weather and there is climate. The periods have changed. So there is this also change in the weather pattern. All this reduction is due to climate change, increase in temperature, increase in wind speed, and also irregular rains, and so on and so forth. And also there are some kind of algae. This is ulva, but it grows on top of the, they call it mashava locally, epiphytes. It grows on top of the seaweed. And when it grows on top of the seaweed, then the seaweed cannot grow very well, it dies. This one is covered by the epiphytes. It is covered by like whitish. Some people don't accept, even not here in Zanzibar, even outside in the world, I know friends of mine who are experts, who are scientists, but they don't believe in climate change.

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1: 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Yanafurahisha.
2: Bold Television Network, this is the world today. I'm Beatrice Marshall in Nairobi. The U.S. military says its naval blockade against Iran continues to be enforced, as Iran says it aims to stop what it calls American maritime piracy. The U.S. Central Command says since April the 13th, American forces have redirected 58 commercial vessels and disabled 4, preventing them from entering or leaving Iranian ports. The Iranian Foreign Ministry says Iran's priorities are to stop the conflict, reopen the Strait of Hormuz to normal passage, and prevent American piracy. The Islamic Revolutionary Guard Corps has warned that any aggression against Iranian oil tankers and commercial vessels will be met with a heavy attack on a U.S. military hub in the region and what it called enemy ships. James Spellman has more from Washington, D.C.
3: The wait continues for Iran's response to the latest U.S. proposal to permanently end the war. Earlier, U.S. President Donald Trump said he expected a response by Friday night. That window came and went. On Saturday, Trump said that he expects to hear very soon a response to this deal. U.S. media outlets report the proposal is a one-page memorandum of understanding that would establish a framework for talks on Tehran's nuclear program and stockpile of enriched uranium, while the U.S. would lift sanctions and release billions in frozen Iranian funds, and both sides would lift restrictions on ships transiting the Strait of Hormuz. This after a week that saw rising concerns amid back-and-forth attacks in and around the strait. On Friday, the U.S. disabled 2 more Iranian-flagged tankers, but the Trump administration says those strikes fall short of ending the fragile ceasefire. The U.N. is urging restraint.
4: The Secretary General is concerned by the reported recent exchange of fire in the Strait of Hormuz. He underscores that this is a critical moment for de-escalation and urges all sides to exercise maximum restraint to avoid further escalation. The Secretary General calls on all parties to fully abide by the ceasefire and refrain from any actions that could lead to renewed escalation or undermine ongoing diplomatic efforts.
3: Last week, the Trump administration began, then halted the so-called Project Freedom, a plan for the U.S. military to escort ships through the Strait of Hormuz

0: Now says he may try to restart that effort if peace talks don't make progress. Iran's foreign ministry says Tehran is still reviewing the U.S. proposal and would respond, quote, at the appropriate time and would not react to deadlines or ultimatums. Any response will likely come through Pakistani intermediaries. There are signs Iran may not be feeling pressure to follow a U.S. timeline. The Washington Post reports a confidential CIA analysis finds Iran could survive a U.S. blockade for months before sustaining serious economic hardship, and that Tehran retains significant missile stockpiles should hostilities resume at a high level. Jim Spellman, CGTN, Washington.
1: Iran says it will respond in its own time to a U.S. proposal on ending the conflict. U.S. President Donald Trump said he was expecting an answer very soon. Sepe Saremi reports from Tehran.
2: Iranian officials have said many times before that what they care about is how they're going to respond, about the content of proposals and not the timelines or ultimatums given by President Trump. The Iran foreign minister said that they don't care about the timelines or the ultimatums that President Trump gives. So we have seen this happening many times, and many experts here that I talked to, political and military experts, and also including myself, believe that when will Iran give the response doesn't really matter now. How and what will, how will respond and what will be in the, in that kind of proposal or maybe the final response really, really matter. Because if Iran responds like the previous times, for example, doesn't give some concessions regarding nuclear program, about those 400 kilos of enriched uranium, many believe that there will be another round of escalation in the Persian Gulf.
1: Change group shows a Qatari liquefied natural gas tanker sailing towards the Strait of Hormuz on Saturday en route to Pakistan. The move was reportedly approved by Iran to build confidence with mediators, Qatari and Pakistan. If completed, it will mark the first transit of a Qatari LNG vessel through the Straits of Hormuz since the conflict began. Meanwhile, Britain says it is sending its warship HMS Dragon to the Middle East ahead of a potential multinational effort to protect shipping in the Straits of Hormuz. This follows France's deployment of a carrier strike group to the southern Red Sea. The two countries are working together to restore confidence in the crucial trade route. Israel and Hezbollah continue to exchange deadly fire in southern Lebanon, despite a ceasefire announced in mid-April. Lebanon's health ministry says an Israeli strike on the southern Lebanese town of Saksakieh on Saturday killed at least seven people, including a child. The Israeli military says it struck Hezbollah militants in the town, accusing them of planning attacks on Israeli soldiers. Hezbollah says it launched a rocket barrage overnight, targeting Israeli military vehicles and soldiers along the Lebanon-Israel border in response to Israeli violations of the ceasefire. Three Israeli soldiers have been wounded. Authorities in the port of Granadina on the Spanish island of Tenerife have begun the process of evacuating passengers from the hantavirus-hit cruise ship MV Honduras. The World Health Organization says six people
3: in Johannesburg Airport in South Africa and died in a hospital later. So they're trying to trace the steps of these people. We just spoke to a WHO official here today. He is saying that the strain of hantavirus is found more in northern Argentina and in Chile, where the rat that can pass on this virus to humans is found. So that's where the investigation is really focused on at the moment.
1: Well, Ken, you talk about authorities saying that this is a low risk, but talk to us a little bit more about the screening process and what happens to those passengers whose nations have not yet arranged to have them taken home.
3: Yes, so, I mean, the passengers here, they've had WHO health officials on the boat from the journey from Cape Verde to here. So there are no one has any symptoms, and they are being tested here again at the port before being allowed off the boat straight on.

0: The buses straight to the airport. We heard from the health minister, Monica Garcia. She said there is zero chance of any contact with the local population. As you can imagine, people have been pretty nervous here. We've seen a couple of protests in Tenerife. And as to the passengers who have not had their flights organized yet, well, some of the bigger number of passengers, there are around 30 UK passengers, there are around 20 US passengers. Their charter planes are ready, and they actually won't be taking off the boat until those planes are at the airport with their engines running, with the doors open. Now, there are a number of other passengers who come from smaller countries, countries that maybe don't have the resources to charter ships. So the European Union, the European Council are trying to organize that. There are 38 Filipino people on this ship. They are part of the crew, 5 Ukrainians. There are 2 Indians, one from Guatemala, one
1: earlier this week. The Russian Defense Ministry says it has recorded nearly 9,000 violations by the Ukrainian military. The Ukrainian Armed Forces says the Russian army has attacked dozens of times since Saturday. Russian President Vladimir Putin says he is ready to meet his Ukrainian counterpart, only to sign a final peace treaty agreement. Ahead of Moscow's Victory Day parade on Saturday, President Volodymyr Zelensky visited Ukraine's front lines. He ordered the army not to attack the area of Moscow's Red Square, where the annual parade commemorates the victory of the former Soviet Union over Nazi Germany. And we'll leave it there on this edition of The World Today. I'll be back shortly with more news from the continent in Africa Live. Thanks for watching.

Reports from Mali say militants have been attacking villages in central region with dozens killed in the last week. The UN mission in the DRC was

0: Front of a deadly wave of attacks targeting civilians in the restive east. And in Sudan, efforts are underway to restore cultural landmarks after widespread destruction due to the ongoing civil war. I'm Beatrice Marshall in Nairobi. Welcome to Africa Live. Also ahead on the program, the African development experts call for a stronger region. The city beat Brentford to close the gap on leaders' arsenal. We begin in Djibouti, where Chinese President Xi Jinping's special envoy has attended the inauguration of President Ismail Omar Guelleh. Losang Jamkan conveyed President Xi's warm congratulations and best wishes to Guelleh during the ceremony in Djibouti City on Saturday. He noted that China is willing to carry forward traditional friendship with Djibouti, expand practical cooperation, and promote the further development of bilateral relations. Guelleh said Djibouti is also willing to further enhance solidarity and cooperation with China. At least 70 people have died after waves of deadly attacks in central Mali. According to local officials, militants linked to the Al-Qaeda-affiliated group Jinim began their attacks on Wednesday and continued the killings on Friday. In the first attack, two villages in the Mopti region were targeted, where at least 30 people were killed. The National Human Rights Commission has condemned the attacks and called for immediate action to protect residents. These attacks come after major coordinated offensives by armed groups last month that killed the defense minister, Sadio Kamara. And now to the Democratic Republic of Congo, where reports are emerging that at least 69 people were killed in a militia attack in the eastern Ituri province late last month. Locals and security sources told AFP that armed men affiliated with the Codeco militia carried out the attack. Continued insecurity in the area following the massacre meant the locals could not verify the number of dead until this weekend. It comes as the UN mission in the country warned of a deadly wave of attacks targeting civilians in the restive east, particularly in Ituri, North Kivu and South Kivu, without giving details and tolls. Moreover, locals and security sources on Thursday said fighters formed the Islamic State-aligned Allied Democratic Forces killed at least 36 people in 2 days of attacks in Ituri and North Kivu. The mineral-rich east has been plagued by conflict involving various armed groups, militia and army troops for 3 decades. French President Emmanuel Macron has arrived in Nairobi ahead of an Africa-France summit that kicks off in the Kenyan capital on Monday. Macron will meet Kenyan President William Ruto for talks on strengthening bilateral ties and aligning priorities on trade, investment and regional cooperation. Ahead of the summit, Kenya's Prime Cabinet Secretary Musalia Mudavadi granted CGTN Africa an exclusive interview.
1: What is your assessment of the future of the Africa-France relations in the wake of recent geopolitical realignments in some of the former French colonies in Africa?
2: If we try to look at Africa from a colonial prism, then we'll get lost. All right? Those ties are there, they affected us, but they are gone. It's 60, for us, it's over 60 years since we attained our independence.
1: Yeah.
2: And equally so many African countries. So they're trying to define themselves in their own way.
1: Mm.
2: All right? So I think the strength of Africa is now going to look at how do we chart the future. And hence, if you listen very carefully, it is called the Africa Forward Summit. Okay? It's forward-looking. And to me, that should be the thrust.
1: Okay.
2: How do we harness technology? Okay? How do we grow the GDP on the African continent? How do we resolve our own issues?
1: Term as a curse, where these resources tend to be the source of their problems, like conflicts. Is it something that is belittling some of these efforts?
2: We must realize that we are going to be better off as a continent if we can utilize our resources.

0: create the right environment, and then invest with partnerships. They have the technology, sometimes they have the capital, we have the resource here. Let us develop win-win formulas, which will enable both of us to benefit. At the same time, we can also enhance trade amongst ourselves on the continent. The level of trade, inter-Africa trade, is so limited. We are trading more with the outside world than we are trading within the African continent. And the data is there to show this. So these are issues that we need to address. But at the same time, for the foreign in the context of outside Africa, they should see Africa as an asset to invest in, not to see Africa as an extraction point.
1: Would I be correct or wrong if I state that Western influence is declining in Africa? The influence by the Western countries?
0: It's a very interesting question. But what I would say is this. I think the Africans are negotiating harder and smarter. This is the reality of the day. Mm-hmm. They're beginning to articulate their position better. They're also bringing out their own innovation. They're spelling out their terms of engagement better than it was in the past. We also have a citizenry on the continent that is not a pushover anymore. All right? The African continent has seen a lot of education, a lot of enlightenment. Communication is real time. What happens here now will be known by anybody else in another part of the continent instantly. And we are improving on this infrastructure. Mm-hmm. So what the message I would put across is that Africa is simply saying, this time we want to be treated with respect.
2: Well, the summit comes as diplomatic tensions between Madagascar, including receiving military equipment and training.
3: By turning down Russia, Madagascar is creating a certain underlying tension with France. But this opening also allows the refoundation regime to better balance its international relations.
2: This comes ahead of the Africa Forward Summit that will be held in Nairobi next week, where President Randrianirina is expected to attend. In a recent interview, the French ambassador Arnaud Gillois described Madagascar as a reliable partner. However, experts aren't surprised that the two countries have issues from time to time.
4: Relations between Madagascar and France remains particularly sensitive because of the past between the two countries. Madagascar was a French colony for 64 years, and this predominant influence explains why there's always a form of tension in relation between the two countries.
2: On the streets of Antananarivo, the news has elicited mixed reaction.
5: When I learned about this information, I was surprised, like everyone else. It worries me because before, France and Madagascar had a good relationship.
6: I don't care about international relations. All I care about is what concerns Madagascar only.
2: In recent weeks, protests have resurfaced in the capital, Antananarivo, with critics accusing the new administration of slow reforms and failing to tackle corruption. Caroline B, CGTN.
7: African nations are urging South Africa to contain rising anti-immigrant violence, with some governments now offering evacuation support to citizens who want to leave. As demonstrations against undocumented immigrants turn violent, President Cyril Ramaphosa is warning against what he calls a climate of prejudice and hatred. CGTN's Julie Shire reports.
8: Nigerian missionary Stanley
9: But all I do, all I would do, all I would say at this moment, at this point in time is that as long as this spate of violence is on, I have to avoid gray areas, you understand. But I'm not scared of staying in South Africa. However, there is this fear of being attacked. It's there. I can't deny that.
8: That fear is not without cause since 2000.

0: 2008, South Africa has experienced repeated waves of deadly anti-immigrant unrest. Violence, Stanley believes, has deeply damaged the country's image across the continent.
1: South Africa might not recover from the reputational damage of xenophobic attacks or Afrophobic attacks in many years to come. Because Africans are watching, young kids are watching, people are traumatized. Imagine young kids being chased out of schools just because they are not South Africans.
0: But for many South Africans, the issue is tied to economic survival. With unemployment above 30%, frustration over jobs, housing and public services is increasingly being directed at undocumented immigration.
2: It does affect us as South Africans because I don't really have a problem with them amongst us. But they do affect us in terms of like overpopulation. And then, you know, coming from a far away place, you do settle for less. Yeah, and so in that way, we end up having no jobs as South Africans because they've taken all the jobs.
0: Research suggests immigrants often fill labor gaps and contribute to local trade and economic activity. But those arguments have done little to calm tensions on the ground.
3: What the government is supposed to do is to make sure that the law is tight and everyone who comes in the country comes legally, not illegal.
0: The tensions are now drawing regional concern. During a recent bilateral meeting, South African President Cyril Ramaphosa and Mozambican President Daniel Chapo agreed that the crisis requires

0: He's struggling with poverty, unemployment, and failing services. The line between economic frustration and targeted violence remains dangerously blurred. Julie Shara, CGTN, South Africa.
1: South Africa has, however, dismissed claims of xenophobia, describing recent incidents involving foreign nationals as isolated. It reaffirmed its commitment to engage diplomatically with African nations on immigration. The nation's Department of International Relations and Cooperation said the government had swiftly condemned confrontational acts following protests against African foreigners that escalated into violence in various cities. This response follows Ghana's call for the African Union to address the alleged xenophobic attacks during its media coordination summit in June. You're watching Africa Live, still ahead on the program. We tell you how Sudan is trying to restore cultural landmarks after widespread destruction due to the ongoing civil war.

0: Piracy fears are resurfacing off the coast of Somalia after three vessels were hijacked within a week, raising fresh concerns for global shipping routes around the Horn of Africa. Authorities say the incidents come at a time when maritime security in the region is already under pressure from tensions in the Red Sea and the Strait of Hormuz. Mohamed Kahir reports from Mogadishu.
1: Somalia's Coast Guard has confirmed a series of reported piracy incidents along the country's northeastern coastline. Officials told CGTN they are coordinating with international partners to help secure one of the world's most strategically important maritime routes and prevent further criminal activity at the sea. The latest incidents include the hijacking of a merchant vessel on April 26, just a day after Ado was seized. Earlier on April 21, the motor tanker Honor 25, carrying 18,000 barrels of oil, was also hijacked. That is according to the Maritime Security Center Indian Ocean, the tracking arm of the EU Naval Force. The agency has urged vessels operating near Somalia's coast, particularly between Mogadishu and Hafun, to maintain heightened vigilance. Analysts say the growing threat may be linked to the diversion of international naval attention towards escalating tensions in the Strait of Hormuz and attacks in the Red Sea.
2: I believe two factors are contributing to this matter. Number one is the reduction of international naval operations against the pirates in the Red Sea and Indian Ocean. Number two is the lack of Somali naval forces. I think also we cannot have stability in the region. So these are factors that contribute to growing fears of piracy in Somalia.
1: Roughly 20% of the global trade passes through the Gulf of Aden, with vessels transiting near Somali territorial waters on their way through the Red Sea. Security experts say protecting the route should remain a top priority for regional governments and international partners, especially as global shipping faces mounting disruptions. Analysts also calling on Somalia to accelerate efforts to modernize and strengthen its naval forces.
3: I believe Somali government has an agenda to tackle this virus problem, and I think it can be achieved by building operational capabilities, by storing its maritime sovereignty along its coastline. As far as I know, Somalia is now taking bold steps toward achieving that goal, thinking strategically with global support from countries like Turkey, China and EU. Already, infrastructure development is going on.
1: Somalia and Turkey signed a defense and economic cooperation agreement in February 2024. The 10-year pact includes training and equipping Somali naval forces to help safeguard the country's coastline against maritime crimes.

0: including illegal fishing and piracy. Last week, Somali Defense Ministry released images showing joint naval exercises involving Somali and Turkish forces. Many Somalis say they hope the partnership will help bring a lasting end to piracy and improve security along the country's coastline. Mahmoud Tahiye, CGTN, Mogadishu, Somalia.
1: Now, after months of conflict and widespread destruction in Sudan's capital region, efforts continue to restore some of its cultural landmarks. In Omdurman, the reopening of the Sudan National Theater is being seen as more than just the return of a performance space. Officials and artists say it represents a step towards rebuilding national identity, social cohesion, and public life after a period of mass destruction. CGTN's Joy Kiruki Juma with the details.
2: The Sudan National Theatre in Omdurman has officially reopened following rehabilitation efforts aimed at restoring one of the country's most important cultural institutions. The reopening ceremony marked the first phase of rebuilding the theatre after months of war-related destruction. Authorities say the theatre's return is part of wider efforts to revive public life and restore cultural identity in Khartoum and surrounding areas. During the conflict, the National Theatre and nearby media institutions were heavily damaged while under the control of the Rapid Support Forces. Officials say the venue, once a symbol of Sudanese arts and culture, was turned into a military site.
3: The National Theatre suffered destruction, and it can be said that more than 80% of theatre buildings were completely destroyed.
2: Despite the devastation, theatre practitioners continued working during the war, using art to support displaced communities and children affected by the conflict. Playwright and researcher Abdullah Mirgani says theatre remains central to Sudanese society.
4: Theatre is the land we breathe with, and it shapes the consciousness of Sudanese society. For us, the return of theatre is a day of celebration.
2: The Ministry of Culture says restoring theatres and cultural institutions is essential to rebuilding society and preserving Sudan's heritage.
5: The systematic destruction was intended to erase identity, and Sudan is rich in its heritage, arts and culture. One of the most important social pillars is a theatre.
2: Community-led groups have joined government efforts to clean and restore the theatre, while calls continue for greater investment in Sudan's cultural sector. Observers say long-term recovery will require sustained funding, legislative reform, and support for artistic programs aimed at reconnecting communities after years of conflict. Joy Kiruki Juma, CGTN.
1: And here's a quick look now at your business news. African policymakers and development experts are calling for stronger regional integration and long-term economic resilience, since debt pressures and supply chain disruptions are slowing progress towards sustainable development goals.
6: These local challenges are unfolding against a complex global backdrop marked by geopolitical tensions, conflicts, and economic fragmentation. This discord is disrupting trade, investment, and international cooperation, significantly containing the policy space and weakening collective actions.
7: What we need in Africa is two things. It's trade, it's investment. And then creating conditions for that to happen is what we are working on.
8: We need to work together. We need to build up regional value chains in the critical mineral space so that we can use that also as an opportunity for green industrialization.
1: Mount Nyiragongo, located near Goma in the Democratic Republic of Congo, is one of Africa's most active and dangerous volcanoes. Destructive eruptions in 1977, 2002 and 2021 caused significant casualties, displacement and damage to the city on the edge of Lake Kivu.

0: Yet, local residents are now using the lava from these eruptions to rebuild their city and create much-needed jobs in the process. CGTN's Caroline B reports.
1: Goma is built on volcanic lava, and now residents are using the hardened rock into a tool for rebuilding the city. Every day, quarry workers in Munigi and Kibati cut black volcanic rock from the slopes of Mount Nyiragongo, making paving stones that are changing the face of the city. Cut by hand and machine, and laid one by one, the stones are replacing the mud and dust on Goma's streets, creating cleaner roads and jobs for hundreds of young people.
2: When the volcano erupts, it produces lava, and over time, the lava turns into stone. And there is the material we use. We use stones from the 2002 eruption because they are very hard. We haven't started working with the stones from the 2021 eruption. We collect them near Kabati and cut them into paving stones used for roads and houses.
1: Goma has no large factories, meaning most of the work is done entirely by hand. With only hammers, stonemasons have to shape rough volcanic blocks into paving stones with precision. A skilled craftsman can produce up to 30 paving stones a day, with each costing around $16.
3: Using these paving stones is important because they beautify the city. We are proud because these stones come from Goma itself, from Nyiragongo volcano. They are our own stones. They make the environment more pleasant.
1: Behind every paved road is hard labor. In the quarries, many stone crushers spend long hours breaking massive volcanic rocks by hand, all to earn a living for their families.
4: This work is very difficult. Not everyone can do it. But people work here because they cannot stay idle. You have to work so life can continue and to avoid turning to crime.
1: Successive.
5: It also affects our children. There are plenty of stones here from the past eruptions, and we do not want another, because it causes a lot of damage and destruction to our fields.
1: Over the last 3 years, Goma's feeder roads have seen a transformation, all from a natural hazard that is offering a sustainable solution. Caroline B, CGTN.
0: Chinese automakers are accelerating their global push. 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
6: From cost advantages to a technological edge, Chinese auto brands are gaining recognition and can increasingly be seen on roads around the world.
0: Well, let's now take a look at your sports news. Here's what's ahead. The English Premier League title race heats up once again as Manchester City beat Brentford to close the gap on leaders Arsenal.
9: How would you create your legend? On the fields. On the tracks. In the arenas of Africa. Were you born to be a player? Could this moment be yours? Sportscene. Fine.

0: And we begin your sport with the English Premier League, where title chasers Manchester City have kept the pressure on leaders Arsenal as Pep Guardiola's men beat in-form Brentford at the Etihad on Saturday evening. In what was a nervy night for City fans, Jeremy Doku and Erling Haaland both failed with efforts in the first half. However, they wouldn't be denied. The Belgian winger, who's been in terrific form of late, broke the deadlock on the hour with another sublime curling effort. The big Norwegian doubled the lead with 15 minutes to go. And Egypt's Omar Marmoush came off the bench to make it 3-0 and provide a much-needed boost to City's goal difference. And that's how it finished. Arsenal travel to play West Ham later today.
1: We are fighting with quite similar with Liverpool in the past with against a colossal team. It's the final Champions League. Didn't lose one game in this competition. Have been top of the league almost all season, so it's not in our hands now. So it depends on, they have to drop points, but only we can do is Wednesday win again and, you know, play the final FA Cup and Bournemouth, and look, Bournemouth, I was in that moment, is not, I would say, the best place to go, and look, Aston Villa, the last one, so our calendar is really, really demanding and today. But it's simple, so it's just 2 weeks, you know, and one more day and season will be over and we have to, every moment and the spirit I've seen, I don't know how many games we have won in the last 10, 11 games, I think, except Everton, we won everything. So this is the team that defines, and at the end you can lose, you lose, but try to do our job and we'll see what happens.
0: Elsewhere, Liverpool still have work to do to qualify for next season's Champions League after the Reds were held by Chelsea at Anfield on Saturday afternoon. The home side started strongly and had an early lead when a long-range strike from Dutch midfielder Ryan Gravenberch found the net after just 5 minutes. However, Chelsea, who had lost their previous 6 games, came more and more into it and were level just before half-time. An Enzo Fernandez free kick missed everyone in the box to go in at the far post. The second half was an open contest with goals for both sides ruled out for offside. In the end, they settled for a point. And to Spanish football now, where conflict and crisis inside Real Madrid's dressing room has largely overshadowed tonight's El Clásico. The Catalans, with a massive 11-point lead, can win La Liga if they avoid defeat. Yet a training ground fight involving Aurelien Tchouaméni and Federico Valverde is grabbing the headlines ahead of kickoff. Real fined the pair more than $500,000 as a result, with the head coach refusing to be drawn into further details. Alvaro Arbeloa defended the two players following their altercation that saw the Uruguay captain end up in hospital. Well, a draw would be enough to hand Barcelona the title and go back-to-back for the first time since 2019. It's been a stellar campaign for Hansi Flick's men, who have won their last 10 games and have only dropped 6 points since late October. Real Madrid beat them then to take control of the division, but they weren't able to match Barcelona's intensity or consistency over the winter and into the springtime. Well, let's now turn to the World Team Table Tennis Championships Finals, which is reaching its climax in London. Favourites China have sailed into today's final after a whitewash of Romania in Saturday's semi. While number one Sun Yingxia was first up for China against Elisabetta Samara, and she had very few problems in an 11-3, 11-4 and 11-5 win. And while number two Wang Manyu was up next against Romania's best player Bernadette Scoic, Wang dominated the first set, taking it 11 points to 4. The second set looked like going to her opponent, though, as Scoic opened up an 8-5 lead. However, Wang fought back, winning a string of points to take it 11-9. The third set was another close one, but Wang again prevailed in the clutch, taking it 12 points to 10. In the third match, China's Kuai Man faced Andrea Dragoman. It was another very even contest, despite the Chinese player winning all three sets. She won on a scoreline of 12-10, 11-6, 12-10. So, China won all 9 sets, but Romania will surely be thrilled with their performance. China will face Japan in tomorrow's final and a shot at the 24th World Team Table Tennis Championships gold medal. And now to

0: mixed martial arts. And right there in Kenya, Felista Mugo is breaking barriers as the first female MMA fighter in a country better known for its distance running prowess. Known as the Young Queen, Mugo is one of the rising stars of the Professional Fighters League Africa promotion that is taking the continent by storm. CGTN's Mohamed Abubakar has her story.
1: Declaring your winner by unanimous decision, in the red corner, Felista Mugo.
2: On her Professional Fighters League debut on April 10th, 2026, Kenya's Felista Mugo announced herself to the mixed martial arts universe. And with it, made history as Kenya's first female professional MMA fighter.
3: Skilled on the ground,
4: you know,
5: I feel happy, like I presented my country Kenya. I raised that flag high. It's making me feel good because I needed to make a statement. I needed to say that we are Kenyans and Kenya can do something.
2: Her journey into mixed martial arts was never planned. From Kenpo Karate to dominating Tongil Mudu in Kenya, Felista steadily carved her path into MMA.
5: I started from Kenpo Karate just for defense. Actually, I'm 2 times gold medalist of Tongil Mudu, representing Kenya. And after that, I switched in 2023, I switched to MMA professional.
2: Currently at 6 wins, 1 draw and 2 losses, with a 90% finish rate, Felista's MMA record speaks for itself. But her road to the PFL was not easy. In 2023, the 26-year-old trained in Lubumbashi, DR Congo, in search of elite preparation. However, in the last few years, Kenya's MMA scene has seen steady growth.
6: Not all females now have to go through what Felista have been through. We have a lot of facilities are around already available. Now there is a platform for to prepare our, whether female and male MMA amateur or pro fighters in East Africa before they get unleashed like Felista to go to African level and international level.
2: Felista now hopes the growing opportunities in Kenya will inspire more young fighters to take up the sport.
7: Felista Mugo's rise is not just a personal breakthrough. It's a signal of how mixed martial arts is growing across Africa. For Arif Bakar for CGTN, Nairobi, Kenya.
0: And still in mixed martial arts, and Sean Strickland upset the Russian Emirati Kamzat Chimaev in a split decision and take the middleweight title at UFC 328 in New Jersey on Saturday. The days before the fight had seen plenty of animosity between the pair, with Chimaev even kicking Strickland at the press conference on Friday. This led to the UFC beefing up security for the event. The fight itself did not disappoint. After surviving the first round on the ground, the American Strickland fought back to claim a gritty victory. 2 judges scored it 48-47 in his favor, and 1 opted for Chimaev by the same scoreline. Victory makes the 35-year-old Strickland a 2-time UFC middleweight champion and delivers to Chimaev the first defeat of his 16-fight professional career.
8: Let me tell you, I'm an underdog in the bets. I'm an underdog in my head. I'm an underdog in life. It's just like, I don't even think about it. If I was ever a fucking favorite, it'd be weird, you know?
0: At the WTA Italian Open, Arianna Sabalenka is out in just the 3rd round as the world number 1 lost in 3 sets to the Romanian veteran Zorana Cristea. Sabalenka, who also suffered an early exit in Madrid last month, took the opening set 6-4. However, Sister won the 2nd set in a tiebreaker. The Belarusian needed a medical timeout in the deciding set when her opponent was 4-3 up. Cristea ended up serving for the match, by Sabalenka dug deep to take the set to 5-all. But the Romanian would not be denied this huge scalp. She broke again and went on to serve out the match for a memorable victory. Elsewhere, home favorite Jasmine Paolini was also beaten. The defending champion went down in 3 sets to Belgium's Elise Mertens.

0: In MotoGP, Francesco Bagnaia picked Marc Marquez's pocket in the dying moments of qualifying to claim pole position for the French Grand Prix at Le Mans on Saturday. It comes as Ducati's factory team looked to bounce back from their Spanish Grand Prix disappointment. Bagnaia edged up Gian Antonio, claimed fourth. And now to the World Rally Championship and the sixth leg, which is taking place in Portugal this weekend. Defending champion Sebastian Ogier showcased his supreme skills in the extreme wet to win a super special stage 17 by 11.2 seconds on Saturday. It was enough to extend the French driver's lead in the rally to 16 seconds over Hyundai's Thierry Neuville with one day of racing left. Toyota's Sami Pajari was 5 seconds behind Neuville in third. Overall leader Elfyn Evans of Wales is in fifth, 50 seconds behind Ogier. And some cricket news now. Australian fast bowler Michelle Starc says he remains driven by the competitive nature of the sport and hopes to extend his 16-year international career for a few more years. His remarks keep the door open for a potential appearance at the 2027 World Cup. The 36-year-old Australian third highest ever wicket taker retired from 2020 internationals last year to prolong his career in Test and one-day cricket. Starc, who has been managing elbow and shoulder niggles, said his body was holding up well despite the demands of international cricket. The next one-day international World Cup is scheduled to be held in South Africa, Zimbabwe and Namibia in late 2027.
1: It's a long way down the road, but yeah, I'll hopefully be there. So yeah, it's always a goal for every cricketer is a World Cup, and no doubt there's a few people around the world, a few cricketers around the world that are looking forward to that one.
0: And that is it for this edition of Africa Live. 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Thank you for watching. I'm Beatrice Marshall in Nairobi. From me and the team here on Africa Live, bye-bye. Take care.

Hello and welcome to Zoom In, coming to you live from Beijing. I'm Li Qiuyuan. We'll zoom in on the big stories this week and bring you the finer details coming up on the program. Evacuation of a hantavirus-hit cruise ship is underway on the Spanish island of Tenerife, as authorities say all on board are asymptomatic. The United States and Iran trade fire over the Strait of Hormuz, casting a shadow over their fragile ceasefire. Plus, British Prime Minister Keir Starmer faces calls for his resignation following the Labour Party's poor showing in regional polls. Our top story, Spain's health ministry says local authorities have begun evacuating passengers from the hantavirus-hit cruise ship anchored near the Spanish island of Tenerife. Health officials boarded the ship to conduct a final check before beginning the evacuation. Spanish nationals were the first to disembark, leaving on small boats in groups of five. Authorities say none of the 140 passengers on board the Dutch-flagged MV Hondius are showing symptoms of hantavirus.

0: People have died since the start of the outbreak, with a further five passengers who previously left the ship currently infected. For the latest on this, our correspondent Ken Brown is standing by in Tenerife, Spain's Canary Islands. Thank you for joining us this hour, Ken. Now, there are more than 20 nationalities on board the ship. How will repatriations be carried out?
1: Yes, so the MV Hondius, the hantavirus hit cruise ship, arrived this morning at 5:30 a.m. here at Granadilla de Abona. It's a port in the south of the island. There are 23 different nationalities. The Spanish put the number of people on board at 153. So this is a big operation. The Spanish government is calling it unprecedented. And we've already seen how people have been taken from the boat onto the dock here. As you can see behind me, the ship is not actually docked. It is anchored in the middle of the port. That was part of the protocols agreed between the Spanish government and the World Health Organization, the WHO, and that is where it's going to stay. We've seen two or three boats come off already. The first passengers to come off were Spanish nationals. 14 of them came off on two small boats. We could see them. They were wearing masks and PPE, protective clothing, and while we were filming them, they were actually taking pictures of us too. It must be quite the sight. There are dozens of media here from all over the world recording this, and when they get over here to the side of me, they go straight onto buses. Those are military buses, Spanish emergency military buses, and they're taken straight to the airport, the South Tenerife airport, which is only 10 minutes away from here. And we've just heard that those Spanish nationals have now left the island. They are in the air on their way to a military hospital in Madrid, where they are going to complete a period of isolation, of quarantine, of around 42 days. That is what the WHO is advising.
0: Yeah, quite an unprecedented case unfolding there. And also talk to us about the risk to the general population, with three deaths already from hantavirus reported so far.
1: Yes, well, over the past 48 hours, we've had a flurry of press conferences and statements and briefings. We've had the Health Minister, Monica Garcia, and the Interior Minister, Fernando Grande Marlaska. They've been repeating over and over again that this is not a big risk to the population. We had a lot of nervous people here in Tenerife that the boat was coming here and not going somewhere else. We've also had a lot of statements from the head of the WHO, Tedros Ghebreyesus. He's actually right over here right now giving a press conference. My cameraman Alonso is going to show you just how many people are there listening to what he has to say. He's in the middle of that crowd. Behind him, you can see the military tents, the buses, the red buses behind them. Those are the buses taking people from the port here to the airport. But the message from Tedros Ghebreyesus is that this is a low risk to the people. He says that this is not COVID, and people do not need to be worried. We talked to another WHO official here, and he was saying that the real concern was that people were in such close contact on the cruise ship that could have escalated, that could have become an even worse health emergency. But you can see the protocols here. People come off the boat, they get on a bus, they go straight to the airport, and they return to their country of origin. So right now, we've had three boats already. The Spanish nationals are off, and we think that some of the Dutch and Belgian nationals are off too. This ship is actually a Dutch ship. It will go to the Netherlands next. There are still quite a number of crew members on board, 38 Filipinos, for example. So getting everyone home and getting everyone home safe is the aim for now.
0: All right, Ken, thank you so much for bringing us the latest. Do take care out there. Ken Brown, live for us in Tenerife. Now, the World Health Organization has reassured the public that the hantavirus outbreak is not the start of another pandemic. WHO Director General Tedros Adhanom Ghebreyesus made the comments while speaking alongside Spanish officials in Tenerife. Take a listen.
2: This disease is not COVID, and we have said it many times as WHO. And when we say this, we don't take it lightly. The concern is legitimate, because we have all experienced, because of COVID, especially in 2020. And that trauma is still in our minds. So people will have questions, people will have concerns. And that's what I tried to address in my message to the people of Tenerife. We hear you, we understand. But the situation is much better now. And the other advantage is the nature of the disease as well. So that's why also I came here, to be on the side of the people. Because saying things from far could be easy. But I had to change my plan to come here, because this is very, very important for the whole world and for the people of Tenerife as well.
0: To the Iran conflict now, a Qatari tanker carrying liquefied natural gas to Pakistan has safely passed through the Strait of Hormuz, according to tracking platform Marine Traffic, the first such transit since the war began. Iran reportedly approved the move to build confidence with mediators Qatar and Pakistan. In the Gulf, UK Maritime Trade Operation says a cargo ship has been hit off the coast of Qatar, sparking a small fire. Iran's Tasnim news agency reports the vessel bases if its ships are attacked. Washington is still awaiting Iran's response to a proposal aimed at ending the conflict permanently, with President Donald Trump saying he expects a reply, quote, very soon. Let's now turn to our correspondent Ehsan Kayvani. He is on the ground with the very latest from the city of Yazd in central Iran. Thank you for joining us this hour, Ehsan. Now, the ceasefire is still holding, but there have been more exchanges of fire in and around the Strait of Hormuz. What are the Iranian military saying?
3: Well, the Iranian Fars News Agency, which is close to the Islamic Revolution Guards Corps, has quoted an informed source saying a bulk carrier was struck near the coast of Qatar. This ship was sailing under a U.S. flag and belongs to the United States. The tanker was targeted off the capital of Qatar, Doha, in the middle of the Persian Gulf at a distance from the Strait of Hormuz. We've seen these kinds of sporadic clashes in the region during the past week. Meanwhile, the Aerospace Force Command of the IRGC says missiles and armed drones are locked onto the enemy, just waiting for the order to fire. The commander of the IRGC War Operations Center has met with the Supreme Leader Ayatollah Mojtaba Khamenei and presented a report on the readiness of Iran's armed forces, including the army, the IRGC, law enforcement, security, and border guard forces. Iranian officials say Iran can't trust the U.S. because America attacked Iran twice right in the middle of negotiations. So in the current talks, Iran says fingers are on the triggers while diplomacy continues. And Iran's Navy's commander says domestically built light submarines tailored to the threats, capabilities, and needs of the country are trigger ready and expanding. They are lying on the seabed in the waters of the Strait of Hormuz. Chunyang.
0: And Ehsan, what do we know about Iran's response to the U.S. peace proposal? Should we expect it soon?
3: On Friday, Iran's foreign ministry spokesperson Ismail Baghaei said Iran is looking at the proposal and will send its response when ready. Since then, no official comment or reaction from the Iranian officials on when that response might come. This isn't really new. We've seen Iran possibly on purpose delay its response to the U.S. before. Some think it's because there might not be a kind of full agreement among the top leaders in Iran, which just makes decision-making take longer. But reading between the lines of what officials are saying here, Iran's position seems to be that the U.S. president's threats and deadlines come from frustration. Meanwhile, Iran

0: one is holding a very real card, the Strait of Hormuz, where about 20% of the global energy flows through. So we're not sure when Iran will respond to what's being called the one-page peace proposal.
1: All right, Ehsan, thank you very much for the latest. Ehsan Kevani live for us in Yazd, Iran. Russia and Ukraine have accused each other of violating unilateral ceasefires they had declared earlier this week. The Russian Defense Ministry says it has recorded nearly 9,000 violations by the Ukrainian military. The armed forces of Ukraine says the Russian army has attacked dozens of
2: one of Russia's most symbolic annual events, the Victory Day Parade. The ceremony commemorates the Soviet Union's victory over Nazi Germany in World War II, a defining moment that remains deeply woven into Russia's national memory and identity. This year's event carried added emotional significance as Russia paid tribute to
3: volatility. Now the government is accelerating its push toward renewables. Homeowners can sell excess power back to the grid with guaranteed rates, while tax incentives help offset installation costs. Energy experts say the timing is critical.
4: Import LNG is especially dense from the area in the Arab Gulf, and that is a straight impact to the electricity vulnerability of Thailand. So the government is really concerned about the shortage of these energies. We have studied that every 2,000 megawatt of installation of solar rooftop around maybe 300,000 households, we can reduce the LNG import by 5 to 7%.
3: That policy push is now translating into real demand. Solar companies say business has surged in recent months as households rush to lock in long-term savings.
5: This year, the increase has been huge, over 100%. And that's not even counting the projects where we're out of stock and can't install or have to wait for availability.
3: And as installations rise, one country is powering much of the shift. Climb onto rooftops across Thailand, and most panels carry the same label, made in China.
1: Inside this warehouse, solar panels are stacked floor to ceiling. All of this is from China. Chinese companies dominate this market, accounting for the vast majority of solar infrastructure across Thailand. It's cheaper, increasingly innovative, and backed by a supply chain built for speed and scale.
3: What happens at Griangrai's home is simple. Generate, use, save, and sell back. Scale that across the nation, and it becomes something larger. A transformation of Thailand's energy future, driven by crisis and increasingly powered by the sun. Lusita Saogao, CGTN, Bangkok, Thailand.
1: A mega source of methane. That's how experts are describing one pyramid-shaped landfill on the outskirts of Chile's capital. Methane emissions from that landfill are not just impacting more than 7 million people who live nearby. A new report by the UN says it is impacting the world. John Bartlett reports from the landfill outside Santiago.
6: A landfill site in Chile has been named the world's largest single emitter of methane, a potent greenhouse gas, according to a new United Nations report. Loma Los Colorados is a trash dump 60 kilometers north of the capital, Santiago. UN estimates say the landfill produces 102,667 metric tons of methane a year.
7: This dump receives about 18,000 tons of household waste every day, about 70% of it coming from the capital, Santiago, a city of about 7 million people. It's one of Chile's largest landfills and produces 20,000 tons of methane more than the world's second worst emitter, an oil and gas field in Turkmenistan, equivalent to about 2 million cars driven annually.
6: The landfill sprawls for miles and the smell of decomposing garbage is strong in the surrounding area. Local residents here have described it as the capital's backyard and say that the area has been sacrificed. Patricio Salguero lives just over the hill from the landfill site.
8: For us, the biggest problem is plastic pollution. The second is the bad smell. And third is that the fruit trees here haven't been producing fruit for many years because of the pollution.
6: KDM Empresas, the company which runs the site, says that since 2007, it has captured methane to turn into biogas, which helps fuel a nearby power plant.

It's striking that it's like this, but I think those of us who work in the area know how badly Chile has done for a long time in waste management, and therefore this simply confirms that reality. One out of every 4 kilos produced.

Hello and welcome to CGTN's roundtable discussion on building consensus for global health. I'm Jiao Yang. And when it comes to any global health issue, the very foundation is collective action and collaboration. But in medicine, the same condition doesn't always lead to the same decision. And these different approaches, they're often rooted in deeper differences, say in

0: Perspectives from China, Europe, and beyond to explore how divergences can in fact be turned into greater understanding that can foster collaboration and a more inclusive vision of global health. So joining us today, we have Dr. Wang Qiusheng, Professor and Chief Physician at Peking University People's Hospital. We have Dr. Li Wen, Chief Physician, Professor, United Family Healthcare. And joining us online, Dr. Luigi Boni, Professor of Surgery at the University of Milan, and also Dr. Ben Jietang, Professor of Medicine at University of Dundee. Thank you all so much for being with us here today and for taking the time to speak to us. Now, let me start with an example that all of you will be very familiar with, and that is gallbladder diseases. Now, correct me if I'm wrong, but when it comes to the treatment of gallbladder diseases, there's the debate in the field of whether to preserve the gallbladder or to remove it altogether. So, Dr. Wang, how is it then that these different approaches to treatment has come about? What do you think drives this?
1: Oh, yes, this is very interesting questions. Gallbladder disease is very familiar in the public. It's very popular. Usually the patient during the cholecystitis with a small gallstone in the early stage, the patient ask for the physician. We can just use conservative therapy. We call non-surgical therapy. As the several attacks or symptoms, with symptoms this kind of disease, the patient usually to ask for a surgeon. Mm. In surgical field, we have several options, approaches to select, such as open cholecystectomy, laparoscopic cholecystectomy, and in China, more and more patients and more surgeons are choosing gallbladder preserving surgery. Mm. It's quite different. So we have a different criteria for this. Open surgery is very conventional, lasted for more than one century. Laparoscopic has developed more than almost four decades. And gallbladder preserving surgery in China, about almost more than three decades. So the patient much more involved in the decision because they got more and more information about the disease.
0: Well, that's something I'd like to come back to you about a little bit later. Professor Boni, you've worked in different countries. How then do you see the factors that shape different decision-making for treatment?
2: Well, yeah, but actually I totally agree with what has been said so far, because it is very often the decision is actually nowadays is shared with the patient. First of all, because the patient comes to the clinic very much prepared. Now, you know, they go online and they check all the information. They know more, actually, sometimes more than the doctor, actually, what happened when you remove the surgery. So it's very important to see what actually is their desire. Of course, if the patient have multiple attack of inflammation of the gallbladder or a biliary colic, well, the surgeon and the physician usually are more keen actually to propose a surgical approach. It's a little slightly different actually when you are dealing with the patient that have, they discover gallbladder stone by a routine check that they do it nowadays, at least in our latitude. And in that specific cases, you need to really share the decision with the patient. In theory, if you look at the scientific evidence, an asymptomatic gallstone is not an indication for surgery. There was a study actually was done in Italy, indeed, many, many years ago. They follow up patient for 20 years with gallbladder stone, and they found that actually if the stone were asymptomatic, there is no indication for surgery. Well, it's slightly different when you're dealing then with young patient with very small stone that actually can have more complication. Well, in that specific cases, you really need to approach the patient and actually see what his purpose is. There are patients, actually, they don't want to live their life with probably the possibility that actually someday they will have a pancreatitis. This is a complication of gallbladder stone. Some other patients have significantly disease. Nowadays, we see patients, actually a very elderly patient, that actually may have comorbidity. So in that specific cases, maybe a more limited approach is actually is important, because you see, gallbladder.

0: removal, surgery, even especially with the minimally invasive approach, is seen as an easy operation. There are no easy operation in surgery, so every operation can lead to complication, and gallbladder surgery can actually have a severe complication that actually can impair the patient life, although very little percentage, but there are still important complications. So it's definitely, and I totally agree, you share the decision with the patient.
1: So, Dr. Lee, do you think, we talked about gallbladder diseases as an example, but just in most in other medical cases as well, do you think perhaps different approaches and treatment also reflect maybe a deeper difference in, say, medical philosophy or perception of risk?
2: You know, in ancient time, the Chinese people do not like remove any part of the body. Even the hair cannot be cut and preserve anything. The people believe that any part of the body belong to their parents. The parents give everything to the children. So the people like to save any organ, even some diseased organ, just like cholecystitis and even the appendicitis, and try to preserve that. So the deep situation about the body preserving maybe make the difference between the Eastern people and the Western people. So this why the preserve the surgery more popular and in China compared with the surgery in the Western. It is a deep philosophy consideration maybe related to that.
1: Well, Dr. Tang, do you think differences like this, do they often present as a hurdle in your medical practice? And do you think these are differences that are bridgeable?
3: Yes, I think these different decisions for the same medical conditions are not random. And so there's no, from my perspective, there's no such a thing as one size fits all. I think it's these individual cases, maybe patient's condition is different. And nowadays, as Professor Boni said, we move towards this kind of, how to say, it's a patient preference and shared decisions. And also, you need to discuss with the patient. And some patient may just do not want to have an organ to be removed, as Professor Lee said. And some patient want to just, get rid of the risk. And so, yeah, I think it's very important. That's why we have this program to address all these philosophies, these variations in medical practice.
1: Professor Boni, would you say medicine is moving towards personalized decision making, or is this what the mission of medicine has always been about?
0: Very likely, I think that personalizing therapy in general is actually the key for the success. As Dr. Tang just said, one size doesn't fit all. And this is actually the nice things of medicine, and is also the most complicated things of medicine. This is extremely important because even within the same cultural aspect, then if we start making and thinking about, for instance, in the north of Europe, well, actually, for instance, for very elderly patients, they have a more conservative approach. On the contrary, our population, that is actually probably the oldest within Europe, we tend actually to give a chance, an opportunity for treating even surgically, even cancer. This is actually very much important. And actually, if you allow me, just 1 minute, that actually fits very well in one of the key aspects that we are facing in the last few years. For instance, the use of artificial intelligence for decision making for our patient. When an algorithm, an artificial intelligence device that actually help us to choose which one is the best treatment for our patient, they have to take into consideration also cultural things, because what it fits for us, not necessarily, and we just heard it, that doesn't fit for China, for the East of Europe, or for the East of the world. So this is very important. So definitely is a decision sharing and is a cultural aspect there to be taken into consideration. About personalizing the treatment, I always thought that

0: This is actually the key of success.
1: Professor Wang, can we get your thoughts on that?
2: Okay, I quickly agree with Professor Bonnet. And just the cultural background is very important to the decision making between the surgeons and also for the patient. So secondly, I would like to say we have a strict indication for gallbladder preserving surgery. So in the conventional surgical strategy, we have a wait and see for silent gallstone and for mild symptoms of this kind of disease patient. And now between the cholecystectomy, before the cholecystectomy, we have another alternative approaches for the selection for the patient provided by the surgeon. So in China, about every year nowadays, we have about 1/10 of the patient choose the gallbladder surgery, preserving surgery, accounting about 1/10 of about the 100,000 cases every year nowadays. So I would like to say the patient decision, the patient requirement is the seeking of the surgeons.
1: About the AI and technology point that Professor Boni brought up, Professor Tang, I'd like to bring you into this part of the discussion. So I know that you are leading a team to develop an AI-based self-training platform for laparoscopic surgery, for example. So AI and technology, clearly that is also penetrating the medical field and making changes to how you factor in decisions and stuff. But I wonder, does that in some sense help to unify decision-making? Because it, in a sense, you're putting the thought process and you're putting risk assessment into the hands of tech.
3: Yes, I think AI is everywhere. Just in medical practice, in both in surgery, in internal medicine, and we have started using AI to reshape whole decision, you know, how we make decisions. But in my point of view, they are not replacing clinical judgment. Mm. So I think that's quite important. I think in three aspects, which is very, very important to apply AI in clinical medicine. So normally this AI can really help us to make a better prediction. Yeah. So that's one thing. And also can help us to make a deeper personalization. Nowadays, we talk about a lot of shared decision making. And the third one I would say, and this really can help the workflow of decision making. And in particular, when we are involved the patient, because nowadays information is very accessible for the patient, as Professor Boni just mentioned. And patient, they normally do their homework. They get online and they use AI, put all the information they have, and the AI can make a prediction and even come back a kind of possible solution for the condition. And the patient, they get very well prepared before they come to see the doctors. I think that's the three areas I think AI can have a big role to play, mainly just as I said already, improving prediction, expanding personalization, and changing the workflow of decision making itself. Yeah,
1: absolutely. I mean, with AI and this access to information, I mean, patients are able to find out information that in the past they could only get from doctors as yourselves. So definitely changing the game here. Dr. Lee, how have you seen the development then of technology and how that's been influencing shared decision-making with patients here in China?
4: I think the gap between the medicine and the general people's idea, it's very, very nearly and very, very small. So it's a challenge for the doctor, especially in the clinic. In the past, we know almost the everything, but the patient do not know too much. But now everything changed. The gap between smaller and smaller so far. So we have to give the patient a new idea and even how to explain the patient. So this, I think, as a

0: doctor. It's a new talent, but it's a good situation. This new development put the medicine approach more and more and to the truth, I think.
1: Absolutely. I mean, challenge is exactly
0: Yeah.
1: what drives progress, right? Professor Wang, so if there isn't just one single approach to any treatment decision making, how then do we build consensus moving forward?
2: Yes, sometimes just last you mentioned AI. AI just helping us, help not only the surgeons, also the patients to comparing the different choices, which is better, which is not so good. So just several months ago, I tried to practice with AI to help us to make the surgical strategy for advanced gallbladder cancer patient. The patient just developed very fast with the jaundice. He says that the tumor from the gallbladder metastasis to the liver, lung, and widespread. So he lost the chance of resection. So we have to transform to use combined therapies for this patient. So the AI, we're comparing several AI models and comparing very between their consensus and the disputes. And then we decided ourselves and with the patient and their relatives.
1: Yeah, so clearly discussion and learning from each other is very important in any form of medical progress. Professor Bonney, but do you think what you learn from a different region, a different health system, is that easily applicable to an entirely different health system in terms of different cultural backgrounds?
3: Yeah, well, no, it's not easy, and this is why when you were mentioning before how we actually get consensus. Well, the consensus, first of all, had to be made using evidence, scientific evidence, what we have in the literature, what we find out in different research, and actually is the base of any type of consensus. Then, of course, there is a second step that actually is how do you apply this consensus to your own practice, and how do you apply this consensus to your own cultural aspect? And this is actually something that cannot be done with evidence, because this actually is something that the physician, the surgeon, the physician in general, had to apply when actually they discuss with the patient for the best possible treatment. In this aspect, the AI models, as has been mentioned, are great because help the surgeon. Nowadays, we have so many information, we have so many data that we need to put together. And of course, an algorithm, an AI system, if it's well developed, is able to do and to perform a little bit better than actually do it. I don't know better, but definitely quicker than actually I can do it. So this is actually an important tool. What currently is missing in every AI system that actually are available, for decision making, especially in medicine, is what we have been discussing today. The cultural aspect. That there is a very, we need to have, an AI system that is able to decide, which is better. When AI started, one of the element, typical element was the moral dilemma of an AI, the usual aspect of a car that actually is crossing the road and there is people crossing the street, and what is going to do the car depending on what type of people that actually are sitting in the car or what the age of the person that is crossing the street. Each country was different, each region was different, because you give different value to the life. So in this aspect,
0: Yeah, there's a lot of very successful. We were talking about cooperation nowadays. Just it's very important. We work together. We have these core principles we follow, but at the same time, we respect the difference. To give a clear, real world example, I think it is the global collaboration and to fight HIV, the AIDS. So this collaboration really has just transformed the HIV treatment and turned what was once a fatal disease into a manageable chronic condition. I think that is a wonderful example. The entire world, we worked together. So we all know in the early days, so the

0: treatment is very variable and is almost is not accessible for resource limited countries. And so and as a global community and we worked together and the researchers across US, Europe, and later in Africa, Asia, we coordinated the clinical trial. We generated the data, and the World Organization (WHO) they managed to translate this scientific data into an applicable, practical way. And also, they just have just the resource, the fundings, and negotiate the drug prices, and implemented the infrastructures to some resource limited regions. And this really has transformed the people's life, saved the millions of people's life. I think that's a wonderful example. But in medicine, we should do more. And we respect the difference, but we work together.
1: Well, my final question is for all of you. When we talk about an inclusive global healthcare system that's built on consensus, you know, what's your understanding of inclusive here? You know, what's your personal vision for the global health system? Professor Li, we can start with you.
2: Cooperation is very important. And as an example, we have a very close cooperation in our hospital. I work in the United Family Hospital now, and I organized a new department. That's like Professor Wang, and he as a surgeon, and I as an endoscopist belong to the physician, but we have organized a new MDT department. We have a physician doctor and have a surgeon, have an oncologist, focus on the digestive disease, not the department only. So we have also have a traditional Chinese medicine doctor. So we is a combination doctor. We focus on the disease development, not separate the patient that belong to surgery or physician or TCM. It's not this kind of work. So we focus on the patient. Just maybe it's a patient-centered MDT department.
1: Yeah, Professor Wang, how do you see international collaboration helping in the global health?
3: Collaboration is very important for everywhere. We can say very inclusive, not between the surgeons and the physician, endoscopists, mm-hmm. and also the doctors and group and the patient and his relatives. So just for example, if there's a small lesion in the stomach or in the colon, laparoscopists can't find it outside. The endoscopist can inside it to give a very clear margin and give a clear signal and give this evolution very nice, very rapidly, especially the AI era. So the cooperation getting more and more important. Mm.
1: Professor Tang, your thoughts on this?
0: Yes, I think it's international collaboration can really push healthcare forward and make it more inclusive and genuinely patient-centered, as we have discussed. I think that is very important. And one thing I think from my perspective, from my experience, is this collaboration, we cannot just focus on sharing data. And that collaboration has to beyond the data sharing and has to start with like a power, priority, and a perspective. And we need to include the different culture. Mm-hmm. So and we have to just, this collaboration has to be, how to say it, just, so not only technology. I think that's something we tend to forget. We talked about a lot of energy specific, just like AI, these things. I think in the same time, so we need to remember the development of the kind of social economy to every single patient, and not only in a certain region and a certain countries, and that it has to be to reflect a global.
4: In medicine, has never been really a big huge issue, even in the past, even actually. It's a good thing of the medical community, you know, regardless, you know, the conflict, differences, issues, the medical collaboration has always been there, because we, you know, the medical doctors, the surgeons,

0: in general, they're well aware that actually the health of the global community is actually way ahead above any kind of differences that can be within. The aspect of the collaboration is actually a key aspect for actually having, to treat our patient better and to reduce the complication rate, to have a, to increase the life expectancy of our population. And I think on this aspect, the medical community has been better, actually, probably than our politicians.
1: Insight with us. We really appreciate it. And to our audience too, thank you so much for watching.

0: and thank you so much for joining us. I'm Hong Nanlai from Beijing. The first flight carrying evacuees from the Hunter virus hit MV India's cruise ship has left Spain's Canary Islands. On board are 14 Spanish nationals who were quarantined at a military hospital in Madrid. The Spanish health minister said the evacuation is expected to continue into Monday afternoon. Authorities say none of those passengers remaining on board the Dutch flag vessel show symptoms of the Hunter virus. Three people have died since the beginning of the outbreak, with a further five passengers who previously left the ship currently infected. Ken Brown has more from Tannery.
1: As you can see behind me, the ship is not actually docked. It is anchored in the middle of the port. That was part of the protocols agreed between the Spanish government and the World Health Organization, the WHO, and that is where it's going to stay. The first passengers to come off were Spanish nationals. 14 of them came off on two small boats. We could see them. They were wearing masks and PPE, protective clothing. And while we were filming them, they were actually taking pictures of us too. It must be quite the sight. There are dozens of media here from all over the world recording this. And when they get over here to the side of me, they go straight onto buses and they're taken straight to the airport, the South Tenerife Airport, which is only 10 minutes away from here. And we've just heard that those Spanish nationals have now left the island. They are in the air on their way to a military hospital in Madrid, where they are going to complete a period of isolation, of quarantine, of around 42 days. That is what the WHO is advising. So right now, we've had three boats already. The Spanish nationals are off, and we think that some of the Dutch and Belgian nationals are off too. This ship is actually a Dutch ship. It will go to the Netherlands next. There are still quite a number of crew members on board, 38 Filipinos, for example. So getting everyone home and getting everyone home safe is the aim for now.
0: WHO has reassured the public that the Hunter virus outbreak is not the beginning of a new global pandemic. Its director general has made the comments while speaking alongside Spanish officials in Tenerife.
2: This is not another COVID. And the risk to the public is low. So they shouldn't be scared and they shouldn't panic. This is based on how the virus is behaving now, because this virus is well known, and there are assessments that have been done. But not only that, this, you know, for several.
0: A Qatari tanker carrying liquefied natural gas to Pakistan has safely passed through the Strait of Hormuz, according to tracking platform Marine Traffic, the first such transit since the war began. Iran reportedly approved the move to build confidence with mediators, that's Qatar and Pakistan. In the Gulf, UK Maritime Trade Operations says a cargo ship has been hit off the coast of Qatar, sparking a small fire.

0: Iran's Tasnim News Agency said the vessel was sailing under a U.S. flag. Washington says its naval blockade continues, while Iran accuses it of maritime piracy, threatening U.S. bases if the ships are attacked. Washington is still awaiting Iran's response to a proposal aimed at ending the conflict permanently, with President Donald Trump saying he expected a reply very soon. Jim Spellman has more from Washington.
1: The wait continues for Iran's response to the latest U.S. proposal of ending the fragile ceasefire. The U.N. is urging restraint.
2: The Secretary General is concerned by the reported recent exchange of fire in the Strait of Hormuz. He underscores that this is a critical moment for de-escalation and urges all sides to exercise maximum restraint to avoid further escalation. The Secretary General calls on all parties to fully abide by the ceasefire and refrain from any actions that could lead to renewed escalation or undermine ongoing diplomatic efforts.
1: Last week, the Trump administration began, then halted the so-called Project Freedom, a plan for the U.S. military to escort ships through the Strait of Hormuz. Trump now says he may try to restart that effort if peace talks don't make progress. Iran's foreign ministry says Tehran is still reviewing the U.S. proposal and would respond, quote, at the appropriate time, and would not react to deadlines or ultimatums. Any response will likely come through Pakistani intermediaries. There are signs Iran may not be feeling pressure to follow a U.S. timeline. The Washington Post reports a confidential CIA analysis finds Iran could survive a U.S. blockade for months before sustaining serious economic hardship, and that Tehran retains significant missile stockpiles should hostilities resume at a high level. Jim Spellman, CGTN. Washington.
0: Iran says it will respond in its own time to a U.S. proposal on ending the conflict. Sefas Erami has more from Tehran.
3: Iranian officials have said many times before that what they care about is how they're going to respond, about the content of proposals and not the timelines or ultimatums given by President Trump. The Iran foreign ministry said that they don't care about the timelines or the ultimatums that President Trump gives. So we have seen this happening many times. And many experts here that I talked to, political and military experts, and also including myself, believe that when will Iran give the response doesn't really matter now. How and what will, how will respond and what will be in the, in that kind of proposal or maybe the final response really, really matter. Because if Iran responds like the previous times, for example, doesn't give some concessions regarding nuclear program about those 400 kilos of enriched uranium, many believe that there will be another round of escalation in the Persian Gulf or maybe the resumption of bombardments of Iranian cities.
0: A militant outfit identified as Ittihad al-Mujahideen Pakistan has claimed responsibility for a suicide attack on a security post in northwest Pakistan that has resulted in the death of at least 14 police officers. Police say the bodies of the victims have been recovered, with three other personnel sent to the hospital. Officials say a state of emergency has been declared in nearby government officials. Security forces have launched an operation to track down those.
4: Public opinion has changed during the past 4 years. Compared with the 2022 local elections in England, the Labour Party has lost around 1,200 council seats. And their main opposition, the Conservatives, are also down, losing over 300 local politicians. A celebration of a different kind today, as several weddings were enjoyed at Hackney's Town Hall. The Green Party are also celebrating after gaining hundreds of council seats, and they have two new mayors in Hackney and Lewisham.
5: Across London and the country, people have made it clear that they are desperate for an alternative to this failing Labour government. It's not old politics for parties versus new parties. This is about a system of fear versus a movement of hope.
4: These results for the two main British political parties, Labour and the Conservatives, are damaging. Both have lost the support of millions of voters. There are now five or even six competing political parties and nationalist leaders in Wales and Scotland who are likely to oppose the UK government in the Westminster Parliament.
6: I think that the Prime Minister should think hard about why Labour voters have moved to both the left and the right. But no, I don't think it's a matter for the Prime Minister to take a position.
7: I personally, as a 70-year-old coming up,

0: I feel quite lost. I don't know what to do.
1: Do you think that Keir Starmer's prime minister should resign?
2: I'd like him to, but I don't know who's better than him, so I don't think there'd be anyone to replace him.
3: Definitely here in Hackney, we voted Green because we want our Hackney back.
4: Wales has been a traditional Labour-supporting stronghold for the past 100 years. The former leader, Eluned Morgan, called for Keir Starmer's government to return to its roots. She's resigned, and Labour in Wales has fallen behind Reform and Nationalist Party Plaid Cymru in a historic turnaround.
5: The age of two-party dominance is dead. We need to recognise that multiple parties are now in contention across Wales.
6: Thank you very much.
4: In Scotland, the Scottish Nationalist Party won its fifth consecutive election, and Labour are unable to win back votes they've lost. The traditional two-party system in the UK is being replaced by a more fractured picture of smaller parties that could make national policy-making more difficult. Keir Starmer has promised to deliver change quicker, but the scale of Labour's losses are a major challenge for him and his party. Yolo Ap David, CGTN, London.
7: That's it for now. Thanks for watching. I'll see you soon.

0: live from Beijing. This is China 24. We'll look at China and its impact around the world. I'm Hong Na. First of all, the headlines. We take a look at how China's future is unfolding in the Xiong'an New Area in Hebei Province in our segment, China Priority. China posted a nearly 13% rise in exports of homegrown brands, signaling growth, growing global recognition.On Mother's Day, we honor all mothers who devote themselves to their families, children, and society. And both the Chinese men's and women's teams reached the finals of the 2026 ITTF World Team Table Tennis Championships. We begin with our special weekly segment, China Priority. This week, we focus on how Xiong'an New Area in Hebei Province is taking shape as China's city of the future and how its development could inspire other regions pursuing high-quality growth. It has been 3 years since Chinese President Xi Jinping chaired a forum on advancing the development of Xiong'an New Area in North China's Hebei Province. Xiong'an is taking shape as China's city of the future. In his inspection tour in March, President Xi urged greater efforts to build it into an innovation hub and a model of high-quality development. Huang Yue has more.
1: Located about a 90-minute drive from Beijing,Xiong'an New Area is being developed as what China describes as a city of the future. It serves as a key hub for relocating non-capital functions away from the Chinese capital. During his visit, President Xi Jinping toured China Huanan Group, a major state-owned enterprise that has relocated its headquarters to the area. At the company's Operations and Emergency Command Center,He was briefed on its relocation progress, industrial layout, and innovation initiatives. He said the move to Xiong'an should serve as an opportunity for the company to further contribute to building a modern energy system. President Xi also met with representatives of relocated employees where he asked them about their work and daily lives.He encouraged them to take root in Xiong'an and contribute to its long-term development.
2: We moved to Xiong'an less than 6 months ago, so it was truly exciting to have President Xi visit us. As a frontline technician, I will do my best to contribute to building a stronger energy system for the country.
3: We feel a strong sense of responsibility. During the 15th five-year plan period, we will focus on optimizing our operations and advancing green, low-carbon development. We will train and attract more skilled professionals to grow with Xiong'an and support China's energy transition.
4: So behind me is China Huanan Group, one of the centrally administered state-owned enterprises that have relocated their headquarters to Xiong'an. Last year, more than 1,000 employees of the group and its affiliated units moved here. So with so many newcomers settling down, how do you make the area a place where people want to live and raise their families? One of the key elements, high-quality education.
1: This is the Xiong'an campus of Beijing No. 4 High School.Since opening in 2023, the branch has enrolled nearly 400 students. During his visit, President Xi entered a classroom and spoke with students, learning about their studies and daily lives. He called for the school's proven teaching experience to be introduced to Xiong'an while ensuring students' all-round development and healthy growth. He also visited the school cafeteria, inspecting food security and nutrition,
5: Grandpa Xi told us to cherish what we have, keep striving, and grow together with Xiong'an. To me, that means making the most of today, working hard, and helping shape the future.
6: My father has been working in Xiong'an for 8 years, and he always tells me that this is a place we need to help build.This visit really inspired me, and I'll keep working toward my strengths.
7: President Xi showed great concern for students who have moved here with their families and how they are adapting to life and studying in Xiong'an. With strong support from our main campus in Beijing, We are committed to building a high-quality school here. So far, feedback from parents has been overwhelmingly positive.
1: Speaking at a symposium,

0: President Xi stressed the importance of advancing both high-quality development and effective governance in Xiong'an. He called for stronger public services, improved living conditions, and the exploration of smart city management. He also highlighted the need to develop modern industries, boost innovation, and foster a world-class business environment.
1: It's been almost 9 years since China announced plans to build the Xiong'an new area. Today, as you walk through the streets, you can see a city steadily taking shape. Major enterprises are moving in, schools, hospitals, and other public services are expanding. So now the focus is moving beyond construction to building a city where people can truly live, work, and thrive. Huang Yue, CGTN, Xiong'an, Hebei Province.
2: Xiong'an represents a high-tech addition to the wider Beijing area and boosts the coordinated development of the Beijing-Tianjin-Hebei region. The defining ecological feature of Xiong'an new area is green development. Since 2017, Xiong'an has boosted its forest coverage from 11 to 35%. The region now meets a strict 3-1-300 access standard. That is a forest located within 3 kilometers of all residents, a green belt within 1 kilometer, and a park within 300 meters. Over the past 9 years, more than 400 branches of state-owned enterprises set up operations in Xiong'an. To date, over 200 key enterprises have gathered in 3 prioritized chains, that is aerospace information and satellite internet, new materials and artificial intelligence. One landmark achievement so far was the production last year of the first made in Xiong'an satellite, the named Xiong'an One. Aerodrone inspections are part of an intelligent monitoring system transforming urban governance in Xiong'an, Hebei Province. Ning Hong explains.
3: Mounted on this smart streetlight pole in Xiong'an new area is a drone bay. Several times a day, a drone equipped with a high-definition camera will be sent out to patrol the street. The entire process is automated.
4: We preset 3 daily patrol sessions with customizable routes into the system. The drone's algorithm library identifies urban elements including vehicles, bicycles, pedestrians, rubbish on the road, street lights, and trash bins.
3: At the same time, an automated underground system continuously monitors the city's gas supply network.
4: Monitoring devices work under the manhole covers, requiring no pipeline reconstruction. By detecting methane concentration fluctuations, minor leaks can be swiftly identified.
3: This technology has been deployed across multiple cities. In a recent project, the system integrates 280 million urban data points and over 7,000 surveillance feeds, with AI algorithms auto-flagging anomalies. 3D visualizations replace traditional computer-generated blueprints.
4: CAD blueprints previously caused frequent utility ruptures during construction. Now, visualized pipeline layouts enable hazard avoidance before groundwork begins.
3: From aerial drones to invisible underground sensors, technological innovation is reshaping urban governance across China. Ning Hong, CGTN, Hebei Province.
2: Well, the social benefits of artificial intelligence are increasingly visible in Beijing and Xiong'an new area, a high-tech urban development located near the Chinese capital. These areas are expected further advancement thanks to several major sci-tech cooperation and industrial investment projects launched in March. These international investors are very positive about the future of Xiong'an. Take a listen.
5: The city is so exciting because it's a city that is built for the future, with all the technology in mind, and technology not only in being modern, but in protecting the environment, ensuring that the life of people, the work-life balance is equal. And this is something that impresses me very much.
6: Actually, I think Xiong'an is dedicated for the implementation of AI and AI plus into all physical high-tech industries like automotive, like biomedicine, like medical technology, but also in the healthcare sector.
7: So what I see in Xiong'an is it's not only a lighthouse project for modern way of living, for new areas, try out new urban projects. It's also like a platform where international projects might see opportunities, test out their new systems.
2: All right, for more insights, we're joined by Professor Yin Chengzhi and Associate

0: Dean at the School of Public Policy and Management at Tsinghua University. Thank you so much for joining us on CGTN, Professor Yin. So in 2023, President Xi urged the construction of Tsinghua new area with high standards and high quality. And this year, further standards has been improved. So why does the Chinese government put such a strong emphasis on high quality development of Tsinghua new area? Your take.
1: So this shift basically shows that the Chinese government is moving from laying the groundwork to fine-tuning the results. In 2023, emphasizing the high standard, the high quality was about setting strict rules and building the basic framework from scratch. By 2026, this year, focusing on advancing high-quality construction shows they are moving past the initial building boom. It reflects a transition from just putting up infrastructure to focusing on deep sustainable development. Now the goal is less about building fast or setting rules and more about making sure the city actually functions well, attracts the right businesses and provides a great life for its people. It's clear change from building right to making it work perfectly.
0: Professor Yin, so how do we evaluate the effects of Xiong'an's industrial growth on people's livelihoods, and what kind of China model does this development offer for the construction of cities in other countries around the world?
1: Yes, moving industries is not just about relocating factories. It's about upgrading the factories and industries by bringing in clean, high-tech businesses instead of polluting ones. The Xiong'an local government naturally gets better. When you pair this with greener parks and cleaner water, people's daily lives improve right alongside with the economy. It also helps Beijing relieve non-capital functions, alleviate congestion pressure. As for the Chinese solution, Xiong'an shows that the world how to build a city from scratch without a typical big city diseases, such as smog and traffic congestion. The key is plan-oriented development, not traffic-oriented, but plan-oriented development, instead of building first and fixing problem later. Xiong'an integrates smart techs, green spaces, and people's needs right from the start. It proves that you do not have to sacrifice nature or quality of life for economic growth. For other countries, it's also a great...
2: Images may appear to be identical, but looks can be deceiving. The difference is not always obvious. It has to be discovered. There are always different sides to a story. We put the focus on the details. To see more, to understand better. CGTN. See the difference. Facing the unknown is always difficult. In a world in turmoil, it's easy to lose orientation.

0: Stories from across the globe, reaching people across the globe. 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See the difference.
1: China's economy maintained steady growth in April with strong investment, resilient consumption, and improving exports. Data from the National Development and Reform Commission showed investment continuing its shift towards emerging sectors, with AI and humanoid robotics jumping over 175% year-on-year. Infrastructure construction has accelerated nationwide. Consumer spending rose 1.7%, supported by trade-in policies, spring festival, and stronger service consumption. China's retail sales of consumer goods remain a major indicator of the country's consumption strength. From January to March, retail sales expanded 2.4% from a year ago. Some retailers, such as discount chains, see opportunities in consumer market segmentation. Chen Tong has more.
2: Over here, a little further along, about 200. Oh, this third phase is 65 boutiques and restaurants.
3: So over half of the shops here are first shops.
2: That's right.
4: In this newly opened phase, over 30 stores are defined as first shops. Among them, 9 are first outlet shops in China, 22 are first shops or first outlet shops in Jiangsu province. The expansion is driven by visitors' outstanding performance in recent years. The village achieved the record-breaking sales of the New Year holiday.
2: While some areas of the market are declining, we're actually growing faster than we were at any time since before COVID.
4: But does the expansion in an outlet village that offers discounts at all times mean people are cutting their consumption budget?
2: I don't think so. It's segmenting more. So you have people, I think all people at times can be driven just by price and convenience. We see, particularly if we think of sports, active lifestyle, healthy lifestyle kinds of things, people are more focused on that. They're willing to spend for the best when it comes to that category. I don't see any fundamental change in that.
4: National data supports what Mark said. China has over 200 outlets nationwide. Sales in these outlets jumped by over 12% in 2025, and visitor flow jumped by over 15%. And if you look at retail sales overall, they jumped by 3.8% in the same period. Mark has been living in China since 2013. When I ask him about the biggest change he has witnessed in China's consumer behaviors, he said, one thing has always remained strong.
5: Sales actually also reflect an expanding consumption sector. Are Chinese people shopping less? Based on this example, I'd say the answer is no. Chen Tong, CGTN Suzhou, Jiangsu Province.
1: Today is a China Brand Day. It was first founded in 2017 to highlight the importance of strengthening Chinese brands and enhance their influence and recognition worldwide. Data from the General Administration of Customs of China shows that in 2025, exports of Chinese brands rose nearly 13%, while cross-border e-commerce trade surged nearly 70% compared to 2020. 2025 also saw high-tech manufacturing driving new momentum, with exports of high-tech Chinese brand lithium batteries and wind power units increased, highlighting China's role in green transition worldwide.
6: More consumers are turning to electric vehicles. 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In Ningbo, a high-level assisted driving system developed by Geely has secured a globally recognized certification. It allows vehicles equipped with the system to enter multiple
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6: From cost advantages to a technological edge, Chinese auto brands are gaining recognition and can increasingly be seen on roads around the world.
1: As artificial intelligence changes the way we live, Chinese brands are branching into innovative areas such as AI glasses. What began as mobility aid for the visually impaired is quickly turning heads well beyond that community. Let's take a closer look.
8: Can AI glasses become the next breakout tech hit? China has over 17.3 million visually impaired people who long for more independence.

0: mobility solutions. I'm simulating total visual impairment to test this technology. I walked more than 300 meters in total, passing through crossroads all the way. The glasses give precise real-time reminders, help me bypass roadblocks, avoid pedestrian and vehicle flow, and finally guide me safely to my destination.
1: The glasses describe the surroundings quite clearly.Though the response can lag a bit depending on signal strength.
0: Beyond navigation, it supports text reading, real-time translation of up to 49 languages, enterprise tag scanning.
2: Oh, good!
3: I'm doing the translation. 我现在跟你讲中文，你应该看到的是英文。
4: I'm speaking to you in Chinese now, and you should see the English. It's crazy.
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5: 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Overseas sales now account for 40% of total business because we listen to what consumers really need.
0: Tech bloggers and everyday users shared experiences online, driving 120 million plus views on some social platforms.In just 45 days, its crowdfunding hit $3.4 million, shattering XR industry records.
6: We rely on China's complete industrial chain to deliver the reliability that users demand. We optimized over 200 components to cut weight from the 110-gram prototype to 49 grams for mass production, wearing them just like ordinary glasses, which is what users kept asking for.The 1500 nits peak brightness solves outdoor visibility issues, and bi-weekly software updates turn user feedback into new features.
7: Global wearable device shipments reached 611.5 million units in 2025, with AI glasses as the fastest growing segment. The reason? It does not just chase innovation, it solves real consumer pain points from accessibility to daily convenience.
0: Tech with warmth, innovation for all.This is the new consumer trend led by Chinese AI wearables. Aaron Liu, CGTN, Hangzhou.
8: All right, for more insights, we're joined by Professor Du Jiayi from Shanghai University of International Business and Economics. Thank you so much for joining us, Professor Du. So we are seeing more Chinese brands getting recognition from both domestically and internationally. So how do you describe the Chinese brand's core competitiveness? 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
9: Yes, Chinese domestic brands are growing fast. 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Domestic brands tap into this sentiment through the Guochao movement, branding traditional Chinese aesthetics with modern design. That loyalty translates directly into repeat purchases and word-of-mouth growth. Secondly, Chinese brands sit close to their factories. They can test a new product in weeks.They can adjust materials, packaging, or pricing based on real-time feedback. Domestic brands move faster, spend less on logistics, and carry lower inventory risk. Also, China has a unique digital ecosystem. Domestic brands grew up inside this ecosystem. They understand how trends work, how influencers build trust, and how to convert attention into sales.These three advantages reinforce each other. Together, they form a competitive edge that is difficult for outsiders.
8: Professor Du, in the age of new technology and an artificial intelligence, what new opportunities and challenges do you think lies ahead for the Chinese brands?
9: The rise of AI and digital technology is reshaping the competitive landscape.AI makes personalization possible at a scale that was previously unimaginable. Brands can now analyze purchase history, then deliver tailored recommendations and targeted content to millions of users at once. This reduces marketing spend and increases consumer

0: satisfaction. 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In a fast-moving consumer market, this capability is increasingly visibility. This dependency is fragile. A single algorithm change can dramatically reduce reach overnight. And the professionals who have deep brand knowledge with genuine AI expertise are still very limited. I think in the future, the brands that treat AI as a strategic part will be best positioned.
1: All right, thank you so much, Professor Du, for sharing with us your insights. We really appreciate it. You're watching Tana 24, coming up. Mother's Day, we honor all mothers who devote themselves to their families, children, and society.
2: We are all connected. Across borders, across continents, connected by ideas, a shared humanity. Stay connected.
3: Words, protesters.

0: I think I have the potential to pie it up.
1: Excuse me.
2: World number one, Wang Chuqing, give China an early lead, surviving a fierce challenge from Avine Corton. France quickly responded through Felix Lebrun, whose sharp counterattack proved too much for Lin Shidong. In the third match, Lebrun's brother Alex dominated the opening two games against Liang Jingquan. But Liang finally reversed the game and won the third round, with China leading 2-1.Wang returned to face Felix in a clash and secure a victory. Straight games in the first match. Wang Menyu faces Barrett Escottis in the second, and Wang made it 2-0 in China in a tie. Kuai Man overcomes a slow start against Andre de Goman as she prevails 12-10 in third game. China closes out with the semifinals 3-2, 3-0.
3: When you think of a traditional Chinese medicine doctor, this is probably not the face you'd imagine.
4: My name is Li Xiaolong from Tajikistan. I'm currently a second-year graduate student at Nanjing University of Chinese Medicine.
3: In this field, his background might sometimes draw questions.
4: Some patients see a doctor from Tajikistan and think, a foreigner, can you really practice? Others are really impressed that a foreigner can do this.
5: Dr. Xiaolong is very skilled as his Chinese peers. He's meticulous, and I feel great after his treatment.
4: TCM's main theory is based on the functions of your main internal organs. It treats the root of your problem. For example, if your eyes are red, it may be a liver issue. It targets the source, not just symptoms.
3: This is Xiaolong's 10th year studying and practicing traditional Chinese medicine, or TCM.He came to China in 2015 for his bachelor's degree, majoring in acupuncture and massage at Beijing University of Chinese Medicine. After graduating, he went back to Tajikistan and opened his own TCM clinic in the capital, Dushanbe. Then in 2023, he returned to China for advanced studies.

0: 块超人指南针。
1: 学习中医，最主要是要学中文。
2: Learning Chinese is key to learning TCM. You can't grasp it through English. You need to be able to read ancient medical texts. It was a big challenge for me. If you don't understand, you have to learn it yourself. Classroom content alone isn't enough.
1: 在上课的时候也是不够的。
3: 他是气血逆乱。
4: This is 小龙's mentor, 张建斌。
5: Xiao Long is diligent and eager to learn. He also has a deep love for Chinese culture. After he finishes his studies, he will definitely bring Chinese medicine back to Tajikistan to serve the local people. At the same time, he will bring Chinese culture back as well.
4: Xiao Long's interest in Chinese culture started with his love for Kung Fu as a child. In 2008,The first Confucius Institute in Tajikistan opened in Dushanbe, and Xiao Long was among the first students. He says his study of Chinese medicine deepened his understanding of Chinese culture.
2: What does the Zhong in Zhongyi and Zhongguo mean? It's not about being high or low, left or right. It means being in the middle. It's all about balance.And that's why China values peace and harmony. I want to bring TCM not just to Tajikistan, but to more countries, help more people understand it and trust it.
1: 能相信中医。
4: 苟天启 ，CGTN， 南京，江苏 Province.
6: All right, with that, we come to the end of the.

0: United States and Iran trade attacks in the Strait of Hormuz, threatening the fragile ceasefire. British Prime Minister Keir Starmer faces calls for resignation following the Labour Party poor showing in regional elections. Hello, and thank you so much for joining us. I'm Hong Nai from Beijing. The first flight carrying evacuees from the Hunter virus hit at the Hondius cruise ship have left the Canary Islands in Spain. On board are 14 Spanish nationals who will quarantine at a military hospital in Madrid. Spanish health minister said the evacuation is expected to continue into Monday afternoon. Authorities say none of the passengers remaining on board the Dutch flag vessel show symptoms of the Hunter virus. Three people have died since the beginning of the outbreak, with a further five passengers who previously left the ship currently infected. Ken Brown has more from Tenerife.
1: As you can see behind me, the ship is not actually docked. It is anchored in the middle of the port. That was part of the protocols agreed between the Spanish government and the World Health Organization, the WHO, and that is where it's going to stay. The first passengers to come off were Spanish nationals. 14 of them came off on two small boats. We could see them. They were wearing masks and PPE, protective clothing. And while we were filming them, they were actually taking pictures of us too. It must be quite the sight. There are dozens of media here from all over the world recording this. And when they get over here to the side of me, they go straight onto buses and they're taken straight to the airport, the South Tenerife airport, which is only 10 minutes away from here. And we've just heard that those Spanish nationals have now left the island. They are in the air on their way to a military hospital in Madrid, where they are going to complete a period of isolation, of quarantine, of around 42 days. That is what the WHO is advising. So right now, we've had three boats already. The Spanish nationals are off, and we think that some of the Dutch and Belgian nationals are off too. This ship is actually a Dutch ship. It will go to the Netherlands next. There are still quite a number of crew members on board, 38 Filipinos, for example. So getting everyone home and getting everyone home safe is the aim for now.
0: WHO official at the evacuation site in Tenerife says the risk of transmission of Hunter virus remains low, with contact tracing now the top priority. Take a listen.
2: Whether this is all going to be finished tomorrow, my understanding from an operational perspective of the demarcation here is the yes. However, the contact tracing and follow-up of every person who's been in, even the lightest contact with the patients, will continue until at a maximum incubation period. We're recommending as WHO 42 days, 6 weeks, but we also know that on average, the incubation period is actually much shorter than that. And as we review the evidence, we may be able to inform that, for example, after day 25, there's a 95% chance that there will no longer be any additional cases out of those contacts, and that we would, in any case, there are contingency plans should someone become ill. And we know that it doesn't just spread like wildfire, so even if they were to become ill, we don't expect a large outbreak after this.
0: WHO has reassured the public that the Hunter virus outbreak is not the beginning of a new global pandemic, as Director General made the comments while speaking alongside Spanish officials in Tenerife. Take a listen.
3: This is not another COVID. And the risk to the public is low. So they shouldn't be scared and they shouldn't panic. This is based on how the virus is behaving now, because this virus is well known, and there are assessments that have been done. But not only that, this, for several years, there were assessments on the behavior of the virus. So that's why we say the risk is low.
0: Iran says its response to U.S. proposal to end the war has been sent through Pakistan. Meanwhile, ship tracking platform Marine Traffic says a Qatari tanker carrying liquefied natural gas to Pakistan has safely passed through the Strait of Hormuz, which was first such transit since the beginning of the conflict. Tehran reportedly approved the move to build confidence with mediators Qatar and Pakistan. The U.K. Maritime Trade Operations Center says a cargo ship has been hit

0: off the coast of Qatar, sparking a small fire. Iran's Tasnim News Agency reports the vessels were sailing under a U.S. flag. Washington says its naval blockade in the Strait of Hormuz continues, while Iran accuses it of maritime piracy and have threatened to retaliate against U.S. bases if the ships are attacked. Ethan Kivani has more from Yast.
1: A bulk carrier was struck near the coast of Qatar. This ship was sailing under a U.S. flag and belongs to the United States. The tanker was targeted off the capital of Qatar, Doha, in the middle of the Persian Gulf, at a distance from the Strait of Hormuz. We've seen these kinds of sporadic clashes in the region during the past week. Meanwhile, the Aerospace Force Command of the IRGC says missiles and armed drones are locked onto the enemy, just waiting for the order to fire. The commander of the IRGC War Operations Center has met with the Supreme Leader Ayatollah Mojtaba Khamenei and presented a report on the readiness of Iran's armed forces, including the army, the IRGC, law enforcement, security, and border guard forces. Iranian officials say Iran can't trust the U.S. because America attacked Iran twice right in the middle of negotiations. So in the current talks, Iran says fingers are on the triggers while diplomacy continues. And Iran's Navy's commander says domestically built light submarines tailored to the threats, capabilities and needs of the country are trigger ready and expanding. They are lying on the seabed in the waters of the Strait of Hormuz.
0: Israel and Hezbollah continue to exchange deadly fire in southern Lebanon, despite a ceasefire announced in mid-April. Lebanon's health ministry says an Israeli strike on the southern Lebanese town of Sakhiya on Saturday killed at least 7 people, including a child. Israeli military says it has hit Hezbollah militants in the town, accusing them of planning attacks on Israeli soldiers. Hezbollah says it launched a rocket barrage overnight, targeting Israeli military vehicles and soldiers along the Lebanon-Israel border in response to Israeli violations of the ceasefire. 3 Israeli soldiers have been wounded.
2: Images may appear to be identical, but looks can be deceiving.
0: This is called to resign after a major setback in election results for his governing Labour Party. Nigel Farage's populist reform UK party won more than 1,400 council seats and control of 14 councils. Labour suffered defeats in England, Wales and Scotland. Yulu Abdafid has more from London.
3: Reform UK was in England. The Labour Party has lost around 1,200 council seats, and their main opposition, the Conservatives, are also down, losing over 300 local politicians. A celebration of a different kind today, as several weddings were enjoyed at Hackney's Town Hall. The Green Party are also celebrating after gaining hundreds of council seats, and they have 2 new mayors in Hackney and Lewisham.
4: Across London and the country, people have made it clear that they are desperate for an alternative to this failing Labour government. It's not old politics parties versus new parties. This is about a system of fear versus a movement of hope.
5: These results for the 2 main British political parties, Labour and the Conservatives, are damaging. Both have lost the support of millions of voters.
6: I think that Keir Starmer's Prime Minister should resign.
7: I'd like him to, but I don't know who's better than him, so I don't think there'll be anyone to replace him.
8: Definitely here in Hackney, we voted Green because we want our Hackney back.
3: Wales has been a traditional Labour-supporting stronghold for the past 100 years. The former leader, Eluned Morgan, called for Keir Starmer's government to return to its roots. She's resigned, and Labour in Wales has fallen behind Reform and Nationalist Party Plaid Cymru in a historic turnaround.
9: The age of two-party dominance is dead. We need to recognise that multiple parties are now in contention across Wales.
10: Thank you very much.
3: In Scotland, the Scottish Nationalist Party won its 5th consecutive election, and Labour are unable to win back votes they've lost. The traditional two-party system in the UK is being replaced by a more fractured picture of smaller parties that could make national policymaking more difficult. Keir Starmer has promised to deliver change quicker, but the scale of Labour's losses are

0: major challenge for him and his party. Yoloaf David, CGTN, London.
1: The conflict in the Middle East is sending shockwaves beyond the region, driving up global fuel prices and forcing countries to rethink energy security. Thailand, one of Asia's largest energy importers, is feeling the pressure, with rising electricity costs leaving households and businesses increasingly exposed. But the crisis is also accelerating a shift to renewables. Demand for rooftop solar panels is surging over the country, much of it powered by Chinese technology. Desita Xiaokao has more.
2: Across homes and warehouses in this sun-drenched country, the blue-black glow of solar panels is spreading. The conflict involving Iran has done what years of climate pledges struggled to achieve, turned solar from a choice into a necessity. Griang Rai's family is one of a growing number of Thai households turning to solar energy as a global crisis reshapes decisions at home.
3: We've been looking into this for a while, but we only made the decision now because electricity prices keep going up.
2: Thailand relies heavily on imported liquefied natural gas, or LNG, to power its electricity grid, making the country highly vulnerable to global energy price volatility. Now the government is accelerating its push toward renewables. Homeowners can sell excess power back to the grid with guaranteed rates, while tax incentives help offset installation costs. Energy experts say the timing is critical.
4: Import LNG is especially dense from the area in the Arab Gulf, and that is a straight impact to the electricity vulnerability of Thailand. So the government is really concerned about the shortage of this energy. We have studied that every 2,000 megawatt of installation of solar rooftop, around maybe 300,000 households, we can reduce the LNG import by 5-7%.
2: That policy push is now translating into real demand. Solar companies say business has surged in recent months as households rush to lock in long-term savings.
5: This year, the increase has been huge, over 100%. And that's not even counting the projects where we're out of stock and can't install or have to wait for availability.
2: And as installations rise, one country is powering much of the shift. Climb onto rooftops across Thailand, and most panels carry the same label, made in China.
6: Inside this warehouse, solar panels are stacked floor to ceiling. All of this is from China. Chinese companies dominate this market, accounting for the vast majority of solar infrastructure across Thailand. It's cheaper, increasingly innovative, and backed by a supply chain built for speed and scale.
2: What happens at Griang Rai's home is simple. Generate, use, save, and sell back. Scale that across the nation, and it becomes something larger. A transformation of Thailand's energy future, driven by crisis and increasingly powered by the sun. Lusita Saogao, CGTN, Bangkok, Thailand.
1: A mega source of methane, that's how experts are describing one pyramid-shaped landfill on the outskirts of Chile's capital. Methane emissions from that landfill are not just impacting more than 7 million people who live nearby. A new report by the UN says it is impacting the world. John Bartlett has more.
7: A landfill site in Chile has been named the world's largest single emitter of methane, a potent greenhouse gas, according to a new United Nations report. Loma Los Colorados is a trash dump 60 kilometers north of the capital, Santiago. UN estimates say the landfill produces 102,667 metric tons of methane a year.
8: This dump receives about 18,000 tons of household waste every day, about 70% of it coming from the capital, Santiago, a city of about 7 million people. It's one of Chile's largest landfills and produces 20,000 tons of methane more than the world's second worst emitter, an oil and gas field in Turkmenistan, equivalent to about 2 million cars driven annually.
7: The landfill sprawls for miles and the smell of decomposing garbage is strong in the surrounding area. Local residents here have described it as the capital's backyard and say that the area has been sacrificed. Patricio Salguero lives just over the hill from the landfill site.
9: For us, the biggest problem is plastic pollution. The second is the bad smell. And third is that the fruit trees here haven't been producing fruit for many years because of the pollution.
8: KDM Empresas, the company which runs the site, says that since 2007 it has captured methane to turn into biogas, which helps fuel a nearby power plant.
10: It's striking that it's like this, but I think those of us who work in the area know how badly Chile has done for a long time in waste management, and therefore this simply confirms that reality. One out of every 4 kilos produced in Chile ends up there. That's the magnitude of the site, and it's not just now. It's 20 to 25 years old, and from conversations I've had with those who manage and administer the site, it will continue to grow.
8: Of the 50 sites listed in the UN report, 13 are in Latin America and the Caribbean, with a second Chilean landfill also in the top 10 methane emitters worldwide. Experts say it is urgent that cities rethink their waste disposal strategies. The UN report says we must lessen our dependence on landfills if we are to make our urban environments more eco-friendly and livable. John Bartlett, CGTN, Tiltil, Chile.
1: China's economy maintains steady growth in April with stronger investment, resilient consumption and improving exports. Data from the National Development and Reform Commission shows investment continuing to shift towards emerging sectors, with AI and humanoid robotics jumping over 175% year-on-year. Infrastructure construction has accelerated nationwide. Consumer spending rose 1.7%, supported by trade-in policies, spring festival travel, and stronger service consumption. Cargo ship departures from major ports surged over 42% in April, while cargo were up over 2%, highlighting the resilience of China's foreign trade. Today is China's Brand Day. It was first founded in 2017 to highlight the importance of strengthening Chinese brands and enhancing their influence and recognition worldwide. Data from the General Administration of Customs of China shows that in 2025, exports of Chinese brands rose nearly 13%, while cross-border e-commerce trade surged nearly 70% compared to 2020. 2025 also saw high-tech manufacturing driving new momentum, with exports of high-tech Chinese brands climbing over 13%, led by strong growth in industrial robotics, high-end machine tools, and specialized equipment. In green products, exports of Chinese brand lithium batteries and wind power units increased, highlighting China's role in green transition worldwide. Chinese automakers are accelerating their global push. Industry data shows strong export growth in March, especially for EVs. Competitive pricing, advanced electrification, and smart features are winning over consumers abroad. The strategy is shifting from simply exporting cars to building a global presence. Well, Hao Jun has more.
11: More consumers are turning to electric vehicles. Chinese brands are keeping pace thanks to rapid innovation. In Ningbo, a high-level assisted driving system developed by Geely has secured a globally recognized certification. It allows vehicles equipped with the system to enter multiple EU markets without country-by-country approval. It's a significant breakthrough for China's advanced driving tech abroad. And in Guangzhou, a new model powered by AI has cut chassis response times from 100 milliseconds to just 20.
12: In the next 3 years, we plan to launch at least 5 new models. All of them will be redefined by AI and positioned as intelligent mobility agents.
11: Overseas markets are now a key growth engine, and Chinese automakers are posting strong export gains. Industry data show that in Australia, Chinese cars have become the top source of new vehicle sales for the first time, surpassing Japan.
13: China now has a complete industrial chain, leading electrification and intelligent technologies and fast innovation cycles. This gives us the confidence to export not just products, but also technology, standards, and solutions.
11: From cost advantages to a technological edge, Chinese auto brands are gaining recognition and can increasingly be seen on roads around the world.
1: China's retail sales of consumer goods remains a major indicator of the country's consumption power. From January to March, retail sales expanded 2.4% from a year ago. Some retailers, such as discount chains, see opportunities in consumer market segment

0: Station. Chen Tong has more.
1: Over here, a little further along, we see a first flagship. Up here, we see a first off-price store in China. Again, first off-price stores in the sports category.
2: We met Mark Israel in Suzhou, not far from Shanghai. This is the Bicester Collection's largest outlet village in the world. In the end of April, the village launched its new expansion.
1: So we have about 30 shops that are the first in just this new phase.
3: 30 shops. How many stores in total do you have in this?
1: We have about 200. Oh, this third phase is 65 boutiques and restaurants.
3: So over half of the shops here are first shops.
1: That's right.
2: In this newly opened phase, over 30 stores are defined as first shops. Among them, 9 are first outlet shops in China, 22 are first shops or first outlet shops in Jiangsu province. The expansion is driven by Bicester's outstanding performance in recent years. The village achieved the record-breaking sales of the New Year holiday.
1: While some areas of the market are declining, we're actually growing faster than we were at any time since before COVID.
2: But does the expansion in an outlet village that offers discounts at all time means people are cutting their consumption budget?
1: I don't think so. It's segmenting more. So you have people, I think all people at times can be driven just by price and convenience. We see, particularly if we think of sports, active lifestyle, healthy lifestyle kinds of things, people are more focused on that. They're willing to spend for the best when it comes to that category. I don't see any fundamental change in that.
2: National data supports what Mark said. China has over 200 outlets nationwide. Sales in these outlets jumped by over 12% in 2025, and visitor flow jumped by over 15%. And if you look at retail sales overall, they jumped by 3.8% in the same period. Mark has been living in China since 2013. When I ask him about the biggest change he has witnessed in China's consumer behaviors, he said, one thing has always remained strong: Chinese people's willingness to consume.
1: They're not afraid to spend money, but they want to make sure they're getting value for the money, and they want to make sure they're getting value for the time that they're investing in order to spend their money.
4: I first thought the robust growth of outlet villages in China might signal that Chinese consumers are tightening their budgets and opting for cheaper goods. But Mark has pointed out that Chinese consumers have always been drawn to great value deals, and that booming outlet sales actually also reflect an expanding consumption sector. Are Chinese people shopping less? Based on this example, I'd say the answer is no. Chen Tong, CGTN Suzhou, Jiangsu Province.
0: Now let's recap the headlines this hour. The first flight carrying evacuees from the Hunter virus hit Admi Hondi's cruise ship leave the Canary Islands this week. The United States and Iran trade attacks in the Strait of Hormuz threatening a fragile ceasefire. British Prime Minister Keir Starmer faces calls to resign following the Labour Party's poor showing in regional elections. All right, with that, we come to the end of the show. We leave you now with a video mix of the latest innovative products from Chinese brands. I'm Hona in Beijing. Thanks for watching, and bye for now.

This week on the agenda, travel turbulence, how the conflict in Iran is sending shockwaves through the global tourism industry. For millions around the world, especially in China, May Day marks the beginning of the summer holiday season. But this year, the conflict in Iran means the travel sector is once again facing truly turbulent times. From grounded flights and disrupted air routes to rising fuel costs and shaken traveller confidence, the outlook for an industry still recovering from the COVID pandemic is looking distinctly shaky. So how bad will it get? And how can the sector ride out the current storm? Joining me now are John Strickland, director at JLS Consulting, and Michael Harrington, president of Airlines International Representation in Europe. Great to have both of you on the agenda. John, let's start with you, because jet fuel prices have surged sharply, and fuel already makes up a significant share of airline costs. When something so fundamental becomes

0: fluctuate up and down, and fuel prices for aircraft are often higher still. They do that by hedging. They look at the profitability of different routes that they operate according to fuel price. And of course, they look to update their fleets. A number of airlines are in a process of fleet renewal right now, where they're using aircraft which, compared to previous generations, they see higher fuel prices, and particularly if they are not hedged and therefore not protected from the current market levels, is looking at the weaker performing flights, the ones with the fewest bookings, in some cases looking far enough ahead that they may have no bookings. They know that these particular flights are not going to be profitable in the current environment of high fuel prices. So they're basically doing a bit of sensible pruning and taking capacity out. That's not hitting the key holiday routes that people want to travel on, whether those are short haul or long haul. And airlines are also taking account of the ability to move more efficient aircraft onto flights that remain. So if they were to take out a frequency on that one particular route, they may be upgrade capacity on another so they can keep people moving. And again, looking at high frequency routes, where if they're flying, for example, a European route 7 or 8 times a day, or a transatlantic route like London, New York, at a similar level of 9 or 10 flights a day, it's much more easy, if they need to move people to flights that are pretty close by.
1: Yeah, especially with fuel prices so high. So, Michael, let's look beyond fuel, though. I'm thinking about the less visible pressures right now. Rerouting, insurance, airspace constraints, crew logistics. How significant are they in the big picture?
2: Well, I think one thing that is we need to mention to start off here is that airlines had a very, very difficult time during the COVID period. And the European airlines had to borrow over 40 billion euros of state loans and things just to get through that period. Now, most of those loans are being paid back by 2028. So we're still in the middle of that period of paying back those loans. So there is already, even without this crisis, a very big issue with airlines' liquidity. And anything that negatively affects airlines' liquidity is going to exacerbate this whole situation. So the COVID loans are still there, and you know, they're a very, very big burden to a lot of airlines. And of course, what's happened now with the increased fuel prices has been a double whammy, and is something which really doesn't help. All of the rest, you know, as John said, a lot of these flights that are being cut are on non-profitable routes. They're not really on the holiday routes, which have strong demand. So airlines are being sensible about that. And of course, they will manage this as best as they can. They will also maybe, instead of having such a big airplane on a certain route, they will downgrade to a slightly smaller airplane to cut their trip costs. So there's a number of things that airlines can do. I would like to mention another thing, of course, which will help with the fuel situation in Europe, and that is that under these circumstances, if there was a few airports that did have fuel shortages, of course, on the short-haul routes, most aircraft, modern aircraft today, can fly 2, if not 3 sectors without refueling. So fuel tankering is going to be a key part of how airlines adapt to maybe flying to places with fuel shortages.
1: I mean, John, how do airlines plan for this? I mean, these are things you can't necessarily predict are going to happen, but huge disruption has clearly got to be part of their strategy. What should they be doing that they aren't doing already?
0: Well, I think it's fair to say this is an industry that rarely knows a day without some kind of crisis. You know, it's normal for airline managements to have to do contingency planning. It may not be as extreme as a war or a pandemic, but day to day, there can be strikes, there can be bad weather, there can be air traffic control failures, or indeed aircraft that are not available for service because of technical problems. So all the time, they are working between the operational teams who run the flying day in, day out, plan the aircraft, plan the crews, with commercial colleagues who look at the passenger loads and the revenue, so they can best adapt. It's a case of a rolling choreography, you could say. They have to make changes and move all the time, but they ensure they have parameters and frameworks within which they can do that. And indeed, one thing coming from the pandemic, it was a massive learning curve for all airlines. Those airlines that got through that successfully can take that on board, the experience gained from a really ultra-challenging situation, and apply

0: right now.
1: Michael, you mentioned the low-cost carriers before, and I wonder who is most exposed right now. Is it those with those thinner margins, or is it the legacy airlines who've got such, you know, complex global networks?
2: I personally believe that the legacy airlines are, let's say, more vulnerable because they operate a type of route network, which we call hub and spoke in most cases, where there's connecting passengers. And of course, if one route has a fall in passenger load for whatever reason, it will affect the ability of the power of that hub to connect with other flights. So the legacy carriers, and that's why it's the legacy carriers that have first started, you know, Lufthansa the other week and others have cut so many flights because certain parts of their network, which are feeding that hub, are very vulnerable. The low-cost carriers, of course, are flying mostly point-to-point. They don't really have connections, and therefore it's a little bit easier to manage. So the bigger carriers, the bigger legacy carriers, I think, are ones that are certainly suffering a little bit more than the low-cost carriers, but it really depends on how long this whole situation is going to last. And if it goes, remember that all of this started in the low, for European airlines, all of this started in a fairly low demand traffic in the winter period. Whereas if we get into July, August, which is really the peak period, that's when airlines have to really cash in, get their cash reserves up so they can get through the following winter. And that's why, you know, I would very much hope that all of this is really stopping before that July, August peak.
1: John, you mentioned companies like Spirit, you know, folding. We've also had headlines around American Airlines and Continental. Do you think that this environment really will accelerate the consolidation trend that we're already seeing in global aviation?
0: Well, consolidation is certainly underway. It's being led undoubtedly by the US market, which was already pretty consolidated, where the top five or six airlines accounted for around about 80% of capacity. And that's just been added to by the failure of Spirit, or it's a sad loss of a long-standing airline. And of course, around about 19,000 people have lost their jobs. But from the point of view of their competitors, I think you have to say they would have breathed a sigh of relief to see that capacity come out of the market so they could actually find less pressure on pricing. They may have exerted that pressure themselves on Spirit to try to hasten exit from the market. So those airlines that are strong will seek to grow their positions. We can contrast that within Europe. For example, Ryanair is a very large, low-cost airline. It can see market share growth because it has cash reserves, it has money in the bank, it has a very low cost structure, which was something that Spirit, as a similar kind of airline in the States, didn't have. And we have airlines in play in Europe already in the consolidation stakes. We'd expect to see maybe even in the next year Scandinavian Airlines go into majority ownership with Air France KLM Group. And we have the question of the Portuguese national carrier TAP, where there are currently prospective bids in place to take a stake in that from either Air France KLM again or Lufthansa. So, yes, undoubtedly, when there are challenges like this, weaker players can fall by the wayside, and that means either the capacity goes out of the market or other players look to take opportunities to take over, potentially, if not the routes, maybe the company itself.
1: Michael Harrington, John Strickland, thank you both very much.
2: Thank you so much.
0: Thank you.
1: Still to come here on the agenda, travellers' tales, how rising prices across the board could change the face of tourism.
3: We are all connected. Across borders, across continents, connected by ideas, a shared humanity. Stay connected.
1: Welcome back to the agenda. Aviation issues are just one of the problems facing tourists from across the world as they look to book their next trip. The economic shock of the conflict in Iran means prices look set to rise for everything from flights and hotels to

0: food and foreign exchange rates. So what does the future really hold for global tourism? With me now are Paul Charles, founder and CEO of Travel Specialist, the PC agency, and Travel Data Insights Specialist, Caroline Bremner. Great to have both of you on the agenda. Paul, look, we're seeing disruption in aviation, rising costs, shifting demand patterns. Is global travel starting to split in different directions, depending on where you are and how you travel?
1: Well, on the face of it, it does seem that we're entering a new cycle, especially when we're in the midst of something like the Iran conflict, which is extremely uncertain. But the travel sector overall and tourism sector has been through many such geopolitical issues before, and has proven to be highly resilient, whether it's turmoil through war or whether, in fact, it's through pandemic, for example. It always bounces back. And I think more so than ever, we're in a period where new generations are trying travel, new generations are traveling maybe for the first time and spending more than ever. And therefore, we will see this resilience continue for much longer. There's no sign of an end to those of us who want to travel, whether to see family and friends or whether to see and experience new things. So I'm very optimistic about it, even though at the moment it may seem that we're entering a very uncertain period.
0: Caroline, I wonder what you think, if you think it's all going to bounce back, because IATA and other industry forecasts point to major fluctuations in travel flows in and out of key regions. And I wonder when demand falls in one corridor, if it disappears or just gets rerouted elsewhere.
2: Well, what we've seen with the war in the Middle East is that, you know, that region has kind of shut down over the during the duration of war and has reopened to some extent. But what you do see is the rerouting of flights to elsewhere. So as the Middle East saw a drop of almost 60% in the IATA data March compared to last year, you can see that other regions have benefited from that rerouting. They named Asia Pacific, Europe, Africa. But what you know, Paul was saying is absolutely right, that we are in this sort of unprecedented era of uncertainty. And what we tend to see is that consumers will shift and substitute maybe long haul for more intra-regional travel or domestic travel. And that's definitely my prediction for this year is that it will be a year of kind of hunkering down and people staying closer to home.
0: It is going to be a tough summer, though, isn't it, Paul? I mean, a third of holiday destinations say they're already feeling the impact of the conflict in Iran. And Europe's biggest tour operator, TUI, revised down its profit forecast. Tough times ahead.
1: Well, there's no doubt that in periods like this, you will see that uncertainty widen as a conflict such as the Middle East conflict continues. And all of us obviously are hoping that it is resolved as soon as possible. But airlines and others make adjustments all of the time. They are used to geopolitical issues and other crises at short notice and are very adept at adjusting capacity or flying somewhere else or utilizing aircraft or cruise ships in a different way. And I'm very confident that by the end of this year, we'll still see substantial growth in the travel and tourism sector. Despite the Middle East conflict, there are other parts of the world which will pick up new visitors, which will see higher international spend by visitors per night, and all the usual metrics that are looked at will still see, I'm confident, 2-3% growth easily, which is more than the global economic growth. When you look at the travel and tourism sector, it's still likely to be above global economic growth and provide all the jobs and new jobs that come with it.
0: So, Caroline, we're talking about travellers changing where they go, but what about how they travel? Moving towards shorter, more predictable trips, even if they're more expensive, is that a trend that you see?
2: I think price is always an issue, but what's really interesting from the new data that was released by Booking.com are the shifts because of concerns about over-tourism. So we're actually seeing 42% of consumers looking for

0: quieter, less visited destinations. So people are already changing. They're going off season. They're going, in the shoulder seasons. So that's all playing out this year. And I think because of that uncertainty, people are being cautious and sort of delaying their purchase because, we're being told that the war will last a few weeks, but now it's in its third month. There's still high levels of uncertainty. We've got the World Cup coming up as well. People tend to delay their purchase decision until they've seen their teams play in the World Cup. So I do feel that this year it's going to be a year of lates and late bookings. In terms of the way that people are changing how they're traveling, yes, the price is a consideration, but equally, you can see people shifting from air to rail, for example, particularly where rail is highly developed, such as in regions like Europe or in China.
1: Well, you mentioned China, so Paul, let me bring you back in because we're seeing Chinese travellers increasingly staying within Asia, notably during the recent May Day holiday. European demand is also tilting more domestic. Is this the beginning of a more regionalised travel system?
2: I think we will see much higher domestic spending this year, as we did last year, in fact, in many areas of the world, for various reasons, not just geopolitical issues, but perhaps because people want to be closer to home, they've found better deals, perhaps, and believe it's wise to alter their spending, as we've seen. But China specifically had a stellar 2025, as did Asia Pacific, in terms of the growth that was seen. And China, as we've seen from figures from various bodies, including the World Travel and Tourism Council, is snapping at the heels of America, which is the number one market in the world in terms of size of market. China is really impressive, and it's for a number of reasons, whether it's more open visas and border control, whether it's creating more attractions for inbound visitors, and of course, higher spend per night by those international visitors. So America's on watch, really, because it knows China is snapping at its heels. And I would expect China to have a similarly strong year this year, both from domestic tourism, but also from international tourism, with over 50 countries able to access China so easily because of lower visa controls.
1: Okay, but sticking with international travellers, I mean, that can often mean, long haul. And if we're talking about changing spending habits, changing travel habits, Caroline, what does it mean for destinations that rely on that long-haul travel market in particular? I'm thinking China and other fast-growing outbound markets.
0: Well, we have seen that the Chinese outbound traveller has been relatively sort of cautious since the reopening after the pandemic. And but when you look at the long-term fundamentals of China, and Asia Pacific in general, they definitely, I agree with Paul that we're definitely going to see that region, if anything, overtakes certain other regions when it comes to outbound tourism. And that was data that was released by Google at ITB Berlin earlier this year. So the fundamentals remain very strong. We've got rising disposable income. They're being encouraged to travel domestically, but this is very short term. I think long term is enormous.
1: Paul, airlines in China have returned to profitability, but they're still highly price sensitive. Is there now a structural divergence, do you think, in how different regions can absorb rising costs?
2: Well, price is always key, and always has been in travel and tourism, especially in the last 10 to 15 years. Price is going to drive any form of demand. And that's why, interestingly, at the moment during the Iran conflict, we're seeing many airlines actually reduce prices, although they're facing higher costs from higher jet fuel pricing. They are trying to pump prime the market through lower ticket prices as well, in some cases, especially where there is a lack of demand through the Middle East or over the Middle East, for example. So price will always determine what consumers do, and we always, as travelers, look for better deals or late deals in this late trending market. So, and that will always be the way. It will never change. The yield management, the way airlines

0: lines work, especially, and cruise lines, for example, is dominated by that factor of price. And that's the way you bring back the market. You pump prime it to generate higher demand. And that's what we're going to see when this conflict ends. You will see airlines in the Middle East and near the Middle East pump priming through lower prices to get those visitors back and traveling again. And that will make them do that.
1: Caroline, I want to pick up on something you mentioned earlier. You talked about over-tourism. It started to make me think about sustainability and being greener when we travel, because there's increasing pressure on the industry to balance growth.
2: Places you've never been. Gaze down upon this familiar land from a totally different perspective. Take you on an odyssey of nature, geography, culture, and history. A journey from the sky, seeing China as you have never seen it before.

The Guangxi Duang Autonomous Region lies in South China, with the Beibu Gulf, the largest gulf along China's coastline, on its south side. The Xijiang River system, running from west to east, covers more than 80% of its land. Our journey into Guangxi starts with the Lijiang River, through which we'll explore the past and present of a breathtaking city. Afterward, a jubilant festival awaits us on the world-famous Longji rice terraces. Finally, flying over the highest point of South China, we'll be rewarded with a bird's-eye view of where its great mountains meet a sea of clouds. East or west, Guilin landscape is best. This famous line from an ancient poem has brought innumerable tourists to the prefecture-level city. Its Lijiang River has long been a must-see for all visitors. Within a year and within a day, the view that the Lijiang River presents to visitors changes with its constantly shifting environment. Whenever they behold it, however, it never fails to enchant them.

Guilin's renowned scenery of karst topography has been the subject of countless poems, paintings, and photo essays. Gazing at this landscape with its innumerable mountains, veiled misty rain, those who come here become lost in its beauty. In April, as warm and humid air from the southwest flows in, Guilin's iconic mists form over the river under the sun. The spellbinding sight is best available to those who are prepared to start early.

Here, even the most urgent trip must slow down. Such is the magic power of the Yulong, a small tributary of the Lijiang that runs through the city. Speed doesn't matter when you are drifting in such a dreamlike place, nor indeed your destination. The experience itself makes visitors forget about everything else. In this

idyllic landscape, a picture-perfect view can appear at any given moment. Thanks to the gentle current, the 20 or so falls along the river are ideal interludes, offering a mild thrill with no real danger. The Lijiang River at night is just as breathtaking. At twilight, the Lijiang River becomes a scene of pastoral harmony. Lights on the waterway's fishing boats are especially charming. An old fisherman wearing a bamboo hat and straw cape, along with his cormorant helpers, is performing his ancient method of night fishing for tourists. It's a fixed routine, but the passion he puts into it makes it exciting. The guests' smiling faces say it all. At picture time, no one bothers to count the number of fish actually caught.

Amid such beauty, even scenes of everyday work can be a joy to behold. With proper lighting, the mountains are turned into curtains and a wide area of water becomes a stage. Featuring boat punting and the casting of nets, accompanied by traditional Zhuang folk songs, the show is performed by over 600 actors, many of whom are locals. Just by acting out their daily routine, they put on an inspiring show.

In Guilin, nature is always close by. The city is surrounded by mountains and rivers. A characteristic feature of the city is a small hill standing in the middle of it. From far away, people can see the pavilion at its top. The building at its foot used to be a Gongyuan, or local center for sitting imperial exams. Placing an exam venue in a place visible to the entire city proved how much importance was attached to scholarly honor back in ancient times. Today, it has become a tourist attraction. Visitors themselves can take a test and find out how well they did.

Although most of the land here is taken up by mountains and rivers, locals are resourceful and always manage to find places to farm. If their plot is far, then they travel by boat along with animal companions to help them till the soil.

Home is where food can be grown. At the Lungji Rice Terraces, the efforts of local Yao people have created a very distinctive landscape. In contrast to the lush green of the world that surrounds them, people of the Yao minority use the boldest shade of red to express the way they feel about life. The Drying Clothes Festival on the sixth day of the sixth month on the lunar calendar is a day when every household brings out their clothes and hangs them in the sun to dry. This keeps the colors of the clothes bright, signifying abundant and sustainable life.

Nearly half of Guangxi's area is covered by steep karst mountains and hills. Mao'er Mountain lies in the east of the Yunnan Guizhou Plateau. Here is where currents of moist air get pushed upwards when they run into steep slopes. Water vapor cools and condenses as it climbs higher, and most of it turns into rain before reaching the plateau. The rain falls on the mountainside, gathering into trickling streams which merge with one another. Eventually, these flow into the Lijiang River itself.

Next, follow us on a tour of Lingnan, the area of China south of the Nanling Mountains. While there, we'll taste a sweetness lasting for thousands of years. Gaze over fields lit up by sparkling lights, and finally start a remarkable journey of transformation. Summer in Guangxi kicks off with a sweet, delicate taste. Over a thousand years ago, lychee trees took root in Lingshan County. This lychee tree, more than 13 meters tall, is one of the oldest known of its kind. It's 1,500 years old and still fertile. In a good year, it can produce nearly 500 kilos of fruit, a bounty for locals. Children coming home from school can also help with picking, taking the chance to eat their fill. Locals here take extra care of their lychee trees. With modern, parasite-expelling, lighting technology, they are kept safe even at night. Resembling scattered stars, the lights also give the villagers sweet dreams. Elsewhere, at nightfall, a light show with a different purpose begins. With controlled radiation of the right kind at night, dragon fruit trees bloom more and therefore yield more. By adjusting its lights, this dragon fruit plantation can produce fruit even during winter. Today, one of every five dragon fruits sold in China comes from Nanning, capital of Guangxi. Although it's not the only place in China where dragon fruit can be grown, Nanning, owing to its resourceful and hard-working natives, became the largest producer of the fruit in China.

The Guangxi Zhuang Autonomous Region is also a big producer of sugarcane. Like a thick green carpet, over 66,000 hectares are planted in the region. The stalks of ripe

plants stand over 3 meters high, outgrowing even a large-sized harvester. At harvest time, trucks loaded down with sugarcane are a common sight. From November to March the following year, tens of thousands of tons of sugarcane arrive daily at sugar factories, where it is processed into sucrose,

People in Guangxi love rice noodles, especially ones cooked in a savory soup. A key ingredient can be found hiding in local rice paddies. It's a river snail that can be made into tasty soup, appealing to all natives of Liuzhou in northern Guangxi. Slippery when alive, river snails collected in the paddies are best kept in baskets. The best time to catch them comes when rice is harvested. For children, it's a special day out, hunting snails and playing games.

Looking down on Liu Zhou, the color pink is remarkable. From late winter until early summer, nearly 300,000 bauhinia trees in the city come into bloom. Bauhinia flowers are not all that catches the eye. These electrically powered mini cars have changed life in the city. Their size makes for a much more efficient use of parking space. Although small, the mini cars meet the daily needs of average families and are convenient to use and maintain. Wherever you are, there is always a charging post nearby. Supported by such infrastructure, mini cars are also ideal for police use. This old industrial hub has a new look. Every day, thousands of new electric mini cars are shipped out.

Following water, we'll pay a visit to some mountain folks. Then, heading for Du An Yao Autonomous County, we'll explore a subterranean river. High on cliffs, some rarely seen natives of Guangxi have a special way of maintaining their balance. Lastly, we'll do some fishing under a waterfall. In the Zhuang and Yao dialects refers not to a lane as it does in Mandarin, but a bowl-like depression in the land. In either case, a nung is where many Guangxi natives live. In one of China's poorest regions, life is often a hard struggle against drought. Karst landforms, made up of limestone and other soluble rocks, cover more than a third of Guangxi's surface. Water sinks through depressions, gathering instead in deep subterranean rivers. Since the 1990s, people here have built tanks and reservoirs for storing water. This has helped with the shortage of surface water, giving these mountains a new life.

The subterranean river here is as dazzling as it is mysterious. The natural sinkhole of Da Shi Wei, with a staggering depth of 613 meters, was created by it. Besides the abysmal Da Shi Wei, the underground river has also given rise to the largest series of sinkholes on Earth. Over 30 have been discovered so far,

The unpredictable river surfaces here in Du An. These unusual looking ponds scattered among fields and houses are in fact skylights of it. Among them, the Jodun skylight is a hot spot for visitors, with turquoise color implying its exceptional depth. A professional diver once made it down to 234 meters here, a new depth record for cave diving in China. In the heat of high summer, the water's ocean-like color looks irresistible to visitors, who dive in and swim around before taking a photo as a souvenir.

As the first rays of morning sun touch the mists on the mountains, white-headed langurs have already taken up their viewing positions. Sun-facing tender leaves, plucked from tree branches, are their favorite snack. Dining at sunrise, they are enjoying their meal with a view. The cliffs may be precipitous, but they're perfect for keeping predators away. A safe home for the monkeys. A tail longer than its torso is the monkey's secret for keeping balance. Shifting the fifth limb's position allows them to traverse cliffs as if on flat ground. As an indigenous species of China, this is the only habitat for the white-headed langur. A national reserve has been established so that they can live on these stony mountains forever.

Upon a stony cliff at the river's bend, some ancient drawings are viewed by visitors. With minimum lines and bright colors, Huashan rock art recorded human life some 2,000 years ago. The artists were the Liu Yue people, ancestors of today's Zhuang minority. Having no written language, they instead used graphics to document their society. Experts are not sure how these giant drawings ended up on the cliffs.

June marks rainy season in southwest Guangxi's Zhongzuo, and water levels rise sharply. The Detian waterfall, crossing the China-Vietnam border,

is now at its most impressive. It's the biggest transnational waterfall in Asia, the fourth largest in the world. Its annual volume is three times that of the Huangguoshu waterfall to the north of Guizhou. In the wet season, it is obscured by mist. In the dry season, it is more sedate, although still magnificent with karst mountains as its backdrop. With an elegant triple-tiered form as its distinctive feature, it attracts visitors from far and wide. Traveling to the waterfall by raft and fishing seems like a scene from an epic martial arts movie, although locals think nothing of their spectacular surroundings.

Flying along Guangxi's coastline, we will take in a mellow beach at sunset. As night falls, we'll race against some ghost crabs. Then, at an annual sea opening event, we'll see some steel being made. Beihai's Silver Beach has natural beauty that puts the prefectural level city on the map. For a coastal paradise, there are few better locations in China. With a gradient of merely 0.5%, it works as a natural speed bump that pacifies incoming waves.

A short distance along the coastline, a curious scene is unfolding. As the tide falls, ghost crabs are emerging to dine. Their meal will last from evening until morning. They have waited patiently to eat, as have crab hunting locals living nearby. Speed-wise, humans don't necessarily have the advantage. Illuminated bait makes the task much easier. Whether using flashlights or drones, crab catching can be a fun family activity, enjoyable however many crabs are harvested.

The Chaogang port before fishing season is highlighted by these petite boats, with whose help some 2,000 or so fishing ships are preparing for their voyage. A ship loaded with ice is supplying fishing boats on the open water with its cargo. Each fishing boat, during its weeks-long mission at sea, will need tens of tons of ice to keep its catch fresh. Naturally, fishermen on board want to load up with as much of it as they can. Shortage of supplies is no reason to worry, because floating shops sell everything. Their door-to-door delivery service is the most convenient, although shops on land can also be quickly reached by a small skiff.

time has come for the grand opening of the year's fishing season. For fisher folk who have lived here for generations, as well as a far-off voyage, it's also like marching into battle. As descendants of explorers and adventurers, they were born with a longing for the sea. Sailing into the wind, life here centers around the ocean.

At the seafood fair during fishing season, the party starts early in the morning. The nighttime show of light and shadow is an embodiment of life in this coastal town. All kinds of seafood are lined up along the pier. From tiny prawns to big fish, there's something for everyone.Retail or wholesale, bargains are being snapped up. Some customers even intercept and buy fish even before they reach the market. Who wouldn't want to be the first to taste the first catch of autumn?

Raw minerals arrive at a port to be unloaded and transformed at its adjoining steel plant. Thanks to smart technology, steelworkers today no longer need to sweat under hazardous conditions. Remote control guarantee young island formed by volcanic activity and sea waves. Then we will listen to whale song from deep in the blue ocean.As early as 3 centuries ago, the people of Qinzhou discovered that estuaries in their prefecture-level city were good places to cultivate oysters. Where a river meets the sea, salt water is diluted, making an ideal environment for the mollusks. Abundant floating plants, meanwhile, provide them with nutrition.Oyster farms are shifted around to wherever there is food for the shellfish to feed on. To help them grow bigger, farmers move several times in a year. With farmers getting up early to leave, the migration begins.2 boats are enough to pull a small oyster bed, whereas bigger ones require more boats working together. In about a month's time, the oyster beds with a total length of tens of kilometers will move more than 20 kilometers towards the open sea.

A river mouth with mixed salty and fresh water is also the only suitable home for Chinese white dolphins. These cetaceans are picky about their habitat, which is neither entirely the sea nor fresh water. Given their strict environmental demands and low reproductive rate, their future was once uncertain, although measures are now in force for their protection. Here in these waters, their living conditions are now the subject of great attention. A restless heart beats under this placid sea surface. Long ago, several underwater eruptions formed Weizhou, China's largest and youngest volcanic island. Left behind by this formation, which happened tens of thousands of years ago, scattered rock fragments and layers formed by cooling lava are visible. A crescent-shaped gulf is what remains of the volcano's caldera. Originally, it was a perfect circle. Over time, one side has eroded and washed away by the sea.

Weizhou's weather changes every year in May. After starting in the Indian Ocean, the southwest monsoon arrives in the Beibu Gulf. Aided by strong winds, the sea waves grow considerably stronger. Under safe conditions, taking pictures of meters-high waves is a popular activity on the island. Even getting wet by accident can be fun. Facing strong winds and high tides, locals use a 3-month annual fishing ban.

As the biggest animals in the ocean, whales are rare creatures. Catching a glimpse of them calls for luck. Rarest of all is a whale calf accompanied by its mother. Although already 6 meters in length, this bride's whale is obviously a youngster when seen beside its protector. An adult bride's whale can grow to 12 meters. They are not the largest of all whales, but they are hunters with a special skill set. Bride's whales dive deep down to drive fish upwards, then swallow them by the mouthful. Teamwork makes the job easier, with some whales chasing while others open their mouths, waiting for panicking fish to swim right in. Seagulls flying by are closely watching the whales' moves. It's a risky business to steal food from these giants. In order to feed more, traveling light is necessary. The cottony mass behind this whale is fresh dung. As it floats into the sea, it becomes a source of nutrition for plankton.

After darkness falls on the ocean, lights are turned on to aid navigation. A burning torch indicates the ongoing operations of 27 offshore drilling platforms, working day and night to mine energy from the bottom of the ocean. This is the largest oil field in the west of the South China Sea. Before the rigs started extraction, residents of Weizhou Island were used to frequent blackouts, with power supplied for only 2 hours per day. Now, thanks to a submarine cable stretching for has given electricity to the islanders. Opening Guangxi's East Gate, we set out on our last journey. Following a river, we'll visit an immortal monument. Then, at Daming Mountain, we'll see how green trees freeze in rain and fog. Finally, in Nanning, an unfolding blueprint of the future awaits us. The Xijiang River system covers 80% of Guangxi's land area. The Xijiang River itself is formed by the confluence of the Gui and Shun rivers in Wuzhou, before it enters Guangdong to the east to join the Pearl River Delta. In Wuzhou's Changzhou district, a hydro junction has turned the Xijiang River into a superhighway on water. Up to 500 vessels sail through the Changzhou ship lock daily, with cargo shipped through surpassing an annual total of 151 million tons. By these measures, it is the world's largest ship lock on a natural water.

away. In 214 BC, the first emperor of China, Qin Shi Huang, ordered the construction of the Lingchu, a canal in Guangxi's northwest. By connecting the Xiangjiang River, which flows north into the Yangtze, with the Lijiang River, which is a tributary of the Xijiang, it was the first canal in the world to connect two river valleys and enable river boats to travel 2,000 kilometers from Beijing to Hong Kong. Baisi in Guangxi's west is a city with a proud history. Standing overlooking a bend in the river, like a spear driven into the hilltop, is a 23.9 meter tall monument of commemoration. On December the 11th, 1929, Deng Xiaoping and his fellow revolutionaries started the Baisi uprising against the nationalist government. Subsequently, they established the Zhuojiang Youjiang Revolutionary Base at China's southern borders. The Baisi uprising was an inspiring example during a tough time for the Chinese Revolution.

Among the mountains to the north of Nanning, a tower marks the Tropic of Cancer. This is the northernmost latitude at which the sun can shine directly overhead, which it does once a year on the northern hemisphere's summer solstice. In the middle of that day, which is normally June the 21st, the tower, for a brief moment, has no shadow. Although Guangxi has a subtropical climate, the trees on Daming Mountain in the region's central area are weighed down with ice during the year's coldest days. As temperature drops to below zero, fog and rain crystallize upon their branches, turning the mountain white overnight

Such a scene is so unusual in South China that its occurrence draws groups of visitors to the mountain, who gaze in wonderment at the sight of the thick ice.

Although Nanning does not have the distinct seasons of northern latitudes, some flowers tend to serve as a harbinger of spring. Every year in March, yellow trumpet flowers light up the hills with their dazzling beauty. Nanning's climate might be described as spring all year round. Thanks to its warmth and humidity, paper flowers bloom everywhere in the city. Their bright colors are handsome decoration for roads, and their scent is a refreshing pleasure. Paper flower plants are so exuberant that they need regular trimming to stay neat. They grow wild in the street. Given space and time, they can create a floral waterfall out of a

best-known landmarks is in the shape of a flower. The design of the Nanning International Convention and Exhibition Center is an upside-down hibiscus flower, with each petal representing one of the 12 ethnic groups of Guangxi. Next to it, Minzu Avenue, with a total length of 11 kilometers, extends like the city's backbone. Nanning, permanent host of the China-ASEAN Expo, is China's window for cooperation with countries of the Association of Southeast Asian Nations, or ASEAN. As the only province neighboring ASEAN countries via both land and sea, the autonomous region is taking advantage of its geographic position to release its economic potential. With open arms, it welcomes Southeast Asia and the world.

At the center of Nantong, in Jiangsu province, lies the Haohe River, one of the oldest and most well-preserved moats in China. These elegant black family, these six baby swans are learning how to swim and forage. When they get tired, they climb up onto their mother's back and snuggle in the pillowy down of her feathers. Life, for the moment, seems perfect. On a small island in the middle of the river, an expecting couple is diligently preparing their nest with nearby reeds. Both parents will take turns incubating the eggs. But it is the father who takes the watch, guarding day and night against thieves and other unwanted guests. Instincts tell the mother that it appears the two younger swans have done this before. Using guerrilla-style tactics, they work together to separate the parents from their offspring. Frightened and abandoned, the six swanlings make a run for it. Some were not so lucky. After a 30-day hatching period, the couple on the small island happily welcomes some new additions to their family. The whole family is immersed in happiness, totally unaware of the fierce battle on the river. For the couple on the river, only 50% of swanlings survive their first 3 months in the wild due to various predators, such as turtles.

eagles and coyotes. And another 25% will likely die before the age of 3. However, with every birth comes hope. And in the animal kingdom, miracles happen every day.

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1: 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Wherever you look, we are there to see, discover, explore. 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From our headquarters in Beijing and production centers in Washington, Nairobi, and London. 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CGTN, see the difference. Images may appear to be identical, but looks can be deceiving. The difference is not always obvious. It has to be discovered. There are always different sides to a story. We put the focus on the details. To see more, to understand better. 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
1: Hello, I'm Sally Baudet. Welcome to the program. Our top stories. Iran sends its response to the United States' latest peace proposal days after Trump's Friday deadline. At the same time, tensions are flaring in the Gulf, with Kuwait, the UAE and Qatar reporting attacks.Israel launches fresh strikes on Lebanon just 24 hours after dozens of people were killed in one of the deadliest days of the ceasefire so far. And Spain is evacuating passengers on board the hantavirus-infected cruise ship.Iran says it has sent a reply to a U.S. peace plan through Pakistani mediators. The response emphasizes that negotiations will focus on ending the conflict before other matters are addressed. Kuwait and the UAE reported Sunday that their air defenses shot down a number of Iranian drones, and Qatar says one of their cargo vessels was attacked. Meanwhile, Tehran has warned of a heavy response if any of its vessels in the Strait of Hormuz are fired on.
2: If the enemy once again becomes afflicted with a miscalculation and resorts to aggression against our country, they will certainly face other surprising options. These options, in addition to being the determination and will of our colleagues and comrades in the armed forces, will be more advanced equipment and renewed and new methods of war. And perhaps most importantly of all, new arenas of war.Meaning that the war will enter an arena that the enemy did not predict.
1: Let's cross now to our correspondent, Ehsan Kervani, who is in the Iranian city, Yazd. Ehsan, thanks for joining us. Do you have any more
3: details? We passed Iran's response to the United States. At the same time, President Masoud Pezeshkian said in a post on his X account that Iran will never bow to the enemy, and if any talk of dialogue or negotiation is raised, it does not mean surrender or renewal. It's concerning for all regions, for the Iranian nation, and for the international community. This means that based on what they previously said, major sticking points such as nuclear enrichment and the stockpile of highly enriched uranium would be left for later stages. This is something U.S. officials have repeatedly said would not be acceptable. For now, it seems that Tehran is considering the closure of the Strait of Hormuz as a powerful leverage point to push the U.S. not toward an extension of the ceasefire, but toward a lasting to the war.
1: At the same time, Gulf states are reporting attacks allegedly from Iran. Has there been any response to that from Tehran?
3: Well, during the ceasefire period, especially after those fire exchanges in the Strait of Hormuz, Iran isn't directly or openly talking about drone and missile attacks on Arab countries in the Persian Gulf. In fact, in some cases, Iran has even denied those claims and reports. But at the same time, we are seeing Iran threaten these countries, particularly the United Arab Emirates. Iranian officials keep warning that the UAE is sitting in a fragile glass house. They say insecurity is like poison for the UAE. So you could say that without naming specific countries, Iran is now signaling that any further attacks on Iran or on Iranian vessels, as you mentioned, would lead to much wider devastationof energy infrastructures across the region.
1: Well, thank you so much for that update. That's our correspondent, Ehsan Kervani, in the Iranian city of Yazd. Let's go to the US now and get more from Alistair D'Souza in Washington. Hello, Alistair. So we're hearing that Qatar's prime minister has been meeting with US officials on the conflict. Do you have any details?
4: You know, Sally, Pakistan is the official mediator, but Qatar has been working behind the scenes to make a deal happen. Now in Miami, on Saturday, Secretary of State Marco Rubio and White House envoy Steve Witkoff met with the Qatari Prime Minister Mohammed bin Abdul Rahman Al Thani. Now, just to give you a sense of the high-stakes maneuverings, the behind-the-scenes maneuverings, before this meeting,

0: In Miami, the Qatari PM met with Vice President J.D. Vance on Friday, if you might remember, in Washington, D.C. He was then all set to leave and return to Doha right after. Instead, he reportedly changes his plans and flies to Miami. So just shows you how all sides are working every possible channel here. Now, so Rubio, Witkoff, and the Qatari PM trying to get that deal on the table or some kind of reply from Iran, which we've now seen, waiting, of course, to see what the details entail. But Rubio also discussing with the Qatari Prime Minister support for Qatar's defenses. Also, while in Miami, the Qatari PM is said to have also spoken to the Egyptian and Saudi foreign ministers to discuss mediation efforts. Just to jog your memory now, Qatar has played a role as one of the key mediators during the Gaza war. So now it appears that Qatar is once again really, you know, threading that needle between Washington, Iran, and other negotiators. Now, an Axios report says that Qatar, Pakistan, Egypt, Turkey, Saudi Arabia are also working all in tandem in order to push an agreement through. Qatar will likely, remember, have to play a role in the weeks ahead as well. Part of that U.S. proposed part of that U.S. proposal is a 30-day negotiation period after fighting stops. And as we heard from our correspondent, several unresolved issues here, mainly what happens to Iran's enriched uranium program and also what happens to the Strait of Hormuz in the long term, right? We heard how Iran wants to charge tolls on ships, possibly worth millions of dollars. So it's likely going to be a tough road ahead, and the U.S. is going to need all the help it can. And having Qatar doing some of that diplomatic heavy lifting privately or publicly could certainly come in handy, experts say.
1: Thank you so much for that update. That's Alistair D'Souza coming to us from Washington. Israel has launched a new wave of airstrikes in southern from Tel Aviv. Hello, Jonathan. Yeah, so a ceasefire on paper, but really the fighting in Lebanon looks pretty extreme in Lebanon.
2: Yes, exactly as you say, Sally, ceasefire on paper, fighting goes on, crossfire goes on. The only thing that I say, both sides seem to be containing, at least for now, is the range at which these attacks take place. Israel, apart from one strike in Beirut, does usually not strike further than the areas close to the border in southern Lebanon, and the Lebanese response, the Hezbollah response, usually comes to communities which are close to the border. But apart from that, a constant fire, as you said, a very big number of casualties, victims in Lebanon on Saturday, and attacks ongoing today, and also a quite large number of sirens and UAVs and rockets fired towards Israeli communities. We even heard a short time ago of one rocket making landfall in the Israeli city of Kiryat Shmona. As far as we understand, no casualties there. So this is ongoing despite the fact that later in the week we're supposed to see another round of negotiations between Israel and Lebanon in Washington. As this is happening, fighting between Israel and Hezbollah, as you mentioned, is ongoing. And this is not the only front where fighting is raging. Also in Gaza, and I will read you the announcement that came from the Israeli army just minutes ago, saying that earlier today, Israeli troops identified armed Hamas Nukba terrorists in the southern Gaza Strip who operated to advance imminent attacks against IDF troops. This is the statement coming from the army just a short time ago. At least three people were killed, according to Gazan sources, in this attack. So we're speaking of two very active fronts. There is some kind of a ceasefire in Lebanon. Fighting is ongoing, and it's the same for Gaza.
1: All right. Thank you so much for that update. That's our correspondent, Jonathan Regev, in Tel Aviv. Spain has begun evacuating passengers from the quarantine cruise ship off Tenerife after a deadly outbreak of hantavirus. There are reports that the first plane carrying Spanish evacuees has now arrived in Madrid. Officials say all 146 passengers, 8 cases have been detected worldwide.
3: This is not another COVID. And the risk to the public is low. So they shouldn't be scared and they shouldn't panic.
1: Our correspondent Ken Brown joins us from Tenerife. Hello, Ken.

0: So what is the latest on the evacuation?
1: Yes, Sally. Well, as of now, there's around 60 people who have already been taken off the ship, the MV Hondius, which is right there behind me. Earlier this morning, the Hondius arrived at around 5:30, and the first people to board the ship were health officials. They went on to test the passengers for any symptoms. The actual testing was down to each individual country. For countries like Spain and the UK, that involved PCR testing, and then bit by bit, we saw the passengers come off the ship. They were in pretty good spirits, really. They were waving. They were actually recording us while we were recording them, taking pictures. They were dressed in PPE, protective clothing. They had masks on. And as soon as they got to the dock just here next to me, they got straight onto a bus and were taken directly to Tenerife South Airport, which is only 10 minutes away. Now, those passengers, the first off the ship were the Spanish passengers. There were 14 of them, 13 passengers and one member of the crew, and they have already left the island. They've been on a military plane to a military hospital in Madrid, where they will complete a period of quarantine. The WHO is recommending around 42 days. Now, speaking of the WHO, we caught up with one official here. He said he was happy with the operation so far. Here's a little of what he said.
2: These folks are being managed very carefully, very deliberately by the Spanish authorities. They're getting off the ship. They're getting into small boats. They're being spaced apart in the buses so that there's no risk to one another, even if one were to become symptomatic. We know that none of them are symptomatic as they have been leaving the ship. They're going straight to their aircraft, and they're being taken to their respective national jurisdictions.
1: So I think it's fair to say that everything going pretty smoothly so far, Sally.
0: Yeah, absolutely. Of course, passengers and crew now heading to their home countries, but it's not straight home, is it? Because they need to be assessed when they get home. Tell us about that process.
1: Yes, well, this really depends on the country. You know, as I mentioned, the WHO, they are recommending a quarantine period of around 42 days. That's 6 weeks. We heard that in Britain, they're asking for around 45 days. And this really depends on the country. For example, the United States says that it is not going to impose any period of quarantine on their citizens, something that Javier Padilla, he's the Spanish WHO, Ghebreyesus, Mr. Tedros Ghebreyesus, he once again said that the risk to the local population is very low, that this is not another COVID. We just heard that before. And the final act, really, that we're going to see here in Tenerife is that this is going to, the anchor is going to be brought up and the ship is going to go back to the Netherlands with a bare minimum of crew that can get it there. So tomorrow at about 5 p.m., we're going to see one of the final flights. The Australians and the New Zealanders should be off on the same plane, Sally.
0: All right. Thank you so much for that update. That's our correspondent Ken Brown in Tenerife. You're watching CGTN. Still ahead. Champions of the world. China's women win the World Table Tennis Championships in a nail biter final against Japan. Can the men match that?

0: Everything is a business story.
1: What do we mean when we talk about the difference?
2: Brazen accent.
1: The difference is in the detail.
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1: the background.
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0: the difference.
1: Welcome back. A reminder of our top stories. Iran sends its response to the United States' latest peace proposal days after Trump's Friday deadline. At the same time, tensions flaring in the Gulf with Kuwait, the UAE and Qatar reporting attacks. Israel launched with Hunter virus that is finally docked in Tenerife, and most of the passengers and crew are now on their way home for some period perhaps of quarantine. Let's bring in an absolute specialist in this. Paul Hunter, specialist in virology, also professor in medicine at the University of East Anglia. Professor...
2: care in part, I think, to reassure people that the governments are doing as much as they can to protect prevent subsequent cases, but also because assuming things aren't going to get worse is not always the correct decision when even when you've early on in an outbreak.
1: This is so true. There were so many skeptics at the beginning of the COVID pandemic. But if we look at this, as you say, this virus is not new. COVID-19 was new. But with this virus, up to 4 in 10 people who develop hantavirus symptoms die. So yes, it is much more deadly than COVID, and yet the risk is still very low. Why?
2: Yeah, I think the risk is two issues here. The first is the lethality of the virus, and clearly the virus is quite a lethal infection, or at least it is lethal once people get ill. The other is how likely is it to spread, and I think the risk is deemed to be low because it's considered that it's actually very unlikely that it's going to spread within the general population. The situation on board a ship, on a cruise liner like this, is somewhat different to what you would expect in when people are at home and going about their normal daily lives. People are squeezed together in an environment much more closely than they would be back home. And we know that cruise liners are places where outbreaks of infection can spread quite quickly and can be difficult to control.
1: And also, you know, a lot of elderly people on the ship, and as with COVID, the older, more frail, can be more vulnerable. While we know a lot about hantavirus, we don't have a vaccine, as I understand. We don't have antiviral treatments. It starts as a flu, but it becomes a pulmonary viral infection. Indeed. What can we do to manage this?
2: Yeah, well, I think with many viruses like this, the issue is keeping people alive till their body is able to fight off the virus by itself. And with the America's version of hantavirus, which is different to what you see in Asia and in Europe, the primary disease is a pneumonia. So essentially what you're doing is trying to make sure that people continue to breathe. You give them artificial ventilation. You manage their fluids and electrolytes up until the point that they start fighting off the virus themselves. And in part, I think some of the high mortality that we see with this virus is because people are not necessarily able to get access to high-quality, supportive medical care in the areas where this virus is generally found.
1: Thank you so much. Really interesting perspective there. That is Paul Hunter, specialist in virology, also professor in medicine at the University of East Anglia. Ukrainian officials say at least 3 people have been killed in Russian strikes in the past day. It comes despite the 3-day ceasefire brokered by US President Donald Trump from Saturday to Monday. Now, Russia has also accused Ukraine of violating that truce by launching drones and artillery strikes against its troops. Speaking after a scaled-back Victory Day parade, President Putin suggested the conflict is coming to an end.
3: Western countries promised help and started stoking tensions with Russia, which continue to this day. I think things are coming to an end, but it's still a serious matter.
1: At least 14 police officers have been killed in a car bombing in northwestern Pakistan. Militants reportedly rammed into a police station in the Banu district with a car filled with explosives. They then opened fire inside the building. 3 officers found alive after the attack have been rushed to hospital. Now, here in London,

0: China's women's table tennis team has claimed the world title for the seventh year in a row. The team lifted Corbillon Cup after defeating Japan 3-2 in a thrilling final. The five-match showdown saw world number one Sun Yingsha secure two victories. Her teammate and world number two Wang Manyu sealed the championship with a 3-0 win. All right, our correspondent Michael Marilia now joins us. And Michael, you've been watching all that action. It was an absolute nail biter, wasn't it?
1: And the atmosphere was absolutely incredible, Sally. I have to say, I've been to a lot of sports events in my time, but this one really was one of the most exciting. Wembley Arena absolutely packed to the rafters. I would say 80 to 90% of the supporters were Chinese supporters with their chant, Jai Yo, Jai Yo, which means add oil. In other words, give it some more fire. China actually got off to a rocky start, losing the first match. As you mentioned, Wang Manyu, the world number two, started things off with China, but she lost to Japan's teenage sensation, Miwa Harimoto. So China 1-0 down. Sun Yingsha, however, did incredibly well. The world number one winning both of her matches. And then it was a comeback story for Wang Manyu. She managed to seal victory for China in that fifth match of the fixture. So quite a redemption from her point of view, a redemption story, if you want to put it that way. We spoke to Sun Yingsha after the match, asking if she would take credit for the victory. She said absolutely not. It was a team effort. Let's take a listen.
2: This is a team match. It's not about individual players. It's about being a team. We fight as a whole. So even though we had three players on the court, we have to thank the whole Team China. Every staff, every member of our support team, this victory belongs to everyone.
1: And now, of course, we move focus to the men's final, also featuring China and Japan. Sally, this is a super intense rivalry. People have been gathering for this particular match for, I'd say, about the last hour. A lot of them behind me, thousands streaming into the Wembley Arena, and China will be hoping to continue that winning streak at this tournament, which goes back 26 years. We'll have the latest from Wembley here in London throughout the evening.
0: All right, lovely. Thank you so much, Michael Marilia. Now, this year's championships mark the 100th year since the founding of the International Table Tennis Federation in London. Our correspondent Li Jinhua looks back at how it all began.
3: Let me show you something. A bat once owned by the English table tennis legend Fred Perry. Let me open that for you. I'm not allowed to touch it. He won the World Championships until celluloid balls became available, helping standardize the game. And ever since then, clubs and competitions began to take shape. One turning point, let's turn the camera, is the establishment of the English governing body, now known as Table Tennis England. It could go back to the 1920s and was formally known as ping pong diplomacy, paving the way for the normalization of relations between the two countries. In 1988, table tennis made its Olympic debut in Seoul, bringing the sport into the global mainstream. From Victorian drawing rooms to Olympic arenas, table tennis has travelled around the world before returning to England, where its global journey began. Li Jianhua, CGTN, London.
0: And that's the world today. Thanks so much for watching. We're back with more news at the top of the hour. For now, from all of us here in London, goodbye.

I'm Kleber Battaglia, and I've been training martial arts for over 30 years. I've been teaching Wing Chun in Shanghai for more than 10 years. In this episode, we will enter the realm of Chinese internal martial arts, a unique method that utilizes breathing, muscle contraction, and joint control to generate great and sudden power. More excitingly, we are in Shaanxi, a wonderland filled with ancient architectures and fascinating traditions. And of course, the birthplace of Xing Yi Chuan, one of the oldest martial traditions in China. No, let's get Kung Fu wise.

0: Born and raised in this crucial intersection between the Nomad Lands and the Middle Kingdom, folks in Shaanxi have created one of the oldest and most unique culture in China. And Xin Yichuan is definitely one of them.
1: 邀请的时候打的时候要下去，起，转身。
0: There are still local masters that teach this fighting art that is almost 300 years old, and today we are going to meet one of them. Oh, 小姐夫. Very nice meeting you. I'm Kleber. Yes.
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1: 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So this should be all aligned together to have the correct structure to use the 新一拳。
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1: 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They miss the most important one, the one that they cannot see, the internal part, the mind training, the so-called E. Because while the body is getting really sour and start to shake and the muscles start to get really tense, the mind inside has to say,

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3: Shashi, very famous for noodles. It's similar to Italy where we have so many different types of shapes, long, short, thick. And here it's really the same. It's really interesting to see this kind of like connection with such distant cultures. But they're really, really into noodles. They have their special kind of vinegar, which really give this kind of like strong flavors. Oh, there's no better place than Shashi to get those noodles.
2: 嗯，还可以啊。
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3: 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The one thing people from Shanxi cannot truly live without for at least 3,000 years. There is a saying here: 1 gram of vinegar at home, keep you away from the drugstore.
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3: 蘸酸。
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1: started martial art when he was 7 years old and is the fifth generation successor of the Dong's line of Xin Yichuan. With his son in a gym, he run a fight club where they teach around 100 students. So by daytime, he's a traditional Xin Yichuan master. But by night, in his gym, he become a motorsport combat trainer.

0: Many traditional martial arts masters do not find interest in modest sport combat, but Chao Sifu actually truly loves it. Because in the end, that's what Xingyi needs. Form and intention. And they're both open to changes and adaptation. Hey! Hey! Hey! Hey! Oh,
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0: usually the way I used to train with one of those kind of like boxing bags, which don't give you this kind of like elastic feedback, but this one has a wall behind, so I need to learn how to really be able to relax immediately as soon as you give the power.
1: 哇，这个也非常好，哇。对。

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1: Master Chao has invited me today into this beautiful Taoist temple to witness him teaching his Taoist student Xing Yichuan. I'm interested myself and studied Taoism since I was very young, and I'm really curious to see how they manage to interlace and express those philosophical principles like Yin Yang and the Five Element Feast into his Xing Yichuan.
0: 发力

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1: How would you use those five element fist in a practical way?
0: 这个问题咱们去形意拳的发源地运城，我亲自演练，叫中国真正的传统功夫的用法。
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0: 谢谢。
2: Hold up, before we go into the techniques, let me put you on game about how Xing Yi Quan started from here and later becomes one of the most popular kung fu forms as of today.
1: Wearing this outfit here in Pingyao, in the center of Shaanxi, I'll show you why. For centuries, Shaanxi was famous for trading in and out of the Middle Kingdom, mostly because its perfect location and its hard-working merchants.The business had grown so prosperous that the Shaanxi businessmen had to develop a banking and logistics system of their own in order to protect their trades as early as 300 years ago. The silver reserve got even larger of what the Manchuria government had in hand. This place was truly the earliest bank of China.

In order to protect the credibility of banks and trades, many Kung Fu masters in this area turn themselves into bodyguards and merchant caravan security services. And of course, many of them were Xingyi experts. They follow the currents into Hebei and Henan, and that is how Xingyi spread out into the neighboring areas, and it became a popular fighting system that went on to influence many other Kung Fu styles in northern China.

0: 师傅，你也会功夫吗？
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This is Guan Yongcheng, and this is his temple here in Yongcheng. You might have seen statues of him in restaurants and shops in Chinatowns across the world. Because he is the Guangong, the legendary warrior god that represents loyalty and bravery in Chinese culture. And I believe this to be the right place for us to discover more details about Shi Yichuan. Almost 300 years ago, Shi Yichuan was born in this region, in Yongcheng, southwest of Shaanxi province, from a Kung Fu practitioner named Ji Jike. Legends has it that he founded a mysterious

Kung Fu Guidebook that was written by the legendary warrior and great general Yue Fei 9 centuries ago in the Zhongnan Mountain. Did you believe that? Well, unfortunately, there is not enough evidence or whatsoever to support those claims. But I do have to admit that people from here always find a way to keep those traditions of paying their respect towards those great warriors and generals in history.

0: There are four remaining architectures from Tang Dynasty still standing here in China. Three are in Shaanxi, and this one is one of them. Inside this temple, they worship the Blue Dragon God, who is in charge of water and rainfall, protecting all the crops around this area. Ah, how magnificent and peaceful. But I know that soon here, there will be a fight going on.
1: Xing Yi Quan 讲的是五行金、木、水、火统图，化作五种拳法。形意拳经典的劈、崩、转、炮、横，一打手一接，上、下，
2: 哇，劈拳的。
0: Here I deflect the power outside of the body, cover the second hand, step behind it, and then push.
1: 哇，上转下转。
0: Cover lower part, keep the pressure, bam, and attack on two levels, up and down. When you deflect, he attack low. When he finds something that stops it, he will find another way to keep growing.
1: 嗯、
0: attack is coming. One, two, 3 points, and he will explode. 你、keep going on the side, but switch to make the opponent losing his balance.
1: 还有十二行，动的形状。哦，击石
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0: 哦 ，3 points pushing into one line。

As you can see here, all those artists are replicating the paintings inside the main palace. Don't be mistaken, because those gods are not just there to be worshipped, but they are a very powerful visual metaphor that remind us how our soul and our inner strength connect with our flesh and bones. In Taoist, this concept is called qi, and it's present in any Kung Fu style, even, of course, in Xing Yi Quan.

0: Can you please tell me what is your understanding of internal style?
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2: Because we cannot truly measure it, in a way, for them it almost doesn't exist. But as you say, when we start to train and we start to see like.The different joints moving, the changing happening inside, and awareness really connecting the mind and the body.
3: Quan in his home province. And it's also astounding to see so many of these.

ancient architectures still standing tall after 1,500 years of history. Because a place that cares for its heritage, it will always have a brighter future. Xin Yichuan, form and intention, such a beautiful name.

I'm Kleber Battaglia, and I've been training martial arts for over 30 years. In this episode, we will enter the realm of Chinese martial arts. So there is so many things going on at the same time that an outsider cannot see. But when you can see and the things work very well, that is real Chinese Kung Fu.

0: London. 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
1: Hello, I'm Sally Burdett. Welcome to the program. Our top stories. Iran sends its response to the United States' latest peace proposal days after Trump's Friday deadline. At the same time, tensions are flaring in the Gulf with Kuwait, the UAE and Qatar reporting attacks. Israel launches fresh strikes on Lebanon just 24 hours after dozens were killed in one of the deadliest days of the ceasefire so far. And Spain evacuates passengers on board the hantavirus-infected cruise ship. Iran says it has sent a reply to a U.S. peace plan through Pakistani mediators. The response emphasizes that negotiations will focus on ending the conflict before other matters are addressed. Kuwait and the UAE reported Sunday that their air defenses shot down a number of Iranian drones, and Qatar says one of their cargo vessels was attacked. Meanwhile, Tehran is warned of a heavy response if any of its vessels in the Strait of Hormuz are fired on.
2: If the enemy once again becomes afflicted with a miscalculation and resorts to aggression against our country, they will certainly face other surprising options. These options, in addition to being the determination and will of our colleagues and comrades in the armed forces, will be more advanced equipment and renewed and new methods of war. And perhaps most importantly of all, new arenas of war, meaning that the war will enter an arena that the enemy did not predict.
1: Our correspondent Ehsan Kevani has more from the city of Yazd in Iran.
3: Unfortunately, there are no details announced by Iran. On Sunday afternoon, Iran finally responded to the latest U.S. proposed text for ending the war. The foreign ministry said the response was sent through Pakistani mediation, and Pakistanis have reportedly passed Iran's response to the United States. At the same time, President Masoud Pezeshkian said in a post on his X account that Iran will never bow to the enemy, and if any talk of dialogue or negotiation is raised, it does not mean surrender or retreat. Pezeshkian says that the goal is to secure the rights of the Iranian nation and to defend national interests with strength. The foreign ministry's spokesperson had previously said several times that Iran's views and considerations regarding the U.S. proposals would be sent only after completing reviews and final conclusions. What Iranian officials have announced so far is that at this stage, negotiations

0: negotiations will focus on the issue of ending the war in the region, because this issue is concerning for all regions, for the Iranian nation, and for the international community. This means that based on what they previously said, major sticking points such as nuclear enrichment and the stockpile of highly enriched uranium would be left for later stages. This is something U.S. officials have repeatedly said would not be acceptable. For now, it seems that Tehran is considering the closure of the Strait of Hormuz as a powerful leverage point to push the U.S. not toward an extension of the ceasefire, but toward a lasting to the war.
1: At the same time, Gulf states are reporting attacks allegedly from Iran. Has there been any response to that from Tehran?
0: Well, during the ceasefire period, especially after those fire exchanges in the Strait of Hormuz, Iran isn't directly or openly talking about drone and missile attacks on Arab countries in the Persian Gulf. In fact, in some cases, Iran has even denied those claims and reports. But at the same time, we are seeing Iran threaten these countries, particularly the United Arab Emirates. Iranian officials keep warning that the UAE is sitting in a fragile glass house. They say insecurity is like poison for the UAE. So you could say that without naming specific countries, Iran is now signaling that any further
2: mediator, but Qatar has been working behind the scenes to make a deal happen. Now in Miami, on Saturday, Secretary of State Marco Rubio and White House envoy Steve Witkoff met with the Qatari Prime Minister Mohammed bin Abdul Rahman Al Thani. Now, just to give you a sense of the high stakes maneuverings, the behind the scenes maneuverings, before this meeting in Miami, the Qatari PM met with Vice President J.D. Vance on Friday, if you might remember, in Washington, D.C. He was then all set to leave and return to Doha right after. Instead, he reportedly changes his plans and flies to Miami. So, just shows you how all sides are working every possible channel here. Now, so Rubio, Witkoff, and the Qatari PM trying to get that, the Qatari Prime Minister, support for Qatar's defenses. Also, while in Miami, the Qatari PM is said to have also spoken to the Egyptian and Saudi foreign ministers to discuss mediation efforts. Just to jog your memory now, Qatar has played a role as one of the key mediators during the Gaza war. So now it appears that Qatar is once again really, you know, threading that needle between Washington, Iran, and other negotiators. Now, an Axios report says that Qatar, Pakistan, Egypt, Turkey, Saudi Arabia are also working all in tandem in order to push an agreement through. Qatar will likely, remember, have to play a role in the weeks ahead as well. Part of that U.S. proposed part of that U.S. proposal is a 30-day negotiation period after fighting stops. And as we heard from our correspondent, several unresolved issues here, mainly what happens to Iran's enriched uranium program and also what happens to the Strait of Hormuz in the long term, right? We heard how Iran wants to charge tolls on ships, possibly worth millions of dollars. So it's likely going to be a tough road ahead, and the U.S. is going to need all the help it can. And having Qatar doing some of that diplomatic heavy lifting privately or publicly could certainly come in handy, experts say.
1: Alistair D'Souza in Washington. Israel has launched a new wave of airstrikes in southern Lebanon as health authorities report at least 39 people have been killed in the past day. The Israeli military says it has killed more than 10 Hezbollah operatives and targeted over 40 sites used by the group during the weekend. Both sides continue to exchange fire despite a ceasefire agreement in place. Our correspondent Jonathan Regev is in Tel Aviv.
3: Ceasefire on paper. Fighting goes on. Crossfire goes on. The only thing that I say both sides seem to be containing, at least for now, is the range at which these attacks take place. Israel, apart

0: from one strike in Beirut does usually not strike further than the areas close to the border in southern Lebanon, and the Lebanese response, the Hezbollah response, usually comes to communities which are close to the border. But apart from that, a constant fire, as you said, a very big number of casualties, victims in Lebanon on Saturday, and attacks ongoing today, and also a quite large number of sirens and UAVs and rockets fired towards Israeli communities. We even heard a short time ago of one rocket making landfall in the Israeli city of Kiryat Shmona. As far as we understand, no casualties there. So this is ongoing despite the fact that later in the week we're supposed to see another round of negotiations between Israel and Lebanon in Washington. As this is happening, fighting between Israel and Hezbollah, as you mentioned, is ongoing. And this is not the only front where fighting is raging. Also in Gaza, and I will read you the announcement that came from the Israeli army just minutes ago, saying that earlier today, Israeli troops identified armed Hamas Nukba terrorists in the southern Gaza Strip who operated to advance imminent attacks against IDF troops. This is the statement coming from the army just a short time ago. At least three people were killed, according to Gazan sources, in this attack. So we're speaking of two very active fronts. There is some kind of a ceasefire in Lebanon. Fighting is ongoing, and it's the same for Gaza.
1: Jonathan Regev in Tel Aviv. Spain has been evacuating passengers from the quarantined cruise liner anchored off Tenerife after a deadly outbreak of hantavirus. Officials say all 146 passengers and crew from MS Hondius remain symptom-free, but hospitals and isolation units have been put on standby. The first flights carrying evacuees have landed in Madrid and Paris. Three passengers from the ship have died, while eight cases have been detected worldwide.
2: This is not another COVID. And the risk to the public is low. So they shouldn't be scared and they shouldn't panic.
1: Our correspondent Ken Brown is in Tenerife, Spain.
3: Sally, well, as of now, there's around 60 people who have already been taken off the ship, the MV Hondius, which is right there behind me. Earlier this morning, the Hondius arrived at around 5:30, and the first people to board the ship were health officials. They went on to test the passengers for any symptoms. The actual testing was down to each individual country. For countries like Spain and the UK, that involved PCR testing, and then bit by bit, we saw the passengers, PPE, protective clothing, they had masks on, and as soon as they got to the dock just here next to me, they got straight onto a bus and were taken directly to Tenerife South Airport, which is only 10 minutes away. Now, those passengers, the first off the ship were the Spanish passengers. There were 14 of them, 13 passengers and one member of the crew, and they have already left the island. They've been on a military plane to a military hospital in Madrid, where they will complete a period of quarantine. The WHO is recommending around 42 days. Now, speaking of the WHO, we caught up with one official here. He said he was
1: straight home, is it? Because they need to be assessed when they get home. Tell us about that process.
3: Yes, well, this really depends on the country. You know, as I mentioned, the WHO, they are recommending a quarantine period of around 42 days. That's 6 weeks. We heard that in Britain, they're asking for around 45 days. And this really depends on the country. For example, the United States says that it is not going to impose any period of quarantine on their citizens, something that Javier Padilla, he's the Spanish health secretary, he was asked about that, and he said that is not a very good idea from a clinical point of view. We've had the head of the WHO, Ghebreyesus, Mr. Tedros Ghebreyesus, he once again said that the risk to the local population is very low, that this is not another COVID. We just heard that before. And the final act, really, that we're going to see here in Tenerife is that this is going to, the anchor is going to be brought up and the ship is going to go back to the Netherlands with a bare minimum of crew that can get it there. So tomorrow at about 5 p.m., we're going to see one of the final flights. The Australians and the New Zealanders should be off on the same plane, Sally.
1: That's Ken Brown in Tenerife. Now, Paul Hunter is a specialist in virology and professor in medicine at the University

0: University of East Anglia.
1: We probably wouldn't have been as aggressive at managing this if it had been happening 8 years ago. Hantavirus is actually not a new virus. There are cases all around the world, including Europe, the Far East, the Americas, but not Australia. And we've had outbreaks of this disease in the past. I think what we're seeing is a degree of care, in part, I think, to reassure people that the governments are doing as much as they can to protect prevent subsequent cases, but also because assuming things aren't going to get worse is not always the correct decision when even when you've early on in an outbreak.
0: This is so true.
1: Two issues here. The first is the lethality of the virus, and clearly the virus is quite a lethal infection, or at least it is lethal once people get ill. The other is how likely is it to spread? And I think the risk is deemed to be low because it's considered that it's actually very unlikely that it's going to spread within the general population. The situation on board a ship, on a cruise liner like this, is somewhat different to what you would expect in when people are at home and going about their normal daily lives. People are squeezed together in an environment much more closely than they would be back home. And we know that cruise liners are places where outbreaks of infection can spread quite quickly.
0: While we know a lot about hantavirus, we don't have a vaccine, as I understand. We don't have antiviral treatments. It starts as a flu, but it becomes a pulmonary viral infection.
1: Indeed.
0: What can we do to manage this?
1: Yeah, well, I think with many viruses like this, the issue is medical care in the areas where this virus is generally found.
0: That was virologist Professor Paul Hunter from the University of East Anglia. You're watching CGTN. Still ahead. Champions of the world, China's women win the World Table Tennis Championships in a nail-biter final against Japan. Can the men match that?

0: Everything is a business story.
1: What do we mean when we talk about the difference? And see the difference.
2: Welcome back. A reminder of our top stories.Iran sends its response to the United States' latest peace proposal, days after Trump's Friday deadline. At the same time, tensions are flaring in the Gulf, with Kuwait, the UAE and Qatar reporting attacks. Israel launches fresh... Ukrainian officials say at least three people have been killed in Russian strikes in the past day. It comes despite the three-day ceasefire brokered by U.S. President Donald Trump from Saturday to Monday. Russia has also accused Ukraine of violating that truce by launching drones and artillery strikes against its troops. Speaking after a scaled-back Victory Day parade, President Putin suggested the conflict is coming to an end.During a suspected boat explosion in Miami, it happened near the popular tourist hotspot Hall Over Sandbar. Officials have not revealed the cause, but local media is reporting it could have been a gas leak on board the vessel. A lawmaker from British Prime Minister Keir Starmer's own Labour Party has urged...

0: senior ministers to challenge his leadership, or she will try to do it herself. Catherine West is the first Labour MP to publicly say that she's willing to trigger a leadership contest against Starmer. He's facing growing pressure after Labour suffered heavy losses in local elections held across parts of the UK on Thursday. Now, China's women's table tennis team has claimed the world title for the seventh year in a row. The team lifted Corbillon Cup after defeating Japan 3-2 in a thrilling final. The five-match showdown saw world number one, Sun Yingsha, secure two victories. Her teammate and world number two, Wang Manyu, sealed the championship with a 3-0 win. Now, our correspondent, Michael Marilia, is following the action, joins us now. Hello, Michael. So, it's been really quite an incredible performance so far from the women, and the men's final still to come.
1: Yeah, absolutely, Sally. And you mentioned the seventh successive title, seventh title in a row. Get this, Sally. China has actually faced Japan in six of their last finals, and they've won every one of those finals. So a really intense rivalry. You would say, though, that China has dominated Japan when it comes to these World Team Championships. You also mentioned Wang Manyu, who sealed victory for the Chinese. She actually got off to a rocky start, losing her first match of these finals, but she managed to come back and seal the victory for China. The rock of this team, though, throughout the tournament has been Sun Yingsha. She's the only Chinese woman who has not lost a match across the entire tournament. The team, a little bit earlier, asked her how she felt about her performance, and she was refusing to take credit, saying it's not an individual sport at these particular matches because it is a team championship. She's giving credit to the entire team across the board, both the backroom staff and the players who she played these finals with. Let's take a quick listen.
2: This is a team match. It's not about individual players, it's about being a team. We fight as a whole. So even though we had three players on the court, we have to thank the whole Team China. Every staff, every member of our support team, this victory belongs to everyone.
1: And what about the men, Sally? Will it be twice as nice or double the trouble with China facing Japan in the men's final as well? Well, I can tell you China went 1-0 up just a few minutes ago. Liang Junkun securing a victory over the Japanese number one Hashimoto. And that was something of a surprise because Hashimoto is ranked within the world's top five and is regarded as an up-and-coming star. So China 1-0 up, and now their number one, Wang Shuqin, is set to play in the next match, and he will be the favorite to win that particular match. So we're looking at a runaway victory, perhaps, if they can get this next match, and then the following one, possibly taking it to 3-0. But you can bet your bottom dollar the Japanese will have something to say about that. We'll keep you updated throughout the evening.
0: All right, thank you so much, Michael Marilia. Well, this year's championships mark the 100th year since the founding of the International Table Tennis Federation in London. Our correspondent Li Jinhua looks back at how it all began.
3: Let me show you something. A bat once owned by the English table tennis legend Fred Perry. Let me open that for you. I'm not allowed to touch it. He won the World Championships in 1929 in Budapest at the age of only 19 before becoming a Wimbledon champion. And when you look closely, you see, really, you see history. You see how he probably held the bat in the games.
4: London is home to many historic venues linked to the game that was invented here, including Memorial Hall, the Royal Albert Hall, and Imperial College.
3: The history of the sport can be traced back to Victorian Britain in the late 19th century. It was played as an after-dinner pastime among upper and middle classes. The players used to use corks or rubber balls in the early 20th century until celluloid balls became available, helping standardize the game. And ever since then, clubs and competitions began to take shape. One turning point, let's turn the camera, is the establishment of the English governing body, now known as Table Tennis England. It could go

0: back to the 1920s and was formally reconstituted in 1927. I've got a copy of the handbook issued in 1927, and here it says that players are requested not to wear white or light-colored clothes that might tend to incite an opponent, and that rule still holds today.
1: This organization played a pivotal role in the creation of the International Table Tennis Federation, which was founded in London in 1926.
0: The game was largely dominated by Europe in its early years until Asia began to rise in the 1950s and China emerged as a major force in the 1960s.
1: In 1971, the sport even helped reconnect China and the United States. What began as a chance encounter between players soon became known as ping-pong diplomacy, paving the way for the normalization of relations between the two countries. In 1988, table tennis made its Olympic debut in Seoul, bringing the sport into the global mainstream.
0: From Victorian drawing rooms to Olympic arenas, table tennis has traveled around the world before returning to England, where its global journey began. Li Jianhua, CGTN, London.
2: And for more on table tennis ties between China and the UK, click on the QR code on your screen to hear from England's number one, Tim Tin Ho, and digital sensation, Dan Ives. Your headlines once more. Iran sends its response to the United States' latest peace proposal days after Trump's Friday deadline. At the same time, tensions are flaring in the Gulf with Kuwait, the UAE and Qatar reporting attacks. And that's the world today. Thanks so much for watching. We've got more news at the top of the hour. For now, from all of us here in London, goodbye.

0: it's quite something to see the organic matter of a plant with wires being drilled into it. So this is the sensor that will be inserted into the plant.
1: Absolutely.
0: So this really does just look like a toothpick on the end.
1: Exactly. That's very tiny.
0: I'm in Puglia, Italy's renowned olive oil region, surrounded by the trees that have grown this liquid gold for centuries. But today, ancient farming traditions are being transformed with a modern technological touch.
2: This farm was bought by my father 20 years ago, but our knowledge as a family comes from at least 1.5 centuries.
3: Alessandro Ardito's family run one of Puglia's most
2: doing what they were doing without our modern utilities.
3: Talking of those modern utilities,
0: you've implemented some modern technology here at your farm.

0: arm. Tell me about why you've decided to do that.
1: We wanted to try a process that can measure what is going on inside the plant, so we can make sure that the plant is healthy, because we want to know why there is a different answer between olive trees, because we give them the same treatment.
0: Your father has been a farmer for all his working life, and your family have been farmers for generations. Why do you need technology to tell you about how healthy a plant is? Surely they can do it without.
1: Yeah, we can do without it, but maybe data can help you understand a little bit more. I think technology can help us to understand better our plants.
2: There's a lot we don't know about plants, like how they respond to certain kinds of stress and how some nutrients are distributed through their various parts. Even olive trees, which humans have farmed for at least 6,000 years, remain a mystery when it comes to certain internal functions.
0: So you've just installed the sensor here?
3: Yeah.
0: Ah, there we go.
3: Yeah,
0: okay.
3: It's the first one.
0: And that's actually inside the tree? You've kind of injected it into
3: the
0: tree?
3: Yeah, it's like a tooth stick.

0: athletes, making biosensors in clothes that analyze their sweat. Now he's using those same principles to monitor plant sap.
1: Does it damage the plant in any way inserting this?
2: No, no, basically not, because the area that we remove when we make the hole to insert our probe is quite small regarding the entire dimension of the plant.
1: So is it just the one plant that has this probe inserted on this farm?
2: No, no, this is the final part of our monitoring system. We need four trees to represent an area, because it's important to have a group of monitoring.
1: Okay, so there are more here that you have, yeah, the sensors, can
2: exactly.
1: We see?
2: Because you see the probe that is connected to a wire that is fixed here on the irrigation stuff, and then this is the art of our system.
1: Ah, with a solar panel.
2: Yeah, exactly, because just to install in the field is important to have energetic independence.
1: What are we looking at inside this box?
2: Basically, you have a connection between the brain and the sensor inside the stem.
1: Ah, so this is where all the information is kind of coming from.
2: Yeah, exactly. From these wires, you can apply currents to our probes, and you can read the other parameters from the sap.
0: The plant voice sensor analyzes the sap and feeds data to farmers in real time. Kind of like when human patients are hooked up to a medical monitor. And just like medical machines for humans, the plant voice sensor has to be safe for plants. It's 3D printed using a wooden substrate, so it won't be rejected by the plant and can read electric signals from the sap.
2: In the day, the plants make photosynthesis. So from the root directly to the top of the tree, you have a flow of ions, a flow of liquids to produce glucose and nutrients for the plant. During the night, this flow slows a lot. And then you can see these changes in the life signals from the day to the night, and this delta is called the health of the plant. So with all these analyses, we can identify precisely the type of diseases, the needs of the plant, and so we work every day to improve the value of the production and reduce the cost, so increase the margins for the farm.
0: Farms already rely on a lot of technology, like weather stations, soil analysis, and satellite data to provide a picture of crop health. But those only look at external signs. Matteo says getting a snapshot of what's going on inside the plant is crucial. And these sensors will help them build AI models and algorithms to understand the stressors the plants are subjected to over time.
1: When the probe is inserted into the plant, what is it actually looking for?
2: The first parameter that we see is the concentration of mineral salts, so basically the ions, positive ions, that are dissolved inside the liquid. And so we see the changes on this concentration of minerals during time. And on the other side, we can see the flow of the sap, because this is related to other parameters, is another parameter that is important to determine the health of the plant. You have to start from the sap directly, because, for example, drought stress or fungi stress or infections shows their effects on leaves days after. So with this technology that analyzes directly the sap, you can prevent diseases, you can prevent also drought stress, because you understand changes days and days before of the problems shows externally.
1: And this information is being relayed to the farmer in real time. Why is that so important?
2: So we are helping them by giving insights directly related to the health. By analyzing the sap, you can obtain a graph that is like a shape of electrical signals during time. And if you have one specific infection,

0: direction. You can have a shape that is like this, for example, or with a different type of infection, probably with fungi or fungi stress or the other type of diseases, you may have this shape. So by analyzing the shape, you extract value about what is the specific diseases related to the stress and to the health status of the plant.
1: As well as being able to diagnose stress and disease, Plant Voice says reports from its sensor will help farmers cut the use of things like fertilizers and pesticides by up to 40%. That's an ambitious target, especially considering how resource-intensive modern farming can be. Take water, for example.
0: Imagine that you have 200 acres, and per acres you have thousands of plants. If you have a technology that can save up to 40% of the water, imagine that the impact of this technology, because also if you reduce water, you save electric power from the pump that irrigate in the field.
2: For a season, a tree can take from 15,000 liters to up to maybe 17, 18,000. So I hope that we can give an efficient method to give a precise amount of water to our trees.
1: After the break, find out how the Plant Voice sensor could make farming more sustainable by reducing the resources needed to grow healthy crops.
3: So now we make the sensor in connection with the electronic device.
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5: What do we mean when we talk about the difference? 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
5: the wider angle and perspective of every story, wherever the story may be. 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See the difference.

0: The Ardita farm only uses irrigation when there isn't enough rainfall. But in parts of the world where water is becoming scarcer, we need more sustainable ways to irrigate crops. So Plant Voice needs to test its sensors in different agricultural environments.
1: Tommaso, hi.
2: Hello.
1: How are you doing? Nice to meet you.
2: Nice to meet you.
1: I'm sorry to interrupt you as you're hard at
2: work. No problem, don't worry.
0: Tommaso Bacatelli is Matteo's brother and also Plant Voice's production manager. He's installing sensors at a Sicilian greenhouse that grows fruits like raspberries, kiwis and blueberries.
1: So this is the sensor that will be inserted into the plant.
2: Absolutely.
1: So this really does just look like a toothpick on the end.
2: Exactly, that's very tiny. The black part is the core of the sensor that detects the variation inside of the plant.
1: And drilling a hole into the plant doesn't cause damage or stress?
2: Just a little stress, but in a few days, this stress will go away. So now we make the sensor in connection with the electronic device.
1: Oh, right, OK, and so this will be connected to the actual sensor itself?
2: Yes, exactly.
1: Does the type of sensor you use change depending on the type of plant you're putting it into, or it's the exact same sensor?
2: The diameter don't change. Change only the distance of the sensor.
1: Right.
2: Now we put into the hole very carefully.
1: How much would a sensor like this cost?
2: The cost is about the plant monitoring. We are 500 euros mm-hmm. for one plant monitoring.
0: To gain the data they need to build the predictive AI models these systems will be based on, Plant Voice estimates it needs 4 of these sensors per hectare or greenhouse.
2: The last part is to cover the sensor.
1: So that's the glue that's going to hold it in place.
2: Exactly. So nothing can go inside and damage the plant.
0: Just like on the olive farm, the sensors here will track fluctuations in salt and mineral levels within the sap, converting them into electrical signals. These signals are then processed through the system's central hub and fed into Plant Voice's AI algorithm, which deciphers the data and delivers real-time insights to farmers via an app.
2: This is a traffic light that tells you in real time if the plant is in the right state or there's some problem. Green light is the optimal way, so the plant, there's no problem. Yellow, warning, maybe there's some problem and the farmer maybe need go to check. Red light, there's some big problem. It's a critical, so farmer absolutely need go to check what is going on.
0: Plant Voice will soon insert sensors on blueberry crops in a nearby greenhouse. Having sensors in different agricultural environments helps fine-tune the AI that eventually sifts through all that data. They also tag the data, so the algorithm learns what signs to look out for and even predict problems.
2: Knowing this different type of variation, this different type of stress, and including all the environmental data, just like temperature, humidity, or other data, we can create just like a pattern for each stress. So the farmer can see in real time if the plant is okay or there's some problem.
0: Technology like this can challenge our ideas of what farming looks like. Sebastiano Jaquinta is the first farmer in his family with a degree in agriculture.
1: When you think of farming, what comes to mind is a manual labour getting their hands dirty in the soil. But actually, by the sounds of what we're hearing from you and what's happening here, there's a push towards becoming almost a data-driven scientist in doing what you do as a farmer. Is that the future of farming?
3: ormai l'agricoltura non è come passato, ma abbiamo bisogno di avere più tecnologia all'interno appunto della nostra, delle nostre serre per diciamo controllare tutti i dati, temperatura, umidità, anche la quantità di acqua che noi diamo giornalmente alle piante, in base al tempo.
1: Will this enable you to farm more sustainably?
3: Sì, sicuramente le nuove generazioni devono, a chi si vuole approcciare diciamo al mondo attuale dell'agricoltura, deve comunque studiare tantissimo, deve essere a conoscenza di non solo 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
0: Back on the Ardita farm in Puglia, the hope is to not just use this technology to cut costs, but also open up new revenue streams.
4: Our plants produce olives, but all the plants are catching carbon dioxide, and olive trees are very good at that. So we can measure all the vital parameters of the tree, and then we can scale up how many carbon dioxide tons our trees catch during the year, and sell all these credits that are made based on analytic data.
0: So could the information gathered here in this

0: olive grove. Help unlock a more sustainable future for farming. More on that when we return.
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2: Organic carbon or organic matter. So our intention is to measure how much soil organic carbon has been stored as opposed to what it was doing before the application of practices. And then the difference is quantified in terms of carbon credits, which are then sold, and then some of the proceeds, up to 75% of the proceeds, are distributed to them.
0: Francesco will use Plant Voices sensors to see if practices that help soil absorb more carbon also improve plant health. He's also testing the soil to record how healthy it is before those practices are implemented.
3: How long does the process take once you've got these samples for them to be properly analysed?
2: Soil collection to credit emission, let's say, it takes about 6 months. It's quite a long process because we have to wait for data that comes from satellites, in other cases, from satellites to measure above ground and below ground biomass as well. So it's a combination of ground truth data and remote sensing data. And the remote sensing data usually takes a couple of months after the end of the previous year. I'm just going to dig a little bit more.
3: Okay, so this is about 10 to 20 centimetres deep, so
4: now you need to sample the deeper level of soil.
2: Yes, so we've went another 10 centimetres down, so this is the 20 to 30 centimetre soil profile. And so we're going to try and take as few rocks as possible and as much soil as possible.
3: Do you have any idea at this stage, just from sight, what you can expect to find?
2: I would have loved to see perhaps some worms, you know, indication of good healthy soil, but at the moment there is none. So hopefully, you know, through the years, through the implementation of our practices, we'll have a much more alive soil. Mm-hmm. But at the moment is, you know, just ordinary soil. Now, the final part is what's called a bulk density test. We use a device, just literally just a still cylinder, which is 2.2 inches by 2.2 inches. And we'll just basically hammer it into the soil. Obviously not a loose type of soil, but a compact type of soil. We'll just put it here. I think we've reached our limit. So it will tell you how much sand there is, how much organic matter there is.
3: So at this stage, you're taking essentially a picture of what's happening underneath the crop.
2: Correct, yes, yeah.
0: Critics say carbon credits let companies buy their way out of making real emissions cuts, with some projects even failing to deliver the promised climate benefits.
2: What generates carbon credits, essentially, is the difference between what was the status quo, sort of, you know, what the farmer does without our intervention, and then what is the result of the practices that we promote. So that goes, obviously, towards the additionality aspect of the carbon credits, which is key. So what we want to try and sort of demonstrate is that in the absence of our project, this new sequestration would not have happened. So we have to generate new sequestration to balance the books, essentially.
0: The technology and sustainability practices being experimented with here are not just about making farmers more money. They also offer consumers, like you and me, a choice. Massimo Ferri is the CEO of ESG Max. Along with another company called The Good in Town, it can use AI and data collected from Plant Voices sensors to create a report which rates a company on how sustainable it is.
5: It's necessary because the value of a company could

0: not remain only into the numbers of financial report. And ESG Max is able to get the data that the sensor produce, translate that in sustainability indexes, and report it into the platform.
1: ESG stands for Environmental, Social and Governance. Factors that measure a company's impact on the planet, society and its ethical practices. Information which is shared with environmental ratings agencies and investors.
0: I get to know that those fruits or those chemicals or too much product that, for example, could affect the biodiversity of the field that those vegetables and those fruits have been created in is not good in terms of ecosystem. So ESG is right that is a wider point of view because everything is really connected. The fruits that define into that market is really connected to the wellness of the environment. And all these connections can be read only analyzing the data. And nowadays we can say that only through our AI. We have very low sustainability report. Now companies has got to report everything that the company has done to create that product.
1: From the sap of young trees in olive groves, to the supermarkets where we choose what we want to eat, the future of farming isn't just dependent on making crops more resistant to diseases and climate change. It's also about using technology to create AI models and algorithms based on the data gathered by these sensors to allow farming itself to become more efficient and sustainable.
2: We have to adapt very quickly, but nature takes its time. So we have to find a compromise between technology, old methods, and what the customer needs.
3: We are opening a new view on a new world, so we need a lot of data, we need a lot of probe inserted in different type of crops. We can make the difference from this new platform database that we built, so the farmers have to increase their knowledge about sustainability, have to increase their knowledge about technologies, because it's the only way to remain competitive.

Iran sends a response to a U.S. proposal aimed at ending the war as the U.S. blockade continues. Evacuations continue from a cruise ship hit by the Hunter virus as the WHO says the risk of transmission is low. And African leaders and French President Macron arrive in Nairobi for the Africa Forward Summit. I'm Beatrice Marshall in Nairobi. Welcome to Africa Live. Iran says its response to a U.S. proposal to end their war has been sent through Pakistan. The response, according to Iranian media, focuses on ending the war on all fronts, especially Lebanon, and on the safety of shipping through the Straits of Hormuz and the Gulf. Pakistani sources say Iran's response was immediately relayed to the U.S. side. Meanwhile, the ship tracking platform Marine Traffic says a Qatari tanker carrying liquefied natural gas to Pakistan has safely passed through the Strait of Hormuz, the first such transit since the start of the war. Tehran reportedly approved the move to build confidence with mediators, Qatar and Pakistan. The UK Maritime Trade Operations Centre says a cargo ship has been hit off the coast of Qatar, sparking a small fire. Iran's Tasnim news agency reports that the vessel was

0: sailing under a U.S. flag. Washington says its naval blockade in the strait continues, while Iran accuses all of maritime piracy and has threatened to retaliate against U.S. bases if its ships are attacked. CGTN's Isan Kivani reports from Yat.
1: A bulk carrier was struck near the coast of Qatar. This ship was sailing under a U.S. flag and belongs to the United States. The tanker was targeted off the capital of Qatar, Doha, in the middle of the Persian Gulf, at a distance from the Strait of Hormuz. We've seen these kinds of sporadic clashes in the region during the past week. Meanwhile, the Aerospace Force Command of the IRGC says missiles and armed drones are locked onto the enemy, just waiting for the order to fire. The commander of the IRGC War Operations Center has met with the Supreme Leader Ayatollah Mojtaba Khamenei and presented a report on the readiness of Iran's armed forces, including the army, the IRGC, law enforcement, security, and border guard forces. Iranian officials say Iran can't trust the U.S. because America attacked Iran twice right in the middle of negotiations. So in the current talks, Iran says fingers are on the triggers while diplomacy continues. And Iran's Navy's commander says domestically built light submarines tailored to the threats, capabilities and
2: pictures of us too. It must be quite the sight. There are dozens of media here from all over the world recording this, and when they get over here to the side of me, they go straight onto buses and they're taken straight to the airport, the South Tenerife airport, which is only 10 minutes away from here. And we've just heard that those Spanish nationals have now left the island. They are in the air on their way to a military hospital in Madrid, where they are going to complete a period of nationals are off, and we think that some of the Dutch and Belgian nationals are off too. This ship is actually a Dutch ship. It will go to the Netherlands next. There are still quite a number of crew members on board, 38 Filipinos, for example. So getting everyone home and getting everyone home safe is the aim for now.
0: A World Health Organization official at the evacuation site in Tenerife says the risk of transmission remains low, with contact tracing now the organization's top priority. WHO also reassured the public that the hantavirus outbreak is not the start of a new global pandemic.
3: Whether this is all going to be finished tomorrow, my understanding from an operational perspective of the embarkation here is the yes. However, the contact tracing and follow-up of every person who's been in even the lightest contact with the patients will continue until at a maximum incubation period. We're recommending as WHO 42. In any case, there are contingency plans should someone become ill, and we know that it doesn't just spread like wildfire, so even if they were to become ill, we don't expect a large outbreak after this.
4: This is not another COVID, and the risk to the public is low. So they shouldn't be scared and they shouldn't panic. This is based on how the virus is behaving now, because this virus is well known, and there are assessments that have been done. But not only that, this, for several years, there were assessments on the behavior of the virus. So that's why we say the risk is low.
0: At least 70 people have died after waves of deadly attacks in central Mali. According to local officials, militants linked to the Al-Qaeda-affiliated group Jenim began their attacks on Wednesday and continued the killings on Friday. In the first attack, two villages in the Mopti region were targeted, where at least 30 people were killed. The National Human Rights Commission has condemned the attacks and called for immediate action to protect residents. These attacks come after major coordinated offensives by armed groups.

0: last month that killed the defense minister Sadio Camara. Let's now go to the conflict in the Democratic Republic of Congo, where reports are emerging that at least 69 people were killed in a militia attack in the eastern Ituri province late last month. Locals and security sources told the AFP that armed men affiliated with the Codeco militia carried out the attack. Continued insecurity in the area following the massacre meant the locals could not verify the number of dead until this weekend. It comes as the UN mission in the country warned of a deadly wave of attacks targeting civilians in the restive east, particularly in Ituri, North Kivu and South Kivu, without giving details and tolls. Moreover, locals and security sources on Thursday said fighters from the Islamic State Allied Democratic Forces killed at least 36 people in 2 days of attacks in Ituri and North Kivu. The mineral-rich east has been plagued by conflict involving various armed groups, militia and army troops for 3 decades. Leaders from across the continent are gathering here in Kenya's capital, Nairobi, for what will be the first Africa-France summit ever hosted outside a Francophone African nation. The two-day event will be held under the theme Africa-France Partnerships for Innovation and Growth. Among the key issues on the agenda are reforms of international financial institutions, climate change, trade and investment. The summit comes as France seeks to recalibrate its relationship with Africa, especially as relations with several Sahel and West African nations remain frayed. Well, ahead of the summit, Kenya's Prime Cabinet Secretary Musalia Mudavadi granted CGTN Africa an exclusive interview.
1: What is your assessment of the future of the Africa-France relations in the wake of recent geopolitical realignments in some of the former French colonies in Africa?
2: If we try to look at Africa from a colonial prism, then we'll get lost. All right? Those ties are there, they affected us, but they are gone. It's 60, for us, it's over 60 years since we attained our independence.
1: Yeah.
2: And equally so many African countries. So they're trying to define themselves in their own way.
1: Mm.
2: All right? So I think the strength of Africa is now going to look at how do we chart the future. And hence, if you listen very carefully, it is called the Africa Forward Summit. Okay? It's forward-looking. And to me, that should be the thrust. How do we harness technology? Okay. How do we grow the GDP on the African continent? How do we resolve our own issues? This is where we should be looking.
1: We have seen in many cases and across Africa where some of the continent's resources have turned to what people term as a curse, where these resources tend to be the source of their problems, like conflicts. Is it something that is belittling some of these efforts?
2: We must realize that we are going to be better off as a continent if we can utilize our resources, create the right environment, and then invest with partnerships. They have the technology, sometimes they have the capital, we have the resource here. Let us develop win-win formulas which will enable both of us to benefit. At the same time, we can also enhance trade amongst ourselves on the continent. The level of trade, intra-Africa trade, is so limited. We are trading more with the outside world than we are trading within the African continent. And the data is there to show this. So these are issues that we need to address. But at the same time, for the foreign in the context of outside Africa, they should see Africa as an asset to invest in, not to see Africa as an extraction point.
1: Will I be correct or wrong if I state that Western influence is declining in Africa, the influence by the Western countries?
2: It's a very interesting question. But what I would say is this.

0: The Africans are negotiating harder and smarter. This is the reality of the day. Mm-hmm. They're beginning to articulate their position better. They're also bringing out their own innovation. They're spelling out their terms of engagement better than it was in the past. We also have a citizenry on the continent that is not a pushover anymore. All right? The African continent has seen a lot of education, a lot of enlightenment. Communication is real time. What happens here now will be known by anybody else in another part of the continent instantly. And we are improving on this infrastructure. Mm-hmm. Mm-hmm. So the message I would put across is that Africa is simply saying, this time we want to be treated with respect.
1: For more on what the summit means for Africa, we spoke earlier to Dr. Edgar Gidhua, an international relations and diplomacy analyst. Let's listen in.
2: The timing is basically largely due to geopolitical power play, and France has been losing influence on the African continent. If you recall, they've had a rocky relationship with West Africa, the Sahel states, where they're being Niger, Burkina Faso, Mali, and other countries in the region. So France just wants to maintain a foothold on the African continent and has decided to try and engage the Eastern African, you know, East Africa, North Africa, to just try and remain relevant on the continent. The African countries participating, number one, can push for, number one, security partnerships with France, which is a powerful country. It's a nuclear weapons-powered country. It's a member of the Security Council. So security partnerships, trade, there'll definitely be a question around immigration. There have been immigration issues with France, and African countries participating could have a voice in that as well. And then ultimately, Africa's quest for a position, a seat at the United Nations Security Council. France is a permanent member, and France could go a long way in pushing Africa's agenda towards getting that seat. So those are some of the discussions that France could have with Africa. And then hopefully we try and see if we can get a win-win position for both the continent and France as a country. France is also a powerful country militarily-wise. So military contracts, buying weapons from France, it's an alternative source. The only other country that sells a lot of weapons to Africa are Russia and China. So France could also want to get into those military security guarantees. Definitely, I'm sure France will be looking to ask some of the African countries on the continent, the ones that attend, if they could have some, you know, bilateral military relations. Remember, in West Africa, France had quite a number of military bases. These ones were closed down. Maybe France is looking to reposition itself in the East African coast. Some of the countries could agree to allow France to have, you know, a semblance of a military base. So those are some of the discussions that I expect to also be held during this conference. Africa needs to speak with one voice. One of the problems that has bedeviled African countries is that instead of rallying behind a common position and, let's say, maybe having the African Union negotiate for it, many countries, and you cannot fault them because countries are individual, many countries want to pursue individual interests. And sometimes in these individual pursuits of their, you know, interests, they get taken advantage of because they are negotiating with bigger and very powerful countries, much more powerful countries. And two, African countries need to also understand that they have leverage. They have material, they have resources, they have things that these big countries want, and hence learn to negotiate and leverage their position instead of getting taken advantage of.
1: African nations are urging South Africa to contain rising anti-immigrant violence, with some governments now offering evacuation support to citizens who want to leave. As demonstrations against undocumented immigrants turn violent, President Cyril Ramaphosa is warning against what he calls a climate of prejudice and hatred. CGTN's Julie Shire reports.
3: Nigerian missionary Stanley Uba has spent more than a decade building a life in South Africa. But that sense of stability is beginning to fracture. As violence against African immigrants in South Africa rises, even those living here legally, of which there are many, say they are becoming increasingly cautious.
4: For someone like me, I have nothing to fear, but all I would do, all I would say at this moment

0: this point in time is that as long as this spate of violence is on, I have to avoid gray areas. You understand? But I'm not scared of staying in South Africa. However, there is this fear of being attacked. It's there. I can't deny that.
1: That fear is not without cause. Since 2008, South Africa has experienced repeated waves of deadly anti-immigrant unrest. Violence, Stanley believes, has deeply damaged the country's image across the continent.
0: South Africa might not recover from the reputational damage of xenophobic attacks or Afrophobic attacks in many years to come. Because Africans are watching, young kids are watching, people are traumatized. Imagine young kids being chased out of schools just because they are not South Africans.
1: But for many South Africans, the issue is tied to economic survival. With unemployment above 30%, frustration over jobs, housing and public services is increasingly being directed at undocumented immigration.
2: It does affect us as South Africans because I don't really have a problem with them amongst us. But they do affect us in terms of like overpopulation. And then, you know, coming from a far away place, you do settle for less. Yeah, and so in that way, we end up having no jobs as South Africans because they've taken all the jobs.
1: Research suggests immigrants often fill labor gaps and contribute to local trade and economic activity. But those arguments have done little to calm tensions on the ground.
3: What the government is supposed to do is to make sure that the law is tight, and everyone who comes in the country comes legally, not illegal.
1: The tensions are now drawing regional concern. During a recent bilateral meeting, South African President Cyril Ramaphosa and Mozambican President Daniel Chapo agreed that the crisis requires cooperation beyond South Africa's borders.
4: President Chapo and myself discussed this matter, and we agreed that we should work together. It's not only one country that is affected, and all countries that have foreign nationals in South Africa are also affected as South Africa is affected, so we must all work together, join hands to find solutions to this problem.
5: In our relation, security and peace is very important. Any country in the world, we don't develop in the country without security and peace. That's why we are here to talk about our security, our peace, and the security and peace of our people.
1: With poverty, unemployment, and failing services, the line between economic frustration and targeted violence remains dangerously blurred. Julie Shara, CGTN, South Africa.
6: South Africa has dismissed claims of xenophobia, describing recent incidents involving foreign nationals as isolated. It reaffirmed its commitment to engaging diplomatically with African nations on immigration. The nation's Department of International Relations and Cooperation said the government had swiftly condemned confrontational acts following protests against African foreigners that escalated into violence in various cities. This response follows Ghana's call for the African Union to address the alleged xenophobic attacks during its media coordination summit in June. A quick look now at your sports news, and in Spanish football, conflict and crises inside Real Madrid's dressing room has largely overshadowed tonight's El Clasico. The Catalans, with a massive 11-point lead, can win La Liga if they avoid defeat. Yet, a training ground fight involving Aurelien Tchouameni and Federico Valverde is grabbing the headlines ahead of kickoff. Real fined the pair more than $500,000 as a result, with the head coach refusing to be drawn into further details. Alvaro Abeloa defended the two players following their altercation that saw the Uruguay captain end up in hospital.
7: The players have already expressed their regret, acknowledged their mistake, accepted the consequences of their actions, and apologized to the fans, the club, the locker room, and to me. And that's enough for me. What I will not do is publicly burn my players at the stake, because neither Fede Valverde nor Aurelien Tchouameni deserve it, given what they have done for this club over the years.
6: Well, a draw would be enough to hand Barcelona the title and go back-to-back for the first time since 2019. It's been a stellar campaign for Hansi Flick's men, who have won their last 10 games and have only dropped 6 points since late October. Real Madrid beat them then to take control of the division, but they were not able to match

0: Barcelona's intensity or consistency over the winter and into the spring. Flick says his team must remain focused until the title is in the bag.
1: Our goal is clear. We want to win this at home. We play at home. We have a fantastic team, a lot of quality. Also, the fans are supporting us. This is great. But when I look from the opposite side, it's like for them, it's also a classico, and everyone will be 100% focused on that, and they want to show and they want to win also. It's normal.
0: To mixed martial arts, and right here in Kenya, Felista Mugo is breaking barriers as the first female MMA fighter in a country better known for its distance running prowess. CGTN's Mohamed Abubakar has her story.
2: Declaring your winner by unanimous decision, in the red corner, Felista Mugo.
3: On her Professional Fighters League debut on April 10th, 2026, Kenya's Felista Mugo announced herself to the mixed martial arts universe, and with it, made history as Kenya's first female professional MMA fighter.
4: Skilled on the ground.
5: You know what, for me,
6: I feel happy. Like, I presented my country, Kenya. I raised that flag high. It's making me feel good because I needed to make a statement. I needed to say that we are Kenyans and Kenya can do something.
3: Her journey into mixed martial arts was never planned. From Kenpo Karate to dominating Tongil Mudu in Kenya, Felista steadily carved her path into MMA.
6: I started from Kenpo Karate just for defense. Actually, I'm 2 times gold medalist of Tongil Mudu, representing Kenya. And after that, I switched in 2023. I switched to MMA professional.
3: Currently at 6 wins, 1 draw, and 2 losses, with a 90% finish rate, Felista's MMA record speaks for itself. But her road to the PFL was not easy. In 2023, the 26-year-old trained in Lubumbashi, DR Congo, in search of elite preparation. However, in the last few years, Kenya's MMA scene has seen steady growth.
7: Not all females now have to go through what Felista have been through. You have a lot of facilities are around already available. Now there is a platform to prepare our, whether female and male MMA amateur or pro fighters in East Africa before they get unleashed like Felista to go to African level and international level.
3: Felista now hopes the growing opportunities in Kenya will inspire more young fighters to take up the sport.
8: Felista Mugo's rise is not just a personal breakthrough. It's a signal of how mixed martial arts is growing across Africa. For a region still finding its footing in the sport, she has opened the door for a new generation of fighters in Kenya and East Africa to step onto the global stage. Mohamed Abubakar for CGTN, Nairobi, Kenya.
0: And we turn to the World of Team Table Tennis Championships. There was a thrilling finale to the women's tournament as China twice came from behind to beat Japan. China were the hot favorites on the day, yet they fell into an early deficit as Japanese teenager Miwa Harimoto stunned Wang Manyu in 5 sets. While number one Sun Yingxia brought a parity for China, beating Hina Hayata 3-0 in the second match. However, Japan went ahead again as Kuai Man lost to defensive master Honoka Hashimoto in 4 sets. Sun came back to play the four who had lost their matches earlier in the series. Both had a chance to be the hero, yet it was the Chinese world number two who would prevail, winning the match 11-7, 11-7, 11-5. The victory marked a record extending 24th time that China has lifted the title. That is it for this edition of Africa Live. Remember, you can send your feedback to the contacts on your screen and follow us on our digital media platform. Thank you for watching. I'm Beatrice Marshall in Nairobi. For me and the team here on Africa Live, bye-bye. Take care.

0: Wakati sasa hivi mnamo kama miaka 15. 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Tena ndio imekuja hali kama hiyo, mara ufanyike, mara usifanyike.
1: Climate change is one of the issues which is being mentioned by many scientists and people who are doing research on seaweed farming, that it is impacting the growth of seaweed.
0: Wanatuambia itakuja zidi bei, lakini pindipo pikiwanda cha Manangwe kikimalizika. Tena hapo ndo tutakuja tizama, ayo yanayokuja.

0: it's quite something to see the organic matter of a plant with wires being drilled into it. So this is the sensor that will be inserted into the plant.
1: Absolutely.
0: So this really does just look like a toothpick on the end.
1: Exactly, that's very tiny.
0: I'm in Puglia, Italy's renowned olive oil region, surrounded by the trees that have grown this liquid gold for centuries. But today, ancient farming traditions are being transformed with a modern technological touch.
2: This farm was bought by my father 20 years ago, but our knowledge as a family comes from at least 1.5 centuries.
3: Alessandro Ardito's family run one of Puglia's most successful olive farms.
2: So back in the day, our ancestors used to work with olive trees and vineyards, and they were master in doing what they were doing without our modern utilities.
3: Talking of those modern utilities,
0: you've
2: Olive trees

0: because we give them the same treatment.
1: Your father has been a farmer for all his working life, and your family have been farmers for generations. Why do you need technology to tell you about how healthy a plant is? Surely they can do it without.
0: Yeah, we can do without it, but maybe data can help you understand a little bit more. I think technology can help us to understand better our plants.
2: Okay. It's the first one.
3: And that's actually inside the tree? You kind of injected it into the tree?
2: Yeah, it's like a tooth stick inserted inside the stem just to collect the life signals of the plant.
4: Matteo Bucatelli started his career working with athletes, making biosensors in clothes that analysed their sweat. Now he's using those same principles to monitor.
3: It's probe inserted on this farm?
2: No, this is the final part of our monitoring system. We need four trees to represent an area because it's important to have a group of monitoring.
3: OK, so there are more here that you have the sensors, can
2: exactly.
3: We see?
2: Because you see the probe that is connected to a wire, you can apply currents to our probes and you can read the other parameters from the sap.
4: The plant voice sensor analyzes the sap and feeds.
2: Today, the plants make photosynthesis, so from the root directly to the top of the tree, you have a flow of ions, a flow of liquids to produce glucose and nutrients for the plant. During the night, this flow slows a lot, and then you can see these changes in the life signals from the day to the night, and this delta is called the health of the plant. So with all these analyses, we can identify precisely the type of diseases, the needs of the plant, and so we work every day to improve the value of the production and reduce the cost, so increase the margins for the farm.
4: Farms already rely on a lot of technology, like weather stations, soil analysis, and satellite data, to provide a picture of crop health. But those only look at external signs. Matteo says getting a snapshot of what's going on inside the plant is crucial. And these sensors will help them build AI models and algorithms to understand the stresses the plants are subjected to over time.
3: When the probe is inserted into the plant, what is it actually looking for?
2: The first parameter that we see is the concentration of mineral salts, so basically the ions, positive ions, that are dissolved inside the liquid. And so we see the changes on this concentration of minerals during time. And on the other side, we can see the flow of the sap, because this is related to other parameters, is another parameter that is important to determine the health of the plant. You have to start from the sap directly because, for example, drought stress or fungi stress or infections shows their effects on leaves days after. So with this technology that analyzes directly the sap, you can prevent diseases, you can prevent also drought stress because you understand changes days and days before of the problems shows externally.
3: And this information is being relayed to the farmer in real time. Why is that so important?
2: So we are helping them by giving insights directly related to the health. By analyzing the sap, you can obtain a graph that is like a shape of electrical signals during time. And if you have one specific infection, you can have a shape that is like this, for example, or with a different type of infection, probably with fungin or fungin stress or the other type of diseases, you may have this shape. So by analyzing the shape, you extract value about what is the specific diseases related to the stress and to the health status of the plant.

0: well as being able to diagnose stress and disease. Plant Voice says reports from its sensor will help farmers cut the use of things like fertilisers and pesticides by up to 40%. That's an ambitious target, especially considering how resource-intensive modern farming can be. Take water, for example.
1: Imagine that you have 200 acres, and per acres you have thousands of plants. If you have a technology that can save up to 40% of the water, imagine that the impact of this technology, because also if you reduce water, you save electric power from the pump that irrigate in the field.
2: For a season, a tree can take from 15,000 liters to up to maybe 17, 18,000. So I hope that we can give an efficient method to give a precise amount of water to our trees.
0: After the break, find out how the Plant Voice sensor could make farming more sustainable by reducing the resources needed to grow healthy crops.
3: So now we make the sensor in connection with the electronic device.
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5: What do we mean when we talk about the difference?
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5: The difference is in the detail.
6: In
5: the background.
6: Defense ministers from...
5: The wider angle and perspective of every story. Wherever the story may be.
6: Finland,
5: CGTN. 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

0: The Ardita farm only uses irrigation when there isn't enough rainfall. But in parts of the world where water is becoming scarcer, we need more sustainable ways to irrigate crops. So Plant Voice needs to test its sensors in different agricultural environments. So Plant Voice's production manager. He's installing sensors at a Sicilian greenhouse that grows fruits like raspberries, kiwis and blueberries.
1: So this is the sensor that will be inserted into the plant.
2: Absolutely.
1: So this really does just look like a toothpick on the end.
2: Exactly, that's very tiny. The black part is the core of the sensor that detects the variation inside of the plant.
1: And drilling a hole into the plant doesn't cause damage or stress?
2: Just a little stress, but in a few days, this stress will go away. So now, we make the sensor in connection with the electronic device.
1: Oh, right, okay, and so this will be connected to the actual sensor itself?
2: Yes, exactly.
1: Does the type of sensor you use change depending on the type of plant you're putting it into, or is it the exact same sensor?
2: The diameter don't change. Change only the distance of the sensor.
1: Right.
2: Now we put into the hole very carefully.
1: How much would a sensor like this cost?
2: The cost is about the plant monitoring. We are €500 for one plant monitoring.
0: To gain the data they need to build the predictive AI models these systems will be based on, Plant Voice estimates it needs four of these sensors per hectare.

0: greenhouse.
1: The last part is to cover the sensor.
2: So that's the glue that's going to hold it in place.
1: Exactly. So nothing can go inside and damage the plant.
0: Just like on the olive farm, the sensors here will track fluctuations in salt and mineral levels within the sap, converting them into electrical signals. These signals are then processed through the system's central hub and fed into Plant Voice's AI algorithm, which deciphers the data and delivers real-time insights to farmers via an app.
1: This is a traffic light that tells you in real time if the plant is in the right state or there's some problem. Green light is the optimal way, so the plant, there's no problem. Yellow, warning, maybe there's some problem and the farmer maybe need go to check. Red light, there's some big problem. It's a critical, so farmer absolutely need go to check what is going on.
0: Plant Voice will soon insert sensors on blueberry crops in a nearby greenhouse. Having sensors in different agricultural environments helps fine-tune the AI that eventually sift through all that data. They also tag the data, so the algorithm learns what signs to look out for and even predict problems.
1: Knowing this different type of variation, this different type of stress, and including all the environmental data, just like temperature, humidity, or other data, we can create just like a pattern for each stress. So the farmer can see in real time if the plant is okay or there's some problems.
0: Technology like this can challenge our ideas of what farming looks like. Sebastiano Jaquinta is the first farmer in his family with a degree in agriculture.
2: When you think of farming, what comes to mind is a manual labour getting their hands dirty in the soil. Actually, by the sounds of what we're hearing from you and what's happening here, there's a push towards becoming almost a data-driven scientist in doing what you do as a farmer. Is that the future of farming?
3: Ormai l'agricoltura non è come passato, ma abbiamo bisogno di avere più tecnologia all'interno appunto della nostra, delle nostre serre per diciamo controllare tutti i dati, temperatura, umidità, anche la quantità di acqua che noi diamo giornalmente alle piante, poi in base al tempo.
2: Will this enable you to farm more sustainably?
3: Sì, sicuramente le nuove generazioni devono, a chi si vuole approcciare diciamo, al mondo attuale dell'agricoltura, deve comunque studiare tantissimo, deve essere a conoscenza di non solo dell'agronomia in generale, ma deve comunque avere una base di conoscenza digitale proprio per utilizzare al meglio tutte queste nuove applicazioni che ci permettono di lavorare al meglio. Non come invece i nostri, diciamo, agricoltori del passato.
0: Back on the Ardita farm in Puglia, the hope is to not just use this technology to cut costs, but also open up new revenue streams.
4: Our plants produce olives, but all the plants are catching carbon dioxide, and olive trees are very good at that, so we can measure all the vital parameters of the tree, and then we can scale up how many carbon dioxide tons our trees catched during the year and sell all these credits that are made based on analytic data.
0: So could the information gathered here in this olive grove help unlock a more sustainable future for farming? More on that when we return.
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10: The world's currencies are more connected than ever before. The mechanisms that drive the economy are universal. Money moves markets. We explain these trends and show you how the cash in your pocket can have a wide-reaching effect. Because money makes the world go round.

0: credits let companies offset their emissions by funding projects that reduce CO2 elsewhere. And co-founder of Alberami, a company that works with farmers to implement more sustainable practices and improve plant health.
1: So what you're doing now is looking at the results of the recommendations you're giving to farmers. What are you suggesting to them?
2: In this particular farm, they're applying three practices, which are looking at reusing some of the pruning residue, for example, incorporating them into the soil or using them as mulch, using something called zeolite, which is a mineral powder which is sprayed on the canopy of the tree, which defends it from, for example, flea or something like excessive heat. Obviously, it will be sprayed later on in the year when the heat here is very intense. And the third one is, instead of using mineral fertilizer, they will use natural fertilizer, so manure, or incorporating, for example, biochar, or some elements of biochar, not across the whole farm. The idea is that the farmer adopts new practices in the hope of obviously increasing the fertility of the soil. Fertility of the soil is usually a correlation of SOC, soil organic carbon, or organic matter. So our intention is to measure how much soil organic carbon has been stored as opposed to what it was doing before the application of practices. And then the difference is quantified in terms of carbon credits, which are then sold, and then some of the proceeds, up to 75% of the proceeds, are distributed to them.
0: Francesco will use Plant Voices sensors to see if practices that help soil absorb more carbon also improve plant health. He's also testing the soil to record how healthy it is before those practices are implemented.
1: How long does the process take once you've got these samples for them to be properly analysed?
2: Soil collection to credit emission, let's say, it takes about 6 months. It's quite a long process because we have to wait for data that comes from satellites, in other cases, from satellites to measure above ground and below ground biomass as well. So it's a combination of ground truth data and remote sensing data. And the remote sensing data usually takes a couple of months after the end of the previous year. I'm just going to dig a little bit more.
1: Okay, so this is about 10 to 20 centimetres deep, so
3: now you need to sample the deeper level of soil.
2: Yes, so we've went another 10 centimetres down, so this is the 20 to 30 centimetre soil profile. And so we're going to try and take as few rocks as possible and as much soil as possible.
1: Do you have any idea at this stage, just from sight, what you can expect to find?
2: I would have loved to see perhaps some worms, you know, indication of good healthy soil, but at the moment there is none. So hopefully, you know, through the years, through the implementation of our practices, we'll have a much more alive soil. Mm-hmm. But at the moment is, you know, just ordinary soil. Now, the final part is what's called a bulk density test. We use a device, just literally just a still cylinder, which is 2.2 inches by 2.2 inches. And we'll just basically hammer it into the soil. Obviously not a loose type of soil, but a compact type of soil. We'll just put it here. I think we've reached our limit. So it will tell you

0: how much sand there is, how much organic matter there is.
1: So at this stage, you're taking essentially a picture of what's happening underneath the craft?
0: Correct, yes, yeah.
2: Critics say carbon credits let companies buy their way out of making real emissions cuts, with some projects even failing to deliver the promised climate benefits.
0: What generates carbon credits, essentially, is the difference between what was the status quo, sort of, you know, what the farmer does without our intervention, and then what is the result of the practices that we promote. So that goes, obviously, towards the additionality aspect of the carbon credits, which is key. So what we want to try and...
2: Massimo Ferri is the CEO of ESG Max. Along with another company called The Good in Town, it can use AI and data collected from Plant Voices sensors to create a report which rates a company on how sustainable it is.
3: It's necessary because the value of a company could not remain only into the numbers of financial report. And ESG Max is able to get the data that the sensor produce, translate that in sustainability indexes, and report it into the platform.
2: ESG stands for Environmental, Social, and Governance. Factors that measure a company's impact on the planet, society, and its ethical practices. Information which is shared with environmental ratings agencies and investors.
3: I get to know that those fruits or those vegetables, the growth of that have impacted on the environment in a positive or negative way. Because in case I use too much chemical, really connected. The fruits that I find into that market is really connected to the wellness of the environment. And all these connections can be read only analyzing the data. And nowadays, we can say that only through our AI. We are very lucky because there are very strict regulations about the traceability of foods. But now we got one more tool that we can use, that is the sustainability report. Now companies has got to report everything that the company has done to create that product.
2: From the sap of young trees in olive groves to the supermarkets where we choose what we want to eat, the future of farming isn't just dependent on making crops more resistant to diseases and climate change. It's also about using technology to create AI models and algorithms based on the data gathered by these sensors to allow farming itself to become more efficient and sustainable.
4: We have to adapt very quickly, but nature takes its time. So we have to find a compromise between technology, old methods, and what the customer needs.
5: We are opening a new view on a new world, so we need a lot of data, we need a lot of probe inserted in different type of crops. We can make the difference from this new platform database that we built. So the farmers have to increase their knowledge about sustainability, have to increase their knowledge about technologies, because it's the only way to remain competitive.

Mali is once again at a critical turning point. A wave of coordinated attacks across Mali, including strikes near the capital, Bamako, has exposed just how fragile the country's security situation has become. Armed groups that once operated mainly in northern Mali are now demonstrating the ability to strike at the heart of the state. But this is not a new crisis. For more than a decade, Mali has faced persistent instability. Multiple efforts have been made to contain the violence, including regional interventions and international deployments such as the United Nations Peace Mission, MINUSMA.

Yet despite these efforts, the crisis has not only persisted, it has evolved and intensified. So, after years of a military interventionist approach, what can be done to find lasting peace and security in Mali? This week on the program, we take a closer look at Mali's deepening crisis and what it means for the wider Sahel region. I'm Beatrice Marshall. Welcome to Talk Africa.

0: To understand what is driving the latest escalation in Mali, it is important to look at the forces behind it. The country is now facing a complex and evolving threat with multiple armed groups operating across different regions and in some cases appearing to coordinate their actions. CGTN's Enoch Sikolia breaks down the key actors in this conflict.
1: In late April, Mali was rocked by a series of coordinated attacks targeting locations including Bamako, Kati, Sevare, Gao, and Kidal. Behind these attacks were two primary actors, the Azawad Liberation Front, or FLA, and Jemaat Nusrat al-Islam wal Muslimin, known as JNIM. The FLA, or Azawad Liberation Front, is a coalition of Tuareg-led groups seeking autonomy for northern Mali, a region known as Azawad. Formed in 2024 to consolidate rebel groups, the FLA intensified operations after the collapse of the 2015 peace accords. They actively fight Malian armed forces and Russian Wagner Africa Corps in northern Mali, aiming for sovereignty over areas like Gao, Kidal, and Timbuktu. The coalition includes various Tuareg factions, including elements of the National Movement for the Liberation of Azawad, the High Council for the Unity of Azawad, and the Arab Movement of Azawad. JNIM, an Al-Qaeda affiliate formed in 2017, is one of the most powerful terrorist groups in the Sahel. Led by Iyad Ahgali, the group seeks to impose a Salafi Islamist state and expel all foreign forces, including Russian and Western troops. They are known for attacks on military convoys and fuel tankers, aiming to paralyze the government. The faction is primarily active in central Mali. Other factors are further complicating the picture. JNIM engages in a

0: security situation in Mali?
1: Actually, the situation is calm, you can say like this, because since 25th attack in Kati and other regions, there is no more gun shooting, if we can say like this. The situation, as we can say, is relatively calm. Although there are some problems on major roads linking Bamako to the other regions, but the situation in Bamako now is calm. Everybody is doing his business. Everybody is going to his work and coming back to home. There is no gunshot currently. By the time I'm talking, there is no gunshot.
0: Right. So, Fidel, I'm going to come to you now. What are you seeing? Why did the situation escalate in Mali?
2: Firstly, I would like to say that it is good that we are hearing that the city is calm and people are going about their business. But in the past years, it has never been about the city, because whereas the rebels and the extremists were mainly focused on the north and sometimes on the upper central part of Mali, in recent times, we have to discuss Bamako, which is far south, and which means that these extremists have gained strength over time. Now, there are several factors that have led to this. Firstly, the extremists have been able to find some kind of common grounds with rebels. And before, it was almost unthinkable for rebels and extremists to fight together. But one thing that we are seeing currently is the fact that rebels, the FLA, and the extremists are together fighting the military, and that in itself is dangerous. Again, in 2025, we saw a fuel embargo that was effectively placed on the Bamako by extremists. Mm-hmm. Currently, we are going to see similar things, because as the earlier speaker mentioned, the roads, major roads leading to Bamako, and in fact, cities depend on that's a landlocked city. It depends on roads to survive. And so if extremists are able to block some of these roads or disrupt traffic on these roads, then it means that effectively the city is not safe. And that also makes this dynamics very dangerous. And also the fact that when the attack happened, Russian African Corps had to withdraw from Kidal, means that even for partners, it is not that rosy. And it means that there's an escalation in the kind of threat that is facing Bamako.
0: Well, Paul, that is a rather interesting dimension there. The Tuareg separatist rebels and the Jenim and Al-Qaeda-linked terrorist group, they have established a tactical alliance in Mali to fight the ruling military government. Why are these two previous rival insurgent groups coming together now?
3: They've been able successfully to defend the south, and so we've seen since August, September last year, the jihadists stating regular attacks on particularly the fuel tanker trucks coming from the ports on the coast of West Africa through the south to supply Bamako. So it's really having a war on several fronts. Before, the conflict was most seriously concentrated in the center, and now it's spread first to the south last year, and then really in the north.
0: Right. So, Musa, give us a bit of...
1: I think I need to remind people that in 2012, I can say like this, during the invasion of Mali, in with them, at that time, I think Kidal, Gao, and Tombouctou have fallen in the hand of the different group. At that time, they also made alliance to come and fight against Malian rebels or separatists, and those people called jihadist people. So in Mali now, the government consider all of them as terrorists. So there is no divisions, or there is no specifications of name. The government call all of them, they used to be with the government.
0: So, Paul, let me take a step back and look at the efforts that have been made to try and

0: stabilize Mali. You know, Mali hosted one of the most significant international military efforts in history, from the French operations like Servan and Barkhane to the UN's MINUSMA mission, which at its peak had around 15,000 personnel and was one of the UN's largest missions. These missions did not succeed to bring long-term stability in Mali, as we are seeing now. Why did they fail?
1: I think they failed. Of course, many people can pick out individual flaws or mistakes or technical or tactical errors that might have been made either by those international forces or by the Malian security forces. But I think the basic reason they failed is a much, much more fundamental one, which is that geographically, Mali is a very large country. Mm-hmm. There are huge challenges, huge problems, environmental, political, questions of stability, questions of income in some of the really difficult rural areas. There are tensions, for example, between pastoralist people and farmers in some areas. So there's a whole range of factors and grievances. Mm-hmm. And this could not all be solved through military force. And so it leads us to an interesting question about the situation today, which is, if we find that the military situation begins to stabilize roughly where it stands at the moment, that is to say, with the FLA, the Tuareg separatists, supported by the Jnim, the jihadists, in controlling large areas of the far north, and then much of the center of the country with a rather uncertain security situation, but the government controlling Bamako, the capital, and most of the towns in the south, that could lead to a sort of stalemate. And in this situation, we're beginning to see opposition politicians, some of them still in Mali, and some of them in exile in a group called the CFR, mm-hmm. and whose leader is a very influential imam, Mahmoud Diko, who is currently in exile in Algeria. And interestingly, he is making the same point actually that Moussa was raising, that the leaders of the jihadists, like Yadav Khali, like Amadou Koufa, they are Malian citizens. And he has been making a political argument for several years now, right, that the only way forward is actually political dialogue, that force cannot be a solution. And the experience of all those large international forces,
0: right,
1: as you say, with the French and the UN, you're talking 17,000, 18,000 international troops, even they with the Malian army, they couldn't achieve a stability through force alone.
0: Right.
1: And now the Russian allies of the Malian government.
2: In central Mali, down to south, we had Ghanaian forces, Nigerian forces, and other forces stationed in these countries until UN eventually took over and international forces joined. Now, what happened was, after the military takeover, where we had a military government, sought the support because they felt that whatever the international forces were doing was not effective enough. So they saw the support of Wagner, currently African Corps. And when they came in, if you check the map, there is a map to prove that wherever UN forces were stationed, the Wagner forces were also stationed close by. And the mandate of UN forces were incrementally reduced by the Malian government. And eventually, Mali asked the UN to end its presence in the country. And Wagner, not having any effective counter-terrorism experience,
0: right,
2: could not fight the extremists as well. And eventually, what we see is forces withdrawing from Kidal when extremists are jubilating to such withdrawal. So it means that we still have to go back to the drawing board and find workable solution, constructive solutions to this crisis.
0: Right. Moussa, let me get your perspective on this. What are your thoughts?
3: The only way today to find solution is to do what we call dialogue. Actually, that's the approach proposed by even Malian people. I think different meeting, different dialogue has even been held. For example, I'm talking about it will be a solution.

0: for this problem. One of the solution also is to make to pacify the, I can say now, the relationship between Mali and its neighbors. For example, now there is a big tension between Mali and Algeria.
1: Right.
0: Algeria is one of the main actors of this conflict, because I need to remind that the last agreement has been signed in Algeria. So now, to find solutions, we need to pacify our relationship with Algeria, because sometimes a Malian force may attack the terrorist people in Malian territory, but they may go to Algeria. They need to reinforce the relationship in terms of defense, in terms of security, so
1: right.
0: that to find solution.
1: All right. On that note, let's take a short break. And when we return, we will widen the conversation, looking at how the crisis in Mali is reshaping the wider Sahel and what the region's new security alliances could mean going forward. To stay with us.

0: Welcome back to Talk Africa. Let's continue with our discussion. Still with me, Musa Sayon Kamara, Fidel Amake Wusu, and Paul Melly. Fidel, Mali, Burkina Faso, and Niger have now formed that alliance of the Sahelian states, positioning it as a security pact built around sovereignty and mutual defense. In concrete terms, though, what has the alliance delivered so far, Fidel?
1: So when this attack happened on the 25th, we did not see much of the alliance, much from the alliance. We didn't see the force that has been formed and that was supposed to be based in Niamey, that is in Niger, fighting alongside Malian forces, because perhaps that attack was more of a surprise attack, taking cognizance of the fact that in Kati, the defense minister had been assassinated in Kati and other areas. It was unexpected, so we didn't see much. But then again, in terms of all the countries in Western Europe together, their size does not match up to the size of these three countries. Mm-hmm. So a force of, let's say, 5,000 cannot be able to, it will be overstretched to defend this territory. So that is not practical. So the need for international forces, the need for regional cooperation is always necessary. Now, the reason for AES was because of the schism within ECOWAS. That really happened in mid-2023 when ECOWAS made attempts to use force to reinstate the democratically elected president of Niger. And when that threat went, the Sahel states did not take it lightly. And that was the genesis of AES. So if you look at the context within which the organization was created or the alliance was created, right, it was more adversarial. And so the kind of cooperation that is needed to fight terrorism is not really mature at this moment. They are making efforts. Burkina Faso is making effort. Niger is making effort. Mali is doing its own part to protect its territory. But that is not enough. They will still need international partnership. They will still need regional cooperation in order to effectively fight. Now, Mali has seven neighbors, and only two of them are AES members, that is Burkina Faso and Niger. So what happens with Senegal, Guinea, Cote d'Ivoire, Algeria, Mauritania? These are all countries that share boundary with Mali. So Mali would need the cooperation, good relations with all these countries in order to have stability.
0: Right, so we're going to look at solutions very briefly before we end the program. And Paul, we're looking at many years of military interventions, coups, and now a new regional alliance. The core question remains unresolved. So does the region really need a fundamental different approach in its search for stability and peace? And if so, what would that be?
2: There needs to be a real rethink, a refocusing, both on how to practically tackle some of these military issues, but also to address

0: development challenges, the internal political issues, and obviously we've been talking a lot about.
1: There is coup d'etat in Mali because the situation was not good. So today we can say 60 years after, the situation is still not good. So that is to say the political situation is also a problem in the security situation. Now in Mali, there is many political issues. So if there is no peaceful political environment, the security environment also may not be peaceful. But to make the political environment peaceful, to set up a situation in which every Malian can feel better in Mali, every Malian can feel much at ease to live in Mali and to go forward for the development. If this situation is solved, I think we can go for the security situation because for the security situation, I already mentioned it. We need to do dialogue. We need to discuss between Malian to see what to do together.
2: Right. Fidel, you have the final word and very briefly.
3: When in 2020, this chain of coups started in the Sahel, the idea was that the military is in a better position to handle extremism than civilians. 5 years, 6 years later, we have realized that the situation is worse. Currently, the Sahel is the epicenter of global terrorism. By statistics, that is data proves that the number of attacks and the number of people dying in the area shows that it is the epicenter of terrorism. Now, it did not work. We have to sit around the table and see the way forward. We have to change the tactics, the operations, and the strategy in order to defeat terrorism, because no one is safe if terrorism has foothold in West Africa. So we must go back to the drawing board and change the strategy. Thank you.
2: All right, gentlemen, thank you all very much for this discussion. But that's all we have time for on this edition of Talk Africa. A big thank you to our guests, Musa Sayon Kamara, Malian journalist, Fidel Amaku Owusu, geopolitical analyst, and Paul Melly, journalist and researcher. Remember, you can be a part of this conversation through our social media platforms on Facebook and X, and you can watch this and other editions of Talk Africa on our YouTube playlist. Do join us again next week for more at Talk Africa. From me, Beatrice Marshall, and the team here in Nairobi, until next time, it's goodbye.

0: Iran gives its response to a U.S. proposal to end the war. This amid more drone attacks on Gulf states despite a ceasefire. In Spain, passengers are being off the Horn of Africa. Hello and thanks for joining us. I'm Diego Laje in Washington, D.C. We begin with the Middle East conflict. Iran has responded to the latest U.S. peace proposal through Pakistani mediators. This as new Iranian drone attacks are reported against its Arab neighbors. Let's bring in Jim Spellman in Washington. Jim.
1: Diego, Pakistan's prime minister confirms that Iran has submitted a response to a 14-point, 1-page U.S. proposal, but would not elaborate on Tehran's response. The proposal would establish a framework for talks on Tehran's nuclear program and stockpile of enriched uranium, while the U.S. would ease sanctions and both sides would lift restrictions on ships transiting the Strait of Hormuz. On social media, U.S. President Donald Trump criticized his predecessor's handling of relations with Tehran, but added that Iran, quote, will be laughing no longer. Appearing on ABC News, Trump's ambassador to the U.N. says full-blown hostilities could resume if progress isn't made.
2: And when the mediators, in this case Pakistan, ask us, head of state to head of state, to give this negotiation another chance before we go back to bombing Iran, then I think that's completely an appropriate choice.

0: choice for President Trump to make. He is putting, giving diplomacy every chance we possibly can before going back to hostilities, but he's absolutely prepared to do that.
1: The Trump administration says stopping Iran from having a nuclear weapon is its top priority, while Iran says the current negotiation should focus on ending hostilities and enacting sanctions relief, but that questions of its nuclear program, including the status of enriched uranium, should be handled in future stages of negotiations. Iran has indicated, though, that it is open to reopening the Strait of Hormuz if the U.S. permanently ends its military actions. Meantime, here in the U.S., Trump is facing criticism over his handling of the war, and many Democrats are skeptical about negotiations.
2: This conflict has been a massive disaster, and Donald Trump himself is an embarrassment on the world stage. I hear it from allies all around the world. He has got us into a trap, and we're effectively in a stalemate with Iran. And the people that are paying the price is American military, hundreds injured, 14 lives lost, and the American people collectively, we're spending billions of dollars more in the price spikes that we've seen as a result of this. This president has no way out.
1: Trump is facing low poll numbers over high gas prices due to the war. Earlier in the week, he said there's no deadline for a deal with Iran, but the political clock is clearly ticking as the congressional midterm elections approach. Diego?
3: Jim Spellman, thanks for that update. Warning sirens sounded in northern Israel Sunday as air defense batteries targeted incoming Hezbollah drones. This as Lebanese health officials say two paramedics were killed in Israeli attacks. Israel has accused Hezbollah of putting ambulances and medical facilities to military use. Israeli and Lebanese representatives are scheduled to meet in Washington this week for a third rooftop solar panels is surging, much of it powered by Chinese technology. Dusita Cao Cao reports.
4: Across homes and warehouses in this sun-drenched country, the blue-black glow of solar panels is spreading. The conflict involving Iran has done what years of climate pledges struggled to achieve, turned solar from a choice into a necessity. Griang Rai's family is one of a growing number of Thai households turning to solar. Timing is critical.
5: Import LNG is especially dense from the area in the Arab Gulf, and that is a straight impact to the electricity vulnerability of Thailand. So the government is really concerned about the shortage of these energies. We have studied that every
3: health officials' response to all this. Are they moving fast enough, or are they just hoping it stays small?
6: I'm very optimistic, Diego, about the response that I've seen so far. So, you know, I think the World Health Organization is doing an excellent job in trying to contain the virus. They are updating us with excellent communications. There has been international contact tracing already. Even the United States has CDC officials deployed there in Spain. They're going to have more that come to the Nebraska, you know, National Quarantine Unit at the University of Nebraska. This is all because of international coordination and the ability to try to contain and minimize the risk for the general public. So these people are heroes. I mean, we have to say it like it is. You know, these people are heroes that are going to help contain this virus, and I have full confidence that they are going to do the best job they possibly can with respect to the understanding and how we understand this virus and the biology of the virus.
3: Omar, COVID memories are fresh. We are seeing a theme here around cruise travel, right? With COVID, now with this virus. How safe is cruise travel?
6: That's a good question, Diego. Well, I would say in general, cruise travel is overwhelmingly very safe. But remember, a cruise ship is a perfect recipe, often a perfect storm for infectious diseases to travel because you're in a very confined, closed area. So, for example, if someone, you know, God forbid, has the flu or COVID, have personal protective equipment like masks and gloves in case something were to go wrong. But, you know, this is not to scare anyone. I think overwhelmingly, travel on a cruise ship is very safe.
3: Omar Awan, thank you so much for your time and insights. Great having you. Coming up, a protest against evictions turns violent in Somalia, plus neighboring countries calling on South Africa to stop attacks on immigrants. Details from Cape Town coming up.

0: might think you are better informed in an information age. The fact is, people are more often misled by misinformation. You might think every voice is heard in a digital world. The fact is, many nations and peoples are still underrepresented. And data poverty shuts out many. We at CGTN are committed to transcending the information gap and the digital divide. CGTN, bridging nations and civilizations. 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
1: Welcome back. In northwestern Pakistan, at least 15 police officers were killed in a double attack. A suicide car bomb ripped through a police post. Then gunmen ambushed officers rushing in for backup. Hospitals declared an emergency as ambulances carried the wounded from the blast site. The post was reduced to rubble with burned vehicles and debris scattered across the area. A newly formed militant group linked to the Pakistani Taliban claimed responsibility. In Somalia, one person was killed as authorities opened fire on an anti-government rally. They were protesting government-forced evictions of families in Mogadishu. Authorities blamed the opposition for trying to destabilize the city with armed supporters, a claim organizers deny. The term of Somalia's legislature has expired and the president is about to. But authorities are proposing terms be extended until new elections can be organized. And off the coast of Somalia, piracy fears are resurfacing after three vessels were hijacked within a week. It raises fresh concerns for global shipping routes around the Horn of Africa. Authorities say the incidents come at a time when maritime security in the region is already under pressure from tensions in the Red Sea and the Strait of Hormuz. Mohamed Kahiye reports from Mogadishu.
2: Somalia's Coast Guard has confirmed a series of reported piracy incidents along the country's northeastern coastline. Officials told CGTN they are coordinating with international partners to help secure one of the world's most strategically important maritime routes and prevent further criminal activity at the sea. The latest incidents include the hijacking of a merchant vessel on April 26, just a day after Ado was seized earlier on April 20, to maintain heightened vigilance. Analysts say the growing threat may be linked to the diversion of international naval attention towards escalating tensions in the Strait of Hormuz and attacks in the Red Sea.
3: I believe two factors are contributing to this matter. Number one is the reduction of international naval operations against the pirates in the Red Sea and Indian Ocean. Number two is the lack of Somali naval forces. I think also we cannot have stability in the region. So these are factors that contribute to growing fears of piracy in Somalia.
2: Roughly 20% of the global trade passes through the Gulf of Aden, with vessels transiting near Somali territorial waters on their way through the Red Sea. Security experts say protecting the route should remain a top priority for regional governments and international partners, especially as global shipping faces mounting disruptions. Analysts also calling on Somalia to accelerate efforts to modernize and strengthen its naval forces.
4: I believe Somali government has an agenda to tackle this piracy problem, and I think it can be achieved by building operational capabilities, by storing its maritime sovereignty along its coastline. As far as I know, Somalia is now taking bold steps toward achieving that goal, thinking strategically with global support from countries like Turkey, China and EU. Already, infrastructure development is going on.
2: Somalia and Turkey signed a defense and economic cooperation agreement in February 2024. The 10-year pact includes training and equipping Somali naval forces to help safeguard the country's coastline against maritime crimes, including illegal fishing and piracy. Last week, Somali Defense Ministry released images showing joint naval exercises involving Somali and Turkish forces. Many Somalis say they hope the partnership will help bring a lasting end to piracy and improve security along the country's coastline. Mohamed Kahiye, CGTN, Mogadishu, Somalia.
1: Xenophobic attacks are on the rise in South Africa, and other African nations are urging South Africa to contain anti-immigrant

0: and violence. President Cyril
1: has spent more than a decade building a life in South Africa. But that sense of stability is beginning to fracture. As violence against African immigrants in South Africa rises, even those living here legally, of which there are many, say they are becoming increasingly cautious.
2: For someone like me, I have nothing to fear. But all I do, all I would do, all I would say at this moment, at this point in time, is that as long as this spate of violence is on, I have to avoid gray areas. You understand? But I'm not scared of staying in South Africa. However, there is this fear of being attacked. It's there. I can't deny that.
1: That fear is not without cause. Since 2008, South Africa has experienced repeated waves of deadly anti-immigrant unrest. Violence, Stanley believes, has deeply damaged the country's image across the continent.
2: South Africa might not recover from the reputational damage of xenophobic attacks or Afrophobic attacks in many years to come. Because Africans are watching, young kids are watching, people are traumatized. Imagine young kids being chased out of schools just because they are not South Africans.
1: But for many South Africans, the
3: issue with them amongst us, they do affect us in terms of like overpopulation. And then you know, coming from a far away place, you do settle for less. Yeah, and so in that way we end up having no jobs as South Africans because they've taken all the jobs.
1: Research suggests immigrants often fill labor gaps and contribute to local trade and economic activity. But those arguments have done little to calm tensions on the ground.
4: What the government is supposed to do is to make sure that the law is tight and everyone who comes in the country comes legally, not illegally.
1: The tensions are now drawing regional concern. During a recent bilateral meeting, South African President Cyril Ramaphosa and Mozambican President Daniel Chapo agreed that the crisis requires cooperation beyond South Africa's borders.
5: President Chapo and myself discussed this matter, and we agreed that we should work together. It's not only one country that is affected, and all countries that have foreign nationals in South Africa are also affected as South Africa is affected, so we must all work together, join hands to find solutions to this problem.
6: In our relation, security and peace is very important. Any country in the world, we don't develop in the country without security and peace. That's why we are here to talk about our security, our peace, and the security and peace of our people.
1: With undocumented immigration estimates running into the millions, pressure on South Africa's government is intensifying. And in communities struggling with poverty, unemployment, and failing services, the line between economic frustration and targeted violence remains dangerously blurred. Jilishara Sishtien, South Africa.
0: Coming up, we have this year's victors at the World Table Tennis Championships in London. The final scores right after this break.
7: ...360-degree profiles of industry movers and shakers, tech mavericks, and policymakers. We drill down on their success. We ask how they set strategy and how they navigate in an increasingly competitive market. Real talk, real business. Join the conversation. BizTalk, only on CGTN.

Welcome back. We go now to London, where China has scored a double victory at the World Table Tennis Championships. In a final match, the Chinese men's team beat Japan's by 3-2-0. It's their 12th consecutive title. China also won the women's final for the 7th straight time, led by the star athlete Sun Yingsha. It was a closer match that ended with a 3-2-2 score. And that's the world today. I'm Diego Laje. We'll be back with more news at the top of the hour. And remember,

Within the Miao ethnic group, there is a unique community who incorporate tin into their embroidery. Due to the tin's tougher texture compared to cotton or silk thread, the designs tend to have a highly abstract geometric pattern. These tin embroidery works, with their modern aesthetic appeal, are captivating to outsiders. But to the Miao, they're like an encrypted text telling significant tales that only they can interpret.

0: 像针尖那么细的这一边细的话，把它穿进去，把这个出。
1: 这么穿啊？
0: 对，把它这拖出来，这样的。
2: Oh my goodness! Oh gracious! It's just such a.
0: 因为这个细的话呢，它又很软。
2: Yeah, it's too soft. It's too, you know, it's really soft. Like you're trying to, you know, go through the loop, and it's just, it doesn't want to go there. I'm just like, I give up.And that's not nice. Oh gosh, like it's just so small.
0: Oh, okay, okay.
2: Everybody, yeah, look at some successful embroidery here.
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2: 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According to legend, Yang Asha was conceived by heaven and earth and born in a well. She was beautiful and kind and championed love and freedom. Because of this, she is very popular among the Miao people.

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Since every piece is important, it can take several years, even a decade or longer, to create a full set of formal attire. Wearing it is like being clothed in memories.

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0: Long Luying belongs to a subgroup called the 河边苗 or Riverbank 苗 She remembers the important role Miao embroidery played in her childhood and growing up.
1: I'm a worker from outside. Actually, many years ago, I went on the road. Our work is very good, but people can't see you from where.
2: 啊、
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0: Long Luying believes that Miao people derive a sense of self-confidence from the embroidery skills and designs passed down to them from their ancestors. She has developed a new industry that incorporates modern influences into the traditional storytelling designs.

0: 做得好，这个布。
1: Yeah, I hear the sound. Yes, yes, it's really nice. I can notice that there's a fusion of Chinese traditional culture and the modern design. Like, look at this piece of art right here. We can see the familiar patterns over here, but then when you put them together like that, the composition is really modern.

0: 我的最大愿望就是我现在要通过我们这个苗绣产业能够带动当地的妇女更多的人有事情做，然后在家门口就能够找到一份收入，这样呢就把小孩照顾好，给老人照顾好，然后呢就希望有更多的优秀的设计团队啊，或者说爱好者啊，这些年轻人啊，都来我们这里基地和我们一起参与这个苗绣文化。我这样的想呢，就才能够把我们这个苗绣文化走得更远，走向世界，这就是我的最想的事情。
1: Initially, embroidery was a means for the Miao people to record their history. In a sense, it became a form of language in which they expressed their emotions and shared their collected wisdom. Today, the embroidery is a means by which the Miao people can improve their lives by creating employment opportunities for the women. The messages of love and wisdom encoded in the embroidery are nurturing and blessing people, both within and outside the Miao community.

There are millions of stories. Each one can open new perspectives, new possibilities. Wherever you look, we are there. To see, discover, explore. We put the pieces together to find what really matters to you. All around the world, all around the clock. Our reporters are at home across the globe. From our headquarters in Beijing and production centers in Washington, Nairobi, and London. Stories from across the globe, reaching people across the globe. CGTN. See the difference.

0: Iran gives its response to a U.S. proposal to end the war. This amid more drone attacks on Gulf states despite a ceasefire. In Spain, passengers are being evacuated from the cruise ship tied to the Hanta virus outbreak. They're later flown back to their home countries. And renewed tensions on land and sea for Somalia.A crackdown on protests in the capital and reports of more piracy off the Horn of Africa. Hello and thanks for joining us. I'm Diego Laje in Washington, D.C. We begin with the Middle East conflict. Iran has responded to the latest U.S. peace proposal through Pakistani mediators. This as new Iranian drone attacks are reported against its Arab neighbors. Let's bring in Jim Spellman in Washington. Jim.
1: Well, Diego, Pakistan's prime minister has confirmed that Iran submitted a response to this 14.1-page U.S. proposal, but Pakistan would not elaborate on Tehran's response. The proposal would establish a framework for talks on Iran.

0: Iran's nuclear program, including its stockpile of enriched uranium, while the U.S. would ease sanctions and both sides would lift restrictions on ships transiting the Strait of Hormuz. On social media, U.S. President Donald Trump criticized his predecessor's handling of relations with Tehran, but added that Iran, quote, will be laughing no longer. Appearing on ABC News, Trump's ambassador to the U.N. says full-blown hostilities could resume if progress isn't made.
1: And when the mediators, in this case Pakistan, ask us, head of state to head of state, to give this negotiation another chance before we go back to bombing Iran, then I think that's completely an appropriate choice for President Trump to make. He is putting, giving diplomacy every chance we possibly can before going back to hostilities, but he's absolutely prepared to do that.
0: The Trump administration says stopping Iran from having a nuclear weapon is its top priority, while Iran says the current negotiation should focus on ending hostilities and enacting sanctions relief, but that questions of its nuclear program, including the status of enriched uranium stockpiles, should be handled in future stages of negotiation. Iran has indicated, though, that it is open to reopening the Strait of Hormuz if the U.S. permanently ends its military actions. Meantime, here in the U.S., Trump is facing criticism over his handling of the war. Many Democrats are skeptical about these negotiations.
2: This conflict has been a massive disaster, and Donald Trump himself is an embarrassment on the world stage. I hear it from allies all around the world. He has got us into a trap, and we're effectively in a stalemate with Iran. And the people that are paying the price is American military, hundreds injured, 14 lives lost, and the American people collectively. We're spending billions of dollars more in the price spikes that we've seen as a result of this. This president has no way out.
0: Trump's facing low poll numbers regarding this war, especially over high gas prices. Earlier in the week, he said there's no deadline for a deal with Iran, but the political clock clearly ticking as the congressional midterm elections approach. Diego?
3: Jim Spellman, thanks for that update. Warning sirens sounded in northern Israel Sunday as air defense batteries targeted incoming Hezbollah drones. This, as Lebanese health officials say, two paramedics were killed in Israeli attacks. Israel has accused Hezbollah of putting ambulances and medical facilities to military use. Israeli and Lebanese representatives are scheduled to meet in Washington this week for a third round of peace talks. The Middle East conflict is sending shockwaves beyond the region, driving up global fuel prices and forcing countries to rethink energy security. Thailand, one of Asia's largest energy importers, is feeling the pressure with rising electricity costs, leaving households and businesses increasingly exposed. But the crisis is also accelerating a shift to renewables. Demand for rooftop solar panels is surging, much of it powered by Chinese technology. Ducy Dasao Cao reports.
4: Across homes and warehouses in this sun-drenched country, the blue-black glow of solar panels is spreading. The conflict involving Iran has done what years of climate pledges struggled to achieve, turned solar from a choice into a necessity. Griang Rai's family is one of a growing number of Thai households turning to solar energy as a global crisis reshapes decisions at home.
5: We've been looking into this for a while, but we only made the decision now because electricity prices keep going up.
4: Thailand relies heavily on imported liquefied natural gas, or LNG, to power its electricity grid, making the country highly vulnerable to global energy price volatility. Now the government is accelerating its push toward renewables. Homeowners can sell excess power back to the grid with guaranteed rates, while tax incentives help offset installation costs. Energy experts say the timing is critical.
6: Import LNG is especially dense from the area in the Arab Gulf, and that is a straight impact to the electricity vulnerability of Thailand. So the government is really concerned about the shortage of these energies. We have studied that every 2,000 megawatt of installation of solar rooftop, around maybe 300,000 households, we can reduce the LNG import by 5 to 7%.
4: That policy push is now translating into real demand. Solar companies say business has surged in recent months as households rush to lock in long-term savings.
7: This year, the increase has been huge, over 100%. And that's not even counting the projects where we're out of stock and can't install or have to wait for availability.
4: And as installations rise, one country is powering much of the shift. Climb onto rooftops across Thailand, and most panels carry the same label, made in China.
8: Inside this warehouse, solar panels are stacked floor to ceiling. All of this is from China. Chinese companies dominate this market, accounting for the vast majority of solar infrastructure across Thailand. It's cheaper, increasingly innovative, and backed by a supply chain built for speed and scale.
4: What happens at Kriangrai's home is simple. Generate, use, save and sell back. Scale that across the nation and it becomes something larger. A transformation of Thailand's energy future, driven by crisis and increasingly powered by the sun. Lusita Saogao, CGTN, Bangkok, Thailand.
3: The top negotiators for China and the U.S. meet this week on economic and trade issues. Vice Premier He Lifeng represents China. U.S. Treasury Secretary Scott Bessent first holds talks with Japanese and South Korean officials before he meets He in South Korea. Bessent and He last spoke just over a week ago in October. The cruise ship contaminated with hantavirus has docked on Spain's Canary Islands. More than 150 passengers and crew will be repatriated after quarantine in a complex amid an, quote, unprecedented operation. One evacuee who has returned to France is showing symptoms. Ken Brown reports.
9: Earlier this morning, the Hongis arrived at around 5:30, and the first people to board waving. They were actually recording us while we were recording them, taking pictures. They were dressed in PPE, protective clothing. They had masks on, and as soon as they got to the dock just here next to me, they got straight onto a bus and were taken directly to Tenerife South Airport, which is only 10 minutes away. Now, those passengers, the first off the ship, were the Spanish passengers. There were 14 of them, 13 passengers and one member of the 42 days. Is that 6 weeks? We heard that in Britain they're asking for around 45 days. And this really depends on the country. For example, the United States says that it is not going to impose any period of quarantine on their citizens, something that Javier Padilla, he's the Spanish health secretary, head of the WHO, Mr. Tedros Ghebreyesus, he once again said that the risk to the local population is very low, that this is not another COVID. We just heard that before. And the final act, really, that we're going to see here in Tenerife is that this is going to, the anchor is going to be brought up and the ship is going to go back to the Netherlands with a bare minimum of crew that can get it there.
3: Ken Brown reporting there. And for more on the hantavirus spread, I spoke to Dr. Omar Awan, a physician and a senior public health contributor for Forbes. I asked him how much of a threat is the hantavirus.
10: The Andes strain, which is the strain that's responsible for this hantavirus on this cruise ship, is deadly. You know, one in three people will die if they have symptoms that affect their lungs. But with that said, the general risk to the public is very low. This is not COVID-19, and this virus doesn't behave anything like COVID-19, so I want to reassure everyone that this is very different. The reason for that is because it spreads very differently. Yes, it does require person-to-person contact, but it's not like COVID, because in COVID, we saw that it was an airborne disease that can spread even across rooms through ventilation systems. That's not how the Andes strain spreads. It usually requires close contact. The other aspect of this that I want to inform all of you guys is that its ability to change or mutate isn't very good compared to COVID. Remember, if you think back to the pandemic, there were a lot of variants. It was changing constantly, and that made it very difficult to contain and allowed it to spread very effectively. That's not true with the

0: candy strain. It doesn't spread as efficiently, and the virus, from what we know, stays very stable over time. And then finally, I think what's important to talk about here is that the COVID-19 was very novel. It was a new virus that we weren't familiar with in 2019, 2020. This Andy strain has been around for decades, so there has been some level of basic immunity that exists among people already, which also makes it less likely to spread. So the bottom line is that this is not a reason to panic. The risk to the public is very low.
1: At the same time, how do you evaluate the public health officials' response to all this? Are they moving fast enough, or are they just hoping it stays?
0: Virus, they are updating us with excellent communications. There has been international contact tracing already. Even the United States has CDC officials deployed there in Spain. They're going to have more that come to the Nebraska, National Quarantine Unit at the University of Nebraska. This is all because of international coordination.
1: Details from Cape Town, right after this.
2: You might think you are better informed in an information age. The fact is, people are more often misled by misinformation. You might think every voice is heard in a digital world. The fact is, many nations and peoples are still underrepresented. And data

0: welcome back. And the post was reduced to rubble, with burned vehicles and debris scattered across the area. A newly formed militant group linked to the Pakistani Taliban claimed responsibility. In Somalia, one person was killed as authorities opened fire on an anti-government rally. They were protesting government-forced evictions of families in Mogadishu. Authorities blamed the opposition for trying to destabilize the city with armed supporters, a claim organizers deny. The term of Somalia's legislature has expired, and the president's is about to. But authorities are proposing terms be extended until new elections can be organized. And off the coast of Somalia, piracy fears are resurfacing after three vessels were hijacked within a week. It raises fresh concerns for global shipping routes around the Horn of Africa. Authorities say the incidents come at a time when maritime security in the region is already under pressure from tensions in the Red Sea and the Strait of Hormuz. Mohamed Kahiye reports from Mogadishu.
1: Somalia's Coast Guard has confirmed a series of reported piracy incidents along the country's northeastern coastline. Officials told CGTN they are coordinating with international partners to help secure one of the world's most strategically important maritime routes and prevent further criminal activity at the sea. The latest incidents include the hijacking of a merchant vessel on April 26, just a day after Ado was seized. Earlier on April 21, the motor tanker Honor 25, carrying 18,000 barrels of oil, was also hijacked. That is according to the Maritime Security Center Indian Ocean, the tracking arm of the EU Naval Force. The agency has urged vessels operating near Somalia's coast, particularly between Mogadishu and Hafun, to maintain heightened vigilance. Analysts say the growing threat may be linked to the diversion of international naval attention towards escalating tensions in the Strait of Hormuz and attacks in the Red Sea.
2: I believe two factors are contributing to this matter. Number one is the reduction of international naval operations against the pirates in the Red Sea and Indian Ocean. Number two is the lack of Somali naval forces. I think also we cannot have stability in the region. So these are factors that contribute to growing fears of piracy in Somalia.
1: Roughly 20% of the global trade passes through the Gulf of Aden, with vessels transiting near Somali territorial waters on their way through the Red Sea. Security experts say protecting the route should remain a top priority for regional governments and international partners, especially as global shipping

0: faces mounting disruptions. Analysts also calling on Somalia to accelerate efforts to modernize and strengthen its naval forces.
1: I believe Somali government has an agenda to tackle this virus problem, and I think it can be achieved by building operational capabilities, by storing its maritime sovereignty along its coastline. As far as I know, Somalia is now taking bold steps toward achieving that goal, thinking strategically with global support from countries like Turkey, China and EU. Already, infrastructure development is going on.
0: Somalia and Turkey signed a defense and economic cooperation agreement in February 2024. The 10-year pact includes training and equipping Somali naval forces to help safeguard the country's coastline against maritime crimes, including illegal fishing and piracy. Last week, Somali Defense Ministry released images showing joint naval exercises involving Somali and Turkish forces. Many Somalis say they hope the partnership will help bring a lasting end to piracy and improve security along the country's coastline. Mohamed Fahir, CGTN. Mogadishu, Somalia.
2: Xenophobic attacks are on the rise in South Africa. And other African nations are urging South Africa to contain anti-immigrant violence. President Cyril Ramaphosa, it's their 12th consecutive title. China also won the women's final for the seventh straight time, led by the star athlete Sun Yingsha. It was a closer match that ended with a 3-2 score. In the U.S., Mother's Day has been on the second Sunday in May since a 1914 proclamation by President Woodrow Wilson. The holiday has grown into one of America's biggest retail events. Owen Fairclough reports.
3: It's Mother's Day in the United States on May the 10th. A moment to call, see your mum or your mom, or if you can't, think about her. But like many events in the U.S., it's also a commercial opportunity.
4: The National Retail Federation forecasts people will spend an average of $284 this year. That's a 10% increase on 2025. That pales in comparison to the holiday season in 2025. People spending an average of just under $900. But that takes in a succession of events from Thanksgiving to Hanukkah and Christmas.
3: So how do people here in Washington, D.C. celebrate their moms or mums?
5: So I'm traveling, so it will be phone calls and outreach and hugs from afar this year.
6: Unconditionally, and they're great people. She had a good life, and my dad lived even longer. So, you know, I was lucky to have parents who lived a long time.
7: We live far apart, but she's still my safe place. She's my comfort.
3: And if Mother's Day is an opportunity to shower moms with some gifts, we dads trip.

30 years. I've been teaching Wing Chun in Shanghai for more than 10 years. In this episode, we will enter the realm of Chinese internal martial arts, a unique method that utilizes breathing, muscle contraction, and joints control to generate great and sudden power. More excitingly, we are in Shaanxi, a wonderland filled with ancient architectures and fascinating traditions. And of course, the birthplace of Xing Yi Chuan, one of the oldest martial traditions in China. No, let's get Kung Fu wise.

0: Born and raised in this crucial intersection between the Nomad Lands and the Middle Kingdom, folks in Shaanxi have created one of the oldest and most unique cultures in China. And Xin Yichuan is definitely one of them.
1: 要请将，要请的时候打的时候要下去，起，转身，再走。There
0: are still local masters that teach this fighting art that is almost 300 years old, and today we are going to meet one of them. Oh, Xia Zhifo.
1: Oh,
0: very nice meeting you. I'm Clever. Yes.
1: 我是山西太原曹兵，嗯，哦，形意拳第五代传人，上一次不是传人。哇，这是形意拳的三体式。
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0: For the alignment in the internal martial arts, so you need to align the six external harmonies, which are the wrist and the ankle, the elbow with the knee, and the shoulder with your hips. So this should be all aligned together to have the correct structure to use the 形意拳.
1: 这个三体桩讲究的是三顶、三圆、三扣、三抱、三读、三挺。这就是中线。 对，练中、手中、用中，打的当中要走中线。嗯，那都是。哎，要走中线就。嗯。其实中国传统文化就是精气神、阴阳五行。This
0: is 站桩 or standing pile. It's the most important basic exercise.

0: important part because it connects the thing, the form of shape, with the yi, the intention. That is why this style is called xing yi. And I can guarantee you, this is incredibly tough. If you don't trust me, try it yourself.
1: 跟头发丝一样，点一下。
2: 真的功夫。

0: Cacoa. Is that the inside? And you have to put some meat on it.
1: Yeah, it's a lot of like,
0: wow. Wow, you have a hot chip.
1: What do you
0: mean? A hot chip.
1: Shashi, very famous for noodles. It's similar to Italy where we have so many different types of shapes, long, short, thick, and here is...
2: 打了醋。
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1: Chao Shifu started martial art when he was 7 years old and is the fifth generation successor of the Dong's line of Xin Yichuan. With his son in a gym, he ran a fight club where they teach around 100 students. So by daytime, he's a traditional Xin Yichuan master. But by night in his gym, he became a modern sport combat trainer. Many traditional martial arts masters do not find interesting modern sport combat, but Chao and they're both open to changes and adaptation. Hey!
2: Hey! Hey!
1: Oh, Chao Shifu. 你在练什么了？
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1: Because usually the way I used to train with one of those kind of like boxing bags, which don't give you this kind of like elastic feedback, but this one has a wall behind, so I need to learn how to really be able to relax immediately as soon as you give the power.
3: 哇，这个也非常好，哇。
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0: Master Chao has invited me today into this beautiful Taoist temple to witness him teaching his Taoist student Xing Yichuan. I'm interested myself and studied Taoism since I was very young, and I'm really curious to see how they manage to interlace and express those philosophical principles like yin yang and the five element fist into his Xing Yichuan.
1: 发力。

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3: How would you use those five element fists in a practical way?
2: 这个问题，咱们去形意拳的发源地运城，我亲自演练。叫中国真正的传统功夫的用法。
1: 哇，非常好了，谢谢你啊，
2: 谢谢。
3: Before we go into the techniques, let me put you on game about how Xing Yi Quan started from here.
4: All those paintings represent all the Taoist deities, and they were painted there 800 years ago. Don't be mistaken, because those gods are not just there to be worshipped, but they are a very powerful visual metaphor that remind us how our soul and our inner strength connect with our flesh and bones. In Taoist, this concept is called qi style.
2: 那家拳是以静制宗，它讲的是精气神站桩，通过我们的呼吸吐纳达到气化，通过我们的行拳走架达到传神的目的，就是所谓的那家拳。那家拳讲究的筋骨力，外家拳讲究的速度、力量、距离感。讲究的是这个，但是呢，中国传统的文化，阴离不开阳，阳离不开阴，内中必定有外，外中也必定有内，相辅相成的中国的文化，它永远是分不了的。
3: So, what is your understanding of qi?
2: 我认为qi是一种状态。你看我们打拳。
3: To me, you know, talking about qi is quite difficult because for a Western kind of perspective, because we cannot truly measure it. In a way, for them, it almost doesn't exist. But as you say, when we start to train and we start to see like the different joints moving, the changing happening inside, and awareness really connecting the mind and the body with our emotion.And being able in that moment when I practice to be present, that to me is qi. So I highly agree with you that that is really a state that one has to reach through training the kung fu.
2: 谢谢你。

It is a privilege for me to be witnessing the heritage of Xin Yichuan in his home province. And it's also astounding to see so many of these ancient architectures still standing tall after 1,500 years of history. Because a place that cares for its heritage, it will always have a brighter future. Xin Yichuan, form and intention, such a beautiful name.

I'm Kleber Battaglia, and I've been training martial arts for over 30 years. In this episode, we will enter the realm of Chinese martial arts. So there is so many things going on at the same time that an outsider cannot see. But when you can see and the things work very well, that is real Chinese Kung Fu.

0: Peace in the Middle East remains elusive, as President Trump calls Iran's response to a deal unacceptable. In Spain, passengers are being evacuated from the cruise ship tied to the hantavirus outbreak. They're later flown back to their home countries. And at the World Table Tennis Championships, Chinese men's and women's teams extend their long-running winning streak. Hello and thanks for joining us. I'm Diego Laje in Washington, D.C. We begin with breaking news on the Middle East conflict. Iran responded to the latest U.S. peace proposal through Pakistani mediators.
1: Cessation of the war and the, quote, restoration of maritime security in and around the Strait of Hormuz. U.S. President Donald Trump reacted to the Iranian response by posting on social media in part, quote, I don't like it, totally unacceptable. Appearing on ABC News, Trump's ambassador to the U.N. says,
2: an age. The fact is, people are more often misled by misinformation. You might think every voice is heard in a digital world. The fact is, many nations and peoples are still underrepresented. And data poverty shuts out many. We at CGTN are committed to transcending the information gap and the digital divide. CGTN, bridging nations and civilizations. 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
0: Welcome back. In northwestern Pakistan, at least 15 police officers were killed in a double attack. A suicide car bomb ripped through a police post, then gunmen ambushed officers rushing in for backup. Hospitals declared an emergency as ambulances carried the wounded from the blast site. The post was reduced to rubble with burned vehicles and debris scattered across the area. A newly formed militant group linked to the Pakistani Taliban claimed responsibility. In Somalia, one person was killed as authorities opened fire on an anti-government rally. They were protesting government-forced evictions of families in Mogadishu. Authorities blamed the opposition for trying to destabilize the city with armed supporters, a claim organizers deny. The term of Somalia's legislature has expired, and the president's is about to. But authorities are proposing terms be extended until new elections can be organized. And off the coast of Somalia, piracy fears are resurfacing after three vessels were
3: found a series of reported piracy incidents along the country's north.

0: Eastern coastline. Officials told CGTN they are coordinating with international partners to help secure one of the world's most strategically important maritime routes and prevent further criminal activity at the sea. The latest incidents include the hijacking of a merchant vessel on April 26, just a day after Ado was seized. Earlier on April 21, the motor tanker Honor 25, carrying 18,000 barrels of oil, was also hijacked. That is according to the Maritime Security Center Indian Ocean, the track and vigilance. Analysts say the growing threat may be linked to the diversion of international naval attention towards escalating tensions in the Strait of Hormuz and attacks in the Red Sea.
1: I believe two factors are contributing to this matter. Number one is the reduction of international naval operations against the pirates in the Red Sea and Indian Ocean. Number two is the lack of Somali naval forces. I think also we cannot have stability in the region. So these are factors that contribute to growing fears of piracy in Somalia.
0: Roughly 20% of the global trade passes through the Gulf of Aden, with vessels transiting near Somali territorial waters on their way through the Red Sea. Security experts say protecting the route should remain a top priority for regional governments and international partners, especially as global shipping faces mounting disruptions. Analysts also calling on Somalia to accelerate efforts to modernize and strengthen its naval forces.
2: I believe Somali government has an agenda to tackle this virus problem, and I think it can be achieved by building operational capabilities, by storing its maritime sovereignty along its coastline. As far as I know, Somalia is now taking bold steps toward achieving that goal, thinking strategically with global support from countries like Turkey, China and EU. Already, infrastructure development is going on.
0: Somalia and Turkey signed a defense and economic cooperation agreement in February 2024. The 10-year pact includes training and equipping Somali naval forces to help safeguard the country's coastline against maritime crimes, including illegal fishing and piracy. Last week, Somali Defense Ministry released images showing joint naval exercises involving Somali and Turkish forces. Many Somalis say they hope the partnership will help bring a lasting end to piracy and improve security along the country's coastline. Mohamed Tahir, CGTN, Mogadishu, Somalia.
3: Xenophobic attacks are on the rise in South Africa, and other African nations are urging South Africa to contain anti-immigrant violence. President Cyril Ramaphosa is warning against what he calls a climate of, quote, prejudice and hatred. Some governments are now offering evacuation support to citizens who want to leave. CGTN's Julie Shire reports.
4: Nigerian missionary Stanley Uba has spent more than a decade building a life in South Africa. But that sense of stability is beginning to fracture. As violence against African immigrants in South Africa rises, even those living here legally, of which there are many, say they are becoming increasingly cautious.
5: For someone like me, I have nothing to fear, but all I would say at this point in time is that as long as this spate of violence is on, I have to avoid gray areas, you understand. But I'm not scared of staying in South Africa. However, there is this fear of being attacked. It's there. I can't deny that.
4: That fear is not without cause. Since 2008, South Africa has experienced repeated waves of deadly anti-immigrant unrest. Violence, Stanley believes, has deeply damaged the country's image across the continent.
5: South Africa might not recover from the reputational damage of xenophobic attacks or Afrophobic attacks in many years to come, because Africans are watching, young kids are watching, people are traumatized. Imagine young kids being chased out of schools just because they are not South Africans.
4: But for many South Africans, the issue is tied to economic survival. With unemployment above 30%, frustration over jobs, housing and public services is increasingly being directed at undocumented immigration.
6: It does affect us as South Africans because I don't really have a problem with them amongst us. But they do affect us in terms of overpopulation. And then, coming from a faraway place, you do settle for less. Yeah, and so in that way, we end up having no jobs.

0: the South Africans because they've taken all the jobs.
1: Research suggests immigrants often fill labor gaps and contribute to local trade and economic activity. But those arguments have done little to calm tensions on the ground.
2: What the government is supposed to do is to make sure that the law is tight, and everyone who comes in the country comes legally, not illegal.
1: The tensions are now drawing regional concern. During a recent bilateral meeting, South African President Cyril Ramaphosa and Mozambican President
3: agreed that we should work together. It's not only one country that is affected, and all countries that have foreign nationals in South Africa are also affected as South Africa is affected. So we must all work together, join hands to find solutions to this problem.
4: Owen Fairclough reports.
5: It's Mother's Day in the United States on May the 10th. A moment to call, see your mum or your mom, or if you can't, think about her. But like many events in the US, it's also a commercial opportunity.
6: The National Retail Federation forecasts
5: here in Washington, D.C., celebrate their moms or mums.
7: So I'm traveling, so it will be phone calls and outreach and hugs from afar this year. I'm
8: a mom myself, so I don't have my mom, but I'm a mom, so I'm pretty sure that my kids will do something nice for me. But I appreciate my mom, and I just remember her and all the good times.
5: Why do mums rock?
9: Because she is the single mom, and she raised me and my sister very well. 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
10: 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She had a good life, and my dad lived even longer. So, you know, I was lucky to have parents who lived a long time.
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5: 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The average spend per person in 2025 for Father's Day coming up in June was $199 per person. Owen Fairclough, CGTN, Washington.
4: And that is The World Today. Thank you for watching. I'm Diego Laje. Assignment Asia is coming your way next. And remember, for more news anytime, you can check out our website, cgtn.com.

0: This is Wenling in Taizhou, Zhejiang Province, with a crucial fishing ground in the East China Sea just off its shores. As a typhoon approaches, Guo Wenbiao heads out to sea in the rain. This time, he's not going to fish. Instead, he's going to collect trash.
1: Today, 风雨交加, 去看看, 到时候能不能登岛。 马上就到了，哎，这就是牛山岛。你敢动？不敢动？动！好，知道，知道。好，说，说，走。Every
0: few days, Guo Wenbiao comes to these nearby islands to collect trash, no matter the weather.
1: 看。
0: In this sea of nearly 1,000 islands, garbage is slowly taking over.
1: 这么一大片，你怎么去弄呢？怎么捡？捡不完，怎么捡？装不下，怎么装得下？哎呦，没有打火机，打火机烧掉。这里只一部分，还有所有的岛屿里面都有。 我以后为了这个岛，养养老，把所有的垃圾清理掉、处理掉，没办法，好了，走了，快点，来不，等下来不及了，快点。

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1: Today, the ocean is still generous.
0: 七十斤，七十斤。
1: But more often than not, Go Win Biao has to search for fish among the trash.
0: 打扫的都是垃圾。
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1: Jujung has more than 4,000 islands. Its long, twisting coastline shelters many safe harbors, yet it conceals

endless tide of marine debris. Persistent solid waste from human activity is dumped into the sea at a rate of one truckload every minute. The ocean is becoming humanity's largest landfill.

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2: 对，感到了苦恼。
3: Chen Guangwei has applied the workflow for processing land-based trash to marine debris. Circle. But the ocean he faces is far more complex than the land.
4: 海底垃圾多了，鱼不会在这里生长。我们渔家的开出去，拖上来渔获也没有，不少垃圾。
3: Even more Go Wen Biao once got into some trouble while trying to rescue others.
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3: 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With remarkable swimming skills, he's been rescuing people at sea as a volunteer since he was 15 years old.
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3: 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From 2008 to 2018, Go Wen Biao completed 1,240 rescues at sea.
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3: For the Blue Circle, the first step is to convince fishermen to bring the trash from the sea back to land. But bringing trash back from the sea costs fishermen extra fuel, boat space, and personal time.
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3: 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Fishermen can sell the trash they bring back locally, and the buyback prices are well above market rates.
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3: 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On the international market, recycled plastic sells for several times the price of virgin plastic, as long as it comes from ocean waste.
8: 西鲁鱼长岸有 GPS 的一个定位，侧边这里有一个录像的功能，你按了一下，开始收集。
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1: 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He can bring in a full catch.Without venturing out to sea.
3: 喜欢啊，有青蟹，有条条鱼，东西有我就有脊椎了。
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2: 现在就是在超大图这个光伏电站的中间位置。施工的时候，我在这儿待了18个月。
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1: They used the strength of steel to overcome the soft mud. They drove 12-meter-long piles into the ground and reinforced them with galvanized bolts and washers.Within 2 years, the barren tidal flats were transformed into a photovoltaic farm the size of 422 football fields. After being connected to the grid, these photovoltaic panels generate an average of 340 million kilowatt hours of electricity each year. That's enough to meet the needs of 110,000 households. What's even more remarkable is that they've survived 8 major typhoons.
2: 我们电站从潮水和台风两方面考虑的话，那是按100年来考虑的。
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5: 有明白。
1: 5 years ago, when Zhang Dashu and his team arrived in Thailand, they discovered that the Sirantorn reservoir was much deeper than expected. The commonly used 10-meter-long piles simply couldn't hold the solar panels here, so they had to find another solution.
4: This is our rope.两根铆绳呢，在下边会汇集成一个，然后下边15吨的一个水泥块，给它固定在一个位置。
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1: The floating solar panels are now providing abundant electricity for the entire region. But that power still needs to reach the people.

0: Chen Guangwei's Ocean No. 1 plant has been completed and is now in operation.
1: 我们本质就捡垃圾嘛，你说我们把垃圾捡到联合国地球卫士奖，我觉得也很光荣啊，对吧？
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0: Once again, it's time for Go Wenbiao to put on a new uniform.

0: customers in peril.
1: We wouldn't do it if we didn't like it. We're not doing it for the money, I can tell you that.
0: Facing intense international competition.
2: Then you've got increase in fuel costs, labor costs, finding labor. All of us are struggling to find labor. Equipment costs, fertilizer costs.
0: The challenge of soaring costs. Violence against women in the Americas.
3: 1 in 3 women, age 50 and above, have experienced physical or sexual violence. This indicator translates to about 123 million women affected in this region. That number by itself, 123 million, is huge.
0: Indoor farming in Brazil's biggest city.
4: The most important thing for us is to achieve quality by the product itself. It seems to me that all the time the Fazenda Cubo brings us their salads, their leaves, it seems to me that they were just picked 5 minutes ago.
0: Aiding the addicted on the streets of Tijuana.
5: Traigo medicamento para la abstinencia autorizado por médicos. Conozco los síntomas. Yo no me los llevo a la fuerza. Ellos saben que cuando ya no puedan con su consumo, ahí voy a estar yo.
0: Next.

0: Welcome to America's Now. I'm Elaine Reyes in Washington, D.C. According to the American Farm Bureau Federation, farm bankruptcies in the U.S. increased 46% in 2025. Farmers blame politics and policies like tariffs imposed to countries that no longer want to buy American products. John Zarella reports.
1: This time of year is all about the cattle. Most of all the farmers done.
2: Yeah.
3: This is a story about the American farmer. People like Kansas farmer Craig Frochner.
2: Never thought of doing anything else. Or did you?
1: I did when I was in high school. I swore up and down I'd never come back to this godforsaken country. But I ended up doing it.
3: And cattle ranchers like Jeremy Brooks in Oklahoma.
4: We wouldn't do it if we didn't like it. We're not doing it for the money, I can tell you that.
3: It's a story about family farmers and ranchers who are the heartbeat of U.S. agriculture. Many live here in Kansas and Oklahoma on vast flat lands called America's Heartland. And right now they are facing a tough row to hoe. Some of the biggest challenges in years.
2: And what's in here and how much?
5: Well, right now it's all full of Milo.
2: Sorghum,
5: sorghum. And there's probably 500, 600,000 bushel in the two facilities.
3: Kim Barnes is the chief financial officer for the Pawnee County, Kansas cooperative. 2,200 farmers are members who sell their grains to the co-op, which sells to buyers around the world. At 71 years old, Barnes has seen this movie before.
2: You know, what's jeopardizing the American farmer's future?
5: Weather. Geopolitical decisions. You know, we've had 4 years of drought here in this area.
3: Years of drought burned up pasture lands. Feed costs soared. Ranchers were forced to trim their herds. Tariffs wiped out some markets for crops like sorghum and soybeans.
5: Then you've got increase in fuel costs, labor costs, finding labor. All of us are struggling to find labor. Equipment costs, fertilizer costs.
3: At the Brooks Family Ranch in Ames, Oklahoma, the business is raising cattle. You look for smart ways to raise your profile to generate more income to help cover added expenses. So, you know, a marketing team might help. Meet the Brooks marketing team. Rita, Beth, and K4. Yes, they are cows.
2: You got Rita, Beth, and then you got a K4. What the heck is that? What's a K4?
6: Well, when I was a kid growing up, I had a bottle calf. Her name was Karen.
2: Okay, so this is Karen 4.
6: It is the fourth daughter of Karen.
2: So K4, so you talk about bottle fed. So you were literally bottle feeding.
6: Yes, sir. Yep. Me and my brother, every morning, every night, we would go out and make bottles and go feed her in a barn.
2: So what are they doing in here now, in this pen? What are you doing?
6: This.
2: I go to the store, as I just said then. Yep. I really don't know where that beef product, where that steak that I just bought came from.
4: You have no clue, because they won't mandate the labels.
3: U.S. ranchers want country of origin labeling. That would mandate specifying where the cattle were born, raised, and slaughtered. That, Jeremy says, would also keep big packers from cheapening up ground beef by mixing high-quality U.S. beef with lower-quality imports in order to stretch the product.
4: The big packers can cheapen up. They can take our high-quality product and they can cheapen it up. And if they have to put a label and say, we cheapened your product up, you're not going to write that check that you would have wrote for maybe our direct-to-consumer market.
3: Brooks believes if you knew you weren't getting the highest quality meat at the grocery, you might buy directly from his ranch. Farmers face the same issues as ranchers: drought coupled with higher prices for seed, feed, fertilizer, and equipment. Craig Frochner up in Pawnee County, Kansas, has been farming and ranching for 40 years.
1: When I first started out,

0: here, $100,000 with a big operating note. Now we're talking millions.
1: Millions. Where does it all go?
0: What? Inputs, seed, fertilizer.
1: Even machinery, right?
0: Machinery's out of this world.
1: Really?
0: Yeah. It's, I haven't bought a new piece of machinery for a lot of years. It's always used now.
1: Because it's too expensive.
0: Exactly. I'm not one of them guys that can afford that new stuff. I don't know how some of them guys do it. They got it figured out better than I do.
2: Frochner and the rest of the nation's farmers are getting a little help. The Trump administration rolled out a $12 billion farm aid program. Most of the one-time payments go to farmers growing crops like soybeans, corn, rice, and sorghum.
1: This payment that the government's going to give you, the $11 billion that everybody's going to get, a little bit of your smile.
0: A little bit.
1: A little bit. Is it anything more than like a Band-Aid?
0: That's about what it is, just to allowing us to operate another year. So,
1: do you feel as if you operate year to year sometimes? I mean, is that how it is?
0: That's always how it always is. You have the good years, and hopefully you put enough back to take care of the bad years a little bit.
2: The one-time payments come in the wake of tariffs on imports from some countries. China was the number one importer of sorghum, or as it's called, Milo. They are buying from Brazil now. Another market went away with the dismantling of the USAID program and Food for Peace, which allowed the government to buy grains from farmers to donate to countries in need. A year ago, Kim Barnes wasn't sure what the future would hold. Kansas grows 80% of the country's sorghum.
3: Yeah, we have very little grain ownership. Because we're developing our markets domestically. I'm not waiting for the government to open up something. We're going to do everything we can here at Pawnee County Co-op to stay ahead of it so that we have markets every day, so the farmer knows that he can bring his grain in here and he is going to get a check.
4: Everything's right here.
2: Frochner says his time in the fields and tending the cattle is about done. He's retiring and turning it over to his son.
1: Does your son know what he's getting into? I imagine he does.
0: I've tried to warn him, and that's a, I've thought long and hard about this too. It's if you're not happy.
5: Coming up.
6: Preventing violence is never the responsibility of the survivor. And in fact, one of the biggest challenges we have is that we put the onus, like you said, on the survivor. And then in addition to that, we sometimes, as a society, tend to question the survivor and their choices.
5: America's Now.

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2: Whether it's about your education, the home you live in, or the items you buy, your money has a story to tell.

0: One in three women aged 15 and older in the Americas has experienced physical or sexual violence at some point in her life. And intimate partner violence remains the most common form of abuse, according to a recent report by the World Health Organization and UN partners. I sat down with Britta Baer, regional advisor on violence prevention at the Pan American Health Organization. She spoke to us about the causes and consequences of violence against
1: every three women experience physical or sexual violence. Can you tell us more about the findings?
2: One in three women age 50 and above have experienced physical or sexual violence. This indicator translates in about 123 million women affected in this region. That number by itself, 123 million, is huge. The data we use to inform this indicator really is based on two type sub-indicators. One is on intimate partner violence, which is the most common form of violence against women. One in four women in the region has experienced intimate partner violence. And we also use a second indicator on sexual violence from somebody who's not a partner. So one in eight women have experienced sexual violence by someone other than a partner. So together, we're really talking about a huge challenge that is facing the region and that continues to be a priority for everybody.
0: When it comes to intimate partner violence, can you talk about mental health at home, both as a trigger of violence and as a consequence of violence?
2: I think one thing to keep in mind when we talk about intimate partner violence and mental health is that there is really no single cause of violence. Really, we need to look at multiple factors. Mental health or stress, high stress moments can be a trigger of violence, but they're not the only cause. So we always need to, when we want to prevent, look at all of the risk factors that might involve things like age, socioeconomic status, education, the situation of a relationship, gender equality in the society. So mental health is in that broader context. Mental health or high stress moments can be a trigger of violence. But we need to end their clear consequence of violence. So we know, for example, that women that have experienced intimate violence have the double risk of experiencing depression, double the risk of experiencing anxiety or post-traumatic stress, more than four times more likely to intend suicide. So when we talk about some of the mental health challenges in this region, which always touch topics like depression, anxiety, suicide, we have to also talk about violence, because if not, we cannot prevent some of the mental ill health that comes from this.
0: Any challenges or priorities for health ministers in Latin America when it comes to violence against women and girls in country, and then perhaps collaboratively?
2: One of the things that I love about this region is that this is not a new topic. It is a persistent challenge, but that also means that we've been doing a lot of work in this, like the region as a whole. This is the region of Belén do Pará, the first ever Inter-American Convention on Violence Against Women. It's where ministers of health first came together in 2015 to adopt a regional strategy on the health system and what they can do at the regional level to address violence against women. So there are lots of positive things that we can build on, and I think because there's so much activity, there's a lot of value in having this regional dialogue. Because there's a lot we know and a lot of activities going on, and there's a lot in common that countries of the Americas have that they can learn from each other and help us really like raise the visibility of this issue to make it like a topic that we talk about, that we find solutions for. Beyond that, health ministries are key about strengthening policies, clinical guidelines, health services for survivors of violence. We know that women tend to be in contact with health services a lot of times. If you think about our lives, how many times are we in touch with health workers? Maybe for vaccines, maybe for maternal health care, maybe for reproductive health care, maybe to bring a child to the doctor. All of these contacts are opportunities that we have in the health system, because they don't exist in other sectors. They exist only in health services. And that means that we can

0: identify in health services at risk groups early and provide them with support, thereby preventing violence. Because violence doesn't just happen like this. Violence starts often very subtly, and it tends to escalate over time. Partner violence tends to become worse. But we don't have to wait till femicide. There's no reason to wait until the death of a woman. We can intervene much earlier, but that is why health services are so critical, to identify the groups early, provide them with first-line support, and connect them to other types of support.
1: What about populations that perhaps are in more rural or underserved areas? Can you tell us what's being done when it comes to indigenous populations or other minorities, Afro-Latinas?
0: Violence is a so that there can be the most effective, the most targeted intervention we can think of. So in that context, it's really important that we also make use of data in health services. So for example, data about who's using our service, when are they using it, for what type of violence, who was the aggressor, what kind of treatment they got, did they come back? So this kind of information is critical when we think about interventions, because if we don't have that information, it's really hard to come up with solutions. Mm-hmm. So that is the aim of that kit that you mentioned, to help health services do a better job documenting cases of violence that reach us. Because we need that information to make sure that our response, our services are targeting the right people, the right contacts, and offer the best solutions.
1: I mean, it circles back to the prevention part of it, yeah, which you were talking about earlier. Can you tell us about clinical protocols, survivors' treatments, awareness campaigns, more of the mental health assistance when it comes to prevention, and using a lot of that information that you just mentioned?
0: We don't have to wait until violence escalates. Sometimes when we look at emergency rooms or cases of violence in the news, they're often extremely severe cases of violence. And of course, we need to work together to respond and support that woman. At the same time, though, at sort of like from a prevention perspective, we don't have to wait. We can intervene much earlier. Violence is a cycle. The earlier we intervene, the better, the greater the chance of preventing the consequences in terms of mental health, physical health, sexual, reproductive health, in terms of their well-being, the impact on their family, the economic costs associated with violence, right? If you do this earlier in something, for example, in partner violence, controlling behaviors or first cases of emotional violence, we can prevent a lot of the severe consequences of violence that we know about. That to me is one of the best things that health services can do to prevent violence. Of course, at a broader level, part of that needs to be also that we act as models of zero tolerance in our interactions. So that sort of touches a little bit what you mentioned about community engagement or awareness campaigns, right? Health services are in contact with communities all of the time. If you think about somebody that you trust, it could be a nurse, a doctor, a health service specialist. So these people have a role to say, you know, we stand with survivors. We support, we believe survivors, we support survivors, and survivors are not alone.
1: So with more awareness, are you finding that there are outside people making reports, teachers, healthcare workers, children? So the onus isn't just on the victim trying to find help in instances of abuse.
0: I think we have to remember that preventing violence is never the responsibility of the survivor. And in fact, one of the biggest challenges we have is that we put the onus, like you said, on the survivor. And then in addition to that, we sometimes as a society tend to question the survivor and their choices. You know, like things like, why was she walking in the street? Why didn't she ask for help? Why did she call out louder? Why was she wearing this? Like, I mean, these are all examples of victim blaming, and we have to stop this. This has nothing to do, like, this makes the situation worse. We as society have the role to prevent violence, right? So we should, like, you know, call out each other for not engaging earlier. And I think that's really, every single one of us has a role to help and support, believe survivors, you know, and support.

0: support them in their choices. We can't assume that we know what the situation is like. We don't. So the best thing we can do is support that person, believe them, and, you know, not blame them, not shame them for not calling for help earlier. No, we don't. We are not in their shoes, right? We need to we need to support them and believe them and help them in this journey. But the decision how help should work is with the survivor. That is something we tell health workers all of the time, and there are in fact lots of good examples in the region of applying something that Pajo calls lives, anima in Spanish, which is all about how can we center our responses around the survivor and make sure we're supporting them in their choices. We're not blind to the issue, but we also can't take decision for them. We have to just be there to support and like accompany them in this process.
1: How big of a challenge has been the rise of violence online and digital violence that may start out as perhaps online or verbal abuse or written abuse that could also lead to something more physical?
0: We're just about to enter the 16 days, which this year focus on technology-facilitated violence. So anything that is, any violent act that is either facilitated, aggravated, takes no, it's a major challenge. It's particularly of concern both for adult women as well as younger, adolescent girls. There is a global study that suggests one in two experience at least one act of online harassment. That's like shocking numbers. Digital violence is important because we know the impact it has on women. It is one form of violence and yet another example of there not being a protected space for women. So as we spend more time online, violence kind of follows us. But it's also important because violence is a learned behavior. So it doesn't just happen in isolation, but the thing with violence is that it can start online and continue in person. Or it can start in person and then expand online. So there are really no borders. And that is a scary thought and something that we need to address.
1: Britta Bear, thank you for joining us.
0: Thank you so much.
2: Coming up.
3: Cheguei aí para os Estados Unidos, para a Bélgica e para a Suécia visitar algumas fazendas. E aí fui juntando referências e adaptando o que precisava para eu conseguir montar um sistema equivalente aqui no Brasil.
2: America's Now. You might think you are better informed in an information age. The fact is, people are more often misled by misinformation. You might think every voice is heard in a digital world. The fact is, many nations and peoples are still underrepresented. And data poverty shuts out many. We at CGTN are committed to transcending the information gap and the digital divide. CGTN, bridging nations and civilizations. 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
4: Percent of the fruits and vegetables consumed in São Paulo must first pass through this massive warehouse that operates around the clock.
5: A cidade consome muito hortaliças, mas em geral produz muito pouco.
4: São Paulo's dependence on long, complex food supply chains is why Professor Renata Priori perked up when one of her students, for her final project, proposed building a vertical farm in the city.
5: A gente tinha poucas referências no Brasil, né? 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

0: Peace in the Middle East remains elusive as President Donald Trump calls Iran's response to a deal unacceptable. In Spain, passengers are being evacuated from the cruise ship tied to the hantavirus outbreak. They're later flown back to their home countries. And at the World Table Tennis Championships, Chinese men's and women's teams extend their long-running winning streak. Hello and thanks for joining us. I'm Diego Laje in Washington, D.C. We begin with the Middle East conflict. Iran responded to the latest U.S. peace proposal through Pakistani mediators. And now President Trump has given his reply. CGTN's Jim Spellman reports from Washington.
1: Iranian news agencies report the response focuses on a, quote, immediate cessation of the war and the, quote, restoration of maritime security in and around the Strait of Hormuz. U.S. President Donald Trump reacted to the Iranian response by posting on social media in part, quote, I don't like it, totally unacceptable. Appearing on ABC News, Trump's ambassador to the U.N. says full-blown hostilities could resume if an agreement isn't reached.
2: And the mediators, in this case Pakistan, ask us, head of state to head of state, to give this negotiation another chance before we go back to bombing Iran, then I think that's completely an appropriate choice for President Trump to make. He is putting, giving diplomacy every chance we possibly can before going back to hostilities, but he's absolutely prepared to do that.
1: The Trump administration says stopping Iran from having a nuclear weapon is its top priority, while Iran says the current negotiations should focus on ending hostilities and enacting sanctions relief, but that questions of its nuclear program, including the status of enriched uranium, should be handled in future stages of negotiations. Iran has indicated it is open to reopening the Strait of Hormuz if the U.S. permanently ends its military actions. Meantime, here in the U.S., Trump is facing criticism over his handling of the war, and many Democrats are skeptical about negotiations.
3: This conflict has been a massive disaster, and Donald Trump himself is an embarrassment on the world stage. I hear it from allies all around the world. He has got us into a trap, and we're effectively in a stalemate with Iran. And the people that are paying the price is American military, hundreds injured, 14 lives lost, and the American people collectively. We're spending billions of dollars more in the price spikes that we've seen as a result of this. This president has no way out.
1: President Trump is facing low poll numbers over high gas prices due to the war. Earlier in the week, he said there's no deadline for a deal with Iran, but the political clock is clearly ticking as the congressional midterm elections approach. Jim Spellman, CGTN, Washington.
0: Warning sirens sounded in northern Israel Sunday as air defense batteries targeted incoming Hezbollah drones. This as Lebanese health officials say two paramedics were killed in Israeli attacks. Israel has accused Hezbollah of putting ambulances and medical facilities to military use. Israeli and Lebanese representatives are scheduled to meet in Washington this week for a third round of peace talks. The Middle East conflict is sending shockwaves beyond the region, driving up global fuel prices and forcing countries to rethink energy security. Thailand, one of Asia's largest energy importers, is feeling the pressure with rising electricity costs, leaving households and business increasingly exposed. But the crisis is also accelerating a shift to renewables. Demand for rooftop solar panels is surging, much of it powered by Chinese technology. Dusita Sao Cao reports.
4: Across homes and warehouses in this sun-drenched country, the blue-black glow of solar panels is spreading. The conflict involving Iran has done what years of climate pledges struggled to achieve, turned solar from a choice into a necessity. Griang Rai's family is one of a growing number of Thai households turning to solar energy as a global crisis reshapes decisions at home.
5: We've been looking into this for a while, but we only made the decision now because electricity prices keep going up.
4: Thailand relies heavily on imported liquefied natural gas, or LNG, to power its electricity grid, making the country highly vulnerable to global energy price volatility. Now, the government is accelerating its push toward renewables. Homeowners can sell excess power back to the grid with guaranteed rates, while tax incentives help offset installation costs. Energy experts say the timing is critical.
6: Import LNG is especially dense from the area in the Arab Gulf, and that is a straight impact to the electricity vulnerability of Thailand. So the government is really concerned about the shortage of this energy. We have studied that every 2,000 megawatt of installation of solar rooftop, around maybe 300,000 households, we can reduce the LNG import by 5 to 7%.
4: That policy push is now translating into real demand. Solar companies say business has surged in recent months as households rush to lock in long-term savings.
7: This year, the increase has been huge, over 100%. And that's not even counting the projects where we're out of stock and can't install or have to wait for availability.
4: And as installations rise, one country is powering much of the shift. Climb onto rooftops across Thailand, and most panels carry the same label, made in China.
8: Inside this warehouse, solar panels are stacked floor to ceiling. All of this is from China. Chinese companies dominate this market, accounting for the vast majority of solar infrastructure across Thailand. It's cheaper, increasingly innovative, and backed by a supply chain built for speed and scale.
4: What happens at Grian Krai's home is simple. Generate.
0: The top negotiators for China and the U.S. meet this week on economic and trade issues. Vice Premier He Lifeng represents China. U.S. Treasury Secretary Bessent first holds talks with Japanese and South Korean officials before he meets He in South Korea. Bessent and He.
9: On Monday evening, we may see the final plane leave Tenerife, likely carrying New Zealand and Australian citizens. Then the MV Hondius will set a course for home in the Netherlands, bringing an ill-fated journey that began in Ushuaia, Argentina, a place known as the end of the world, to a welcome stop. Ken Brown, CGTN, Tenerife.
0: Coming up, we have this year's victors at the World Table Tennis Championships. The final scores right after this break.
10: ...360-degree profiles of industry movers and shakers, tech mavericks, and policymakers. 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

Welcome back. In northwestern Pakistan, at least 15 police officers were killed in a double attack. A suicide car bomb ripped through a police post, then gunmen ambushed officers rushing in for backup. Hospitals declared an emergency as ambulances carried the wounded from the blast.

0: sites. The post was reduced to rubble with burnt vehicles and debris scattered across the area. A newly formed militant government rally. They were protesting government forced evictions on families in Mogadishu. Authorities blamed the opposition for trying to destabilize the city with armed supporters, a claim organizers deny. The term of Somalia's legislature has expired and the president's is about to.But authorities are proposing terms be extended until new elections can be organized. And off the coast of Somalia, piracy fears are resurfacing after three vessels were hijacked within a week. It raises fresh concerns for global shipping routes around the Horn of Africa. Authorities say the incidents come at a time when a maritime security in the region is already under pressure from tensions in the Red Sea and the Strait of Hormuz. Mohamed Kahiye reports from Mogadishu.
1: Somalia's Coast Guard has confirmed a series of reported piracy incidents along the country's northeastern coastline. Officials told CGTN they are coordinating with international partners to help secure one of the world's most strategically important maritime routes and prevent further criminal activity at the sea. The latest incidents include the hijacking of a merchant vessel on April 26, just a day after Ado was seized. Earlier on April 21, the motor tanker Honor 25,carrying 18,000 barrels of oil, was also hijacked. That is according to the Maritime Security Center Indian Ocean, the tracking arm of the EU Naval Force. The agency has urged vessels operating near Somalia's coast, particularly between Mogadishu and Hafun, to maintain heightened vigilance. Analysts say the growing threat may be linked to the diversion of international naval attention towards escalating tensions in the Strait of Hormuz,and attacks in the Red Sea.
2: I believe two factors are contributing to this matter. Number one is the reduction of international naval operations against the pirates in the Red Sea and Indian Ocean. Number two is the lack of Somali naval forces. I think also we cannot have stability in the region. So these are factors that contribute to growing fears of piracy in Somalia.
1: Roughly 20% of the global trade passes through the Gulf of Aden, with vessels transiting near Somali territorial waters on their way through the Red Sea. Security experts say protecting the route should remain a top priority for regional governments and international partners, especially as global shipping faces mounting disruptions. Analysts also calling on Somalia to accelerate efforts to modernize and strengthen its naval forces.
3: I believe Somali government has an agenda to tackle this piracy problem, and I think it can be achieved by building operational capabilities, by storing its maritime sovereignty along its coastline. As far as I know, Somalia is now taking bold steps toward achieving that goal, thinking strategically with global support from countries like Turkey, China and EU. Already, infrastructure development is going on.
1: Somalia and Turkey signed a defense and economic cooperation agreement in February 2024. The 10-year pact includes training and equipping Somali naval forces to help safeguard the country's coastline against maritime crimes, including illegal fishing and piracy. Last week, Somali Defense Ministry released images showing joint naval exercises involving Somali and Turkish forces. Many Somalis say they hope the partnership will help bring a lasting end to piracy and improve security along the country's coastline. Mohamed Tahir, CGTN, Mogadishu, Somalia.
0: Xenophobic attacks are on the rise in South Africa, and other African nations are urging South Africa to contain anti-immigrant violence. President Cyril Ramaphosa is warning against what he calls a climate of prejudice and hatred. Some governments are now offering evacuation support for citizens who want to leave. CGTN's Julie Shire reports.
4: Nigerian missionary Stanley Uba has spent more than a decade building a life in South Africa. But that sense of stability is beginning to fracture. As violence against African immigrants in South Africa rises, even those living here legally, of which there are many, say they are becoming increasingly cautious.
5: For someone like me, I have nothing to fear, but all I would do, all I would say at this moment,

0: at this point in time is that as long as this spate of violence is on, I have to avoid gray areas, you understand? But I'm not scared of staying in South Africa. However, there is this fear of being attacked. It's there. I can't deny that.
1: That fear is not without cause. Since 2008, South Africa has experienced repeated waves of deadly anti-immigrant unrest. Violence, Stanley believes, has deeply damaged the country's image across the continent.
0: South Africa might not recover from the reputational damage of xenophobic attacks or Afrophobic attacks in many years to come. Because Africans are watching, young kids are watching, people are traumatized. Imagine young kids being chased out of schools just because they are not South Africans.
1: But for many South Africans, the issue is tied to economic survival. With unemployment above 30%, frustration over jobs, housing and public services is increasingly being directed at undocumented immigration.
2: It does affect us as South Africans because I don't really have a problem with them amongst us. But they do affect us in terms of overpopulation. And then, coming from a faraway place, you do settle for less. Yeah, and so in that way, we end up having no jobs as South Africans because they've taken all the jobs.
1: Research suggests immigrants often fill labor gaps and contribute to local trade and economic activity. But those arguments have done little to calm tensions on the ground.
3: What the government is supposed to do is to make sure that the law is tight. And
1: African President Cyril Ramaphosa and Mozambican President Daniel Chapo agreed that the crisis requires cooperation beyond South Africa's borders.
4: President Chapo and myself discussed this matter, and we agreed that we should work together. It's not only one country that is affected, and all countries that have foreign nationals in South Africa are also affected as South Africa is affected, so we must all work together, join hands to find solutions to this problem.
5: In our relation, security and peace is very important. Any country in the world, we don't develop in the country without security and peace. That's why we are here to talk about our security, our peace, and the security and peace of our people.
1: With undocumented immigration estimates running into the millions, pressure on South Africa's government is intensifying. And in communities struggling with poverty, unemployment, and failing services, the line between economic frustration and targeted violence remains dangerously blurred. Jilishara CHTN, South Africa.
6: Now to London, where China has scored a double victory at the World Table Tennis Championships. In a final match, the Chinese men's team beat Japan's by 3-0. It's their 12th consecutive title. China also won the women's final for the 7th straight time, led by the star athlete Sun Yingsha. It was a closer match that ended with a 3-2 score. Brazil is the world's largest soybean exporter, and China is by far its biggest buyer. As demand from Chinese markets continues to grow, Brazil's farmers and ports are adapting to keep up, while also keeping an eye on global geopolitics. CGTN's Paulo Cabral reports from southern Brazil.
7: The soybean harvested here in Brazil is set for a long journey. The country is the world's leading exporter of soybeans, and more than 70% of its exports go to China, by far its main market. The U.S. tariffs dispute with China, which hit American soybean exports, helped push Brazil's shipments to a record high in
8: 1990s, buying soybeans. And from the 2000s onward, there was a real revolution in the production system, mainly aimed at meeting Chinese demand. China needs a lot of soybean, especially for feeding livestock.
7: Rodolfo told us the U.S. trade war benefited Brazilian producers, as China trader Cesar Brum showed me a chart of U.S. soy prices in Chicago, moving with the ups and downs of the China-U.S. negotiations, a reminder of how tensions between the world's two largest economies can impact global agricultural markets.
9: We are already seeing some effects from this rapprochement between China and the United States, and it should

0: continue. It seems the relationship between the two countries is being maintained with the goal of restoring the ties that were very beneficial before.
1: China is by far the world's largest buyer of soybeans, importing more than 100 million tons a year and accounting for over 60% of global trade. That means shifts in China-U.S. relations can quickly reshape soybean markets around the world.
2: When these two economies fight each other, they provoke oscillations in the market, and it's very difficult to the players of the market to position themselves or to buy or to sell, and when to buy, when to sell, and there is a lot of volatility in the market, and it's very difficult to navigate in this situation.
1: Brazil has become a leading producer and exporter of grains thanks to decades of heavy investment in agricultural technology. But to make the most of the opportunities in the global commodities markets, the country still needs much more investment in infrastructure. The port of Paranaguá is the second largest in Brazil in terms of cargo volume. It's one of the main gateways for Brazilian soy exports. Major investment is underway to build new infrastructure to unload grain trains arriving at the port. When this rail car pit complex is complete, trains will enter here and unload their cargo through these metal gratings into hoppers and conveyor belts below, carrying the grain to ships bound for global markets. The CEO of Paranaguá Port says recent investments have helped the terminal cope with the surge in Chinese demand during the tariff tensions between China and the United States. And further expansion is now underway to meet expected growth in the years ahead.
3: China is the main client of us. More than 70% of this cargo goes to China every year. We can offer and assure that this food comes to China and other countries that ask for us.
1: For Brazil's farmers and exporters, strong Chinese demand continues to drive the business, but keeping the grain moving efficiently from the fields to the ships remains the next big challenge. Paulo Cabral, CGTN, Paranaguá and Guarapuava, Brazil.
4: In the U.S., Mother's Day has been on the second Sunday in May since a 1914 proclamation by President Woodrow Wilson. The holiday has grown into one of America's biggest retail events. Owen Fairclough reports.
5: It's Mother's Day in the United States on May the 10th. A moment to call, see your mum or your mom, or if you can't, think about her. But like many events in the U.S., it's also a commercial opportunity.
6: The National Retail Federation forecasts people will spend an average of $284 this year. That's a 10% increase on 2025. That pales in comparison to the holiday season in 2025, people spending an average of just under $900. But that takes in a succession of events from Thanksgiving to Hanukkah and Christmas.
5: So how do people here in Washington, D.C. celebrate their moms or mums?
7: So I'm traveling, so it will be phone calls and outreach and hugs from afar this year.
8: I'm a mom myself, so I don't have my mom, but I'm a mom, so I'm pretty sure that my kids will do something nice for me, but I appreciate my mom, and I just remember her and all the good times.
5: Why do moms rock?
9: Because she is the single mom, and she raised me and my sister very well, so yeah, I love her very much.
10: I think they love you unconditionally, and they're great people. She had a good life, and my dad lived even longer. So, you know, I was lucky to have parents who lived a long time.
11: We live far apart, but she's still my safe place. She's my comfort.
5: And if Mother's Day is an opportunity to shower moms with some gifts, we dads trail in second place, at least commercially. The average spend per person in 2025 for Father's Day coming up.
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2: 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Hebu chukua. Ule chenyanyua kamba.
3: In Zanzibar in 1918, end of 1989. And they were selected because at that time it was full of seagrass and it was growing very well on top of the seagrass. It was very, very healthy seaweed growing there. At that time, the first export was about 600 tons. But then historically, it increased from maybe two villages along the whole coast of eastern part of Zanzibar and then also in Pemba. In 2016, it reached 16,000 tons. From 600 to 16,000 tons. But then after that, it started to reduce to 9,000 tons, and then it went back to 12,000 in 2021. Two species of seaweed are cultivated here, Eucuma cottoni and Eucuma spinosum. In temperature, increase in wind speed, and also irregular rains, and so on and so forth. And also there are some kind of algae. This is ulva. But it grows on top of the, they call it mashava locally, epiphytes. It grows on top of the seaweed. And when it grows on top of the seaweed, then the seaweed cannot grow very well, it dies. This one is covered by the epiphytes. It is covered by like whitish. Some people don't accept, even not here in Zanzibar, even outside in the world, I know friends of mine who are experts, who are scientists, but they don't believe in climate change.

0: Peace in the Middle East remains elusive as President Trump calls Iran's response to a deal unacceptable. In Spain, passengers are being evacuated from the cruise ship tied to the hantavirus outbreak. They're later flown back to their home countries. And at the World Table Tennis Championships, Chinese men's and women's teams extend their long-running winning streak. Hello, and thanks for joining us. I'm Diego Laje in Washington, D.C. We begin with the Middle East conflict. Iran responded to the latest U.S. peace proposal, saying that accepting it would have amounted to surrender. And now President Trump has given his reply. CGTN's Jim Spellman reports from Washington.
1: Iranian news agencies report the response focuses on a, quote, immediate cessation of the war and the, quote, restoration of maritime security in and around the Strait of Hormuz. U.S. President Donald Trump reacted to the Iranian response by posting on social media in part, quote, I don't like it, totally unacceptable. Appearing on ABC News, Trump's ambassador to the U.N. says full-blown hostilities could resume if an agreement isn't reached.
2: And the mediators, in this case Pakistan, ask us, head of state to head of state, to give this negotiation another chance before we go back to bombing Iran, then I think that's completely an appropriate choice for President Trump to make. He is putting, giving diplomacy every chance we possibly can before going back to hostilities, but he's absolutely prepared to do that.
1: The Trump administration says stopping Iran from having a nuclear weapon is its top priority, while Iran says the current negotiations should focus on ending hostilities and enacting sanctions relief, but that questions of its nuclear program, including the status of enriched uranium, should be handled in future stages.